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1: Another person influenced me big time is our great-grandmother, Umamchunu. Our great-grandmother, Unozincwadi, mother of books, who collected anything with words on it, and she put them in a suitcase. And so that's why 25 years ago, I started the Unozincwadi Literacy Campaign in her honor. So every school I go to, whether I'm in Katlehong, I say this is a gift of books. It's a gift from Unozincwadi to you. She's operating from beyond the grave. I'm the medium. Why not?
2: Renowned South African storyteller, author, poet, playwright and activist, Dr. Tlina Mhlophe.
0: That was The Daily Discourse with Joanne Joseph.

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With the ever-changing financial landscape, it can be difficult to make sense of all the moves at times. Join me, Jimmy Moyaha, on the SAFM Market Update with MoneyWeb, Mondays to Thursdays, 6 to 7pm, as we break down the key market trends, top financial stories, and smart investment insights all in one place. It's everything you need to stay financially informed and ahead of the curve.

0: And with us smoothly entering a brand new day, Judith Sapuma's Cry, a Smile, a Dance. 5 minutes after 3 a.m. and a warm good morning to you. Certainly still cold out there, lots of rainfall and perhaps hazardous, territory that you're covering, particularly if you're in the northern, central and western Cape. So take it easy, let the neighborhood help each other. And let the kindness be today as you take every step with ease and caution. Driving into the SABC in Johannesburg this morning, you could see it's still rather misty. Possible rain today, but let's see as it unfolds. Either way, welcome, welcome, welcome. Come on in. Right? It's Tuesday. Can you believe it? There it is. On Tuesdays, we look at the frontier of technology and how it emerges so that we can have this application in our life. Simply, I mean, the crux of it is really to make our life simpler, isn't it? Right? Technology Edge on Quantum on Tuesdays. And, I mean, we actually started the present conversation last week, Tuesday. Our guest was meant to join us to talk about making automotive services easier and more accessible. There's the key, right? Easier, more accessible. That's what technology really should mean in this 21st century. We couldn't connect. The line kept dropping. So instead of that, we're going to recalibrate today and bring you into the conversation because it's quite a unique and interesting application of how we can utilize technology to ease your life. If you're in South Africa, you know, transport is such an important thing to get around, right? So as we pick it up this morning, let's look at and consider the traditional idea of taking your car for a service. Certainly if you are commuting, there is the truth that the car that you're commuting in still needs to be serviced. And there's a lot of inconvenience attached to that. So let's talk about those moments when your car suddenly lets you down, just like that. Whew. It turns things upside down for a full day, if not longer. For example, what happens if the petrol runs out somewhere far from a filling station? Or you have a puncture, your battery dies. All very relatable and real. Sometimes something goes wrong and you're stuck on the side of the road, far from where you ought to be. And suddenly something that should be relatively simple becomes a logistical nightmare. If you run out of petrol, for example, you might have to leave your car and find a way to get fuel. You can't exactly, well, you know, to a degree, order an Uber and with a 5-liter container now, can you? A 5-liter container of petrol and have it delivered to where you are. Not that simple. You've got a puncture. You don't know how to change that tire. It's particularly for us ladies, right? You might be waiting for roadside assistance for an hour or definitely much more. The battery dies. Then what? If nobody around you has a jumper cables, how can you jumpstart your car? You could be sitting there for quite some time. And we've all heard of people who eventually leave their cars somewhere and Uber to wherever they're supposed to be because getting themselves there is easier than getting the car fixed. It's a reality. So that's the conflict this morning, the interesting problem, if you would like to say, because when your car stops, your life doesn't necessarily need to stop, but it does. You've still got somewhere to be. You've still got to get to work. You've still got to get the children to school. You've got to collect them afterwards. You've still got appointments that you've waited to align in your calendar for a good period of time. So why does a problem with the vehicle so quickly become a problem with the entire day? Well, you know, the obvious lies. It's difficult to go and make sure that you get it all in order. But have you perhaps abandoned your car temporarily because getting it fixed was simply too much of a mission? The same way in, you know, postponing those car services because you know it's going to take a whole day out of your calendar, something you can't afford right now. All right, good morning. 814 is where you find SAFM on the DSTV audio bouquet, at SAFM Radio on social media. Meet us on X this morning at Angela Ludek. Tag me, we'll receive it this side. Alternatively, you know what to do. Say good morning, let us know what's happening in your hood and anything we should know. 0614 104 107, and that is on WhatsApp. A very good morning to you. Come on in.
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0: most certainly is a throwback. Toto's Africa in the mix with Leta Mbulu, Buza. 18 after 3 a.m. and good morning to you. Still snug in bed. It's good. Turn it up slowly. We'll bring in the day together. Perhaps go get that cuppa. You might want to pay attention to this one. Technology is supposed to bring technology into our lives to simplify many aspects, right? But when it comes to your vehicle breaking down, right? The problem is with the vehicle, isn't it? But you're the one that then has to become the project manager, sorting it all out. You have to work out what's wrong. And many times, quite honestly, we're not mechanics, are we? Do we know what's really the problem? You have to decide who to call then. That in and itself is not always an easy route. It relies on what is wrong, ultimately. You have to explain the problem, perhaps sometimes by sound, because you're not quite too sure what, you know, comes first. And you have to give your location, find out where you are. Hopefully your battery life is good enough when this happens. And then, ultimately, when you've connected the dots to some degree, you wait. You wait not only for the results, but you wait first for that first connection. And then you may still have to figure out how the car gets somewhere to be repaired. It's all on you. It's kind of strange, isn't it? It's supposed to be simpler. Surely it's supposed to be simpler. When your internet goes down, for example, you don't have to understand the technology behind the router before you get assistance. When you order food, for example, you don't have to figure out how the restaurant is going to get it to you. It's a simple process. Technology seems to, you know, connect the dots and simplify the back end. But with a vehicle problem, we're often expected to know, who do I call? What exactly is wrong? Can the service come to me? Can they come to me? Can they come and assist me? I'm stuck, far out, on the side of the road. How long will they take? And what happens next? And maybe that's exactly where the opportunity lies and where technology could bring it together and solve this. Not necessarily to replace the people who know how to fix cars, no, but to make the connection between the motorist and the expertise much simpler. Think about that. What a breeze that would be. Whew. Eliminating a lot of stress, there's no doubts, right? Imagine not having to spend your first 20 minutes or more of a breakdown trying to figure out who can help, right? You simply communicate the problem and your location. Think about that. And then the system helps connect you to the appropriate service. That changes the experience considerably. And it does raise the following question. Why hasn't roadside automotive assistance become as seamless as ordering almost every other service from your phone? Right? Just click it, it connects, it arrives, it comes to you. Surely, in this 21st century, we should have thought of this before. What are your thoughts? Have you suffered a breakdown, become the project manager, and realized, you don't have the skills for this, the time, or the pleasure in trying to coordinate? It is a stressful occurrence in everyone's life, right? We're going to see how technology bridges this gap and brings it together for you in the emerging field of automotive care. But right now, I want you to reflect, consider what would make it easier for you. Say good morning. Yes, yes, yes. How are you doing? 0614 104 107 is where you connect with us on WhatsApp. A very good morning to you.
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0: Not so long ago on X, I saw a little snippet of Ringo sitting with a fellow young artist and doing an improv a cappella. Ringo going strong. This one is Malik featuring Ringo, Mthulisi, Sankomota's Bakubeletsa in a double up. It's 333. That's a magic number, right? This morning, though, we're looking at what kind of magic we can work with transforming your automotive care in life, right? Because when it comes to vehicle maintenance, maybe we're thinking about it all the wrong way. For years, the model has largely been as simple as, well, it's not that simple, but it's this process. Something goes wrong. You find someone to fix it. That in itself is a process. You take the car somewhere, and then you wait, and you wait, and you wait. But the automotive industry certainly needs to start thinking less about, you know, the workshop place. Maybe we need to think about it differently, taking it to somewhere, the workshop space. And maybe there's more about the automotive assistance industry as a service that can be accessed, particularly where you are, where you have broken down. Because the places where problems happen are places where you and your car, you know, exhibits presence. What I mean by that is where you travel. It could be at home. Your car is with you going to the workplace, outside, at the supermarket, you know, on the school run, on the side of the road. There's so many different spaces. And then you need to move that vehicle that is stagnant, that's broken down, to somewhere. And usually it's not in, you know, reasonable distance to get it fixed. So perhaps the future isn't simply about building smarter vehicles. Maybe it's about building a smarter support system around the vehicle. And this is where companies such as AutoCore are looking at how technology and mobility can make automotive services more accessible. Sounds like a dream? Well, particularly by reducing some of the traditional barriers, right, between the motorists and the service they need. Because ultimately, most people, I'm sure, don't want to spend the whole day not only thinking about the car, but the issues at hand. We just want to know simply, if something goes wrong, can I get the right help without the entire day falling apart, including yourself? And perhaps that indeed is the real measure of convenience. Not whether something is technologically impressive, but whether it makes an ordinary person's life noticeably easier. That's up for grabs this morning when we look at how technology can ease the pressure and make our life easier. After this quick break, we pick up on our conversation we wanted to connect with last week, and we take this conversation a bit further this morning. We have Tankiso Vukeya, South African tech entrepreneur, systems engineer, and founder and CEO of Data Tank BI Solutions, standing by to talk to us about AutoCore and the consideration of how the workshop is brought to the customer.
1: Our heritage is more than where we come from. It's the stories we share, the languages we speak, the traditions we pass on, and the values that bring us together. This Heritage Month, we celebrate the richness of who we are and what connects us. Celebrating our living heritage, strengthening the ties that bind us. This September, let's celebrate our heritage, embrace our diversity, and strengthen the bonds that make us one nation. SAFM, leading the conversations that move us. Tech Edge, where ideas become tools.
0: So it's most certainly, right, the adaptability of technology to our lives primarily is supposed to make it easier. When we talk about the automotive technology industry, we often think about things like wireless charging pads in the cars, right? Yeah, electric vehicles, self-parking cars, and how they can reverse themselves. That in itself surmises automotive technology to some degree. But technology is also changing something much more familiar, where and how we actually get our cars serviced. Think about what happens when you when your car needs more than just a quick tire change. Think about that. it's a process, right? The service center or workshop is further out from where you are. You go there because, you know, it's been recommended and you're hoping that the reliability falls in line with what you need. Your whole day is upside down. It's got to be reorganized because irrespective of whether there's a courtesy car available so that you can carry on with your day or not, and most times there isn't, you need to arrange a lift or, you know, contact a family member, a friend, upset their day. So you're sitting at the service center waiting for the vehicle, and effectively you simply need to cancel the day. Not an easy one for most people. Our lives run concurrently to the issues that we face. And so before we get to something like a punctual breakdown, this whole process is happening. For businesses running fleets, it can even be a bigger issue. A vehicle sitting idle isn't just an inconvenience, no, particularly for the fleet industry. It can mean lost time, lost productivity, and lost money. So, does the workshop itself always have to be somewhere to drive to? It's a system that we simply accept in relation to having a car. But think about this. What if the workshop could move instead? Turning up the thinking on that. Because the thinking behind AutoCore Fleet and Tyre Solutions, which is a South African company using modular engineering to create fully equipped automotive workshops inside shipping containers, has really changed up the orientation of what we do when we need help with our car. The idea is that these centers can be deployed where they need it, whether that's in a mall, a toll plaza, a township, logistics depot, and or exactly where the fleet operates, right? So it's bringing it to you. And it's not simply about putting equipment inside a container. There's technology involved in how these workshops are designed, deployed, and equipped, as well as in the vehicle diagnostics used to identify problems and keep vehicles on the road. So let's look at this different idea and thinking out of the box and how this could possibly create a flow in understanding that your issue in your car does not become your issue. So to speak to us about this, glad to pick up the conversation that we started last week, we have South African tech entrepreneur, systems engineer, and founder and CEO of DataTank BI Solutions, Tankiso Vukeya, on the line. Tankiso, good morning, and thank you for joining us. Welcome.
2: Good morning, Anula. Thank you. Thank you for welcoming me again.
0: Yeah, indeed. This time we're there's no dropping of the call, and technology is working in our favor. So I'm very.
2: I made sure.
0: Yeah, that's how we do it, and you know it relates to what we're talking about this morning. I'm quite interested to understand the model because this is quite unique in its proposition of how we utilize technology to service us, because at the end of the day, that is what technology is about or should be. So let's perhaps start at understanding what technology and engineering goes into turning a shipping container into a fully functioning automotive workshop.
2: Okay, so well, the shipping container provides a durable, right, modular structure that can be engineered to house professional workshop equipment like the power system, diagnostic tools, tire changing equipment, balancing machines, and safety features. So we also want to collect as much data as possible to actually help us in the near future to predict breakdowns, you know, to help us easy analyze that and diagnose cost, you know, with the models, you know, the modern vehicle, effective computer on the wheels as well. So, yeah, there's so much that AutoCore is willing to invest when it comes to technology and engineering of the cars.
0: Okay, so that in itself is, you know, quite a contained understanding of how to make sure that what your service offering is accessible and also applicable. With that said, why did AutoCore at first decide to challenge the traditional brick and mortar fitment center model? How did that come about? Because if it works, it's convenient for us. However, it's quite a disruptor for the whole industry at large.
2: Correct. So we saw an opportunity to bring automotive services closer to customers. Just as now we're having malls deployed and places where we never thought we were going to have a mall, in the rural areas, in Soweto's. Then we thought, why do we travel to go get like a simple wheel alignment for our cars? Because we don't have the services in the townships. We don't have the services in rural areas. But now we have the malls. So we thought, why not just have this containers also deployed into the malls? As much as they're bringing convenience to the community, let's also bring the same convenience. I mean, in rural areas, for example, we find that you can only find a tankiso sitting at a corner with second-hand tires. So, like, why not bring, the luxury of you not having to travel to the nearest city just to get a tire that you want, So we thought, yeah, why not? Let's bring convenience as much as the malls are bringing convenience to the community. So why not do the same thing? So we started approaching the different malls, and they liked the ideas, and they're like, actually, you're going to be saving a lot of lives. So many people don't want to go travel to go get the wheels done. They're not going to travel to get a fitment done. They're not going to travel to, to do services. So

0: you indicate, in rural areas. And the thinking is quite unique, very unique. Let's look at perhaps the digital diagnostics within the modern automotive service environments. This ideally is maybe an emerging technology. I could maybe say that not all fitment centers have this access to technology. But as cars are adapting and changing to utilize more, you know, software, for example, would the digital diagnostic center be adamant that this is the way of the future? Talk to us about this process.
1: Well, absolutely. So with predictive maintenance, right, it's one of the most exciting development in the industry. So by analyzing the vehicle data over time, we can identify patterns and anticipate maintenance requirements before failures occur. So in this way, we'll be helping customers to plan maintenance more effectively and also reduce unexpected costs for them as well.
0: Okay, so let's talk about this predictive diagnostic process, because certainly, like you indicated, you don't need to travel further to get a wheel alignment, you know, make sure your tires are all in line, because our roads certainly suffer the consequence of overuse, let's put it that way. So when we look at this predictive maintenance, is it only aligned within the digital diagnostics to cars that have that utilize software, or can it be applied to mechanical understanding of the usage of cars as well?
1: Well, the goal is to do on both. We're not only going to focus on cars that only use technology, but remember, our target market is the townships and the rural areas. So mm-hmm. we need mm-hmm. to accommodate for both, not only just one. Okay. So how many times are we going to have? We're only going to have most that do not use this technology.
0: Okay, so in the predictability, what can be in the predictive maintenance plan? What exactly can be looked at for predicting and then setting up a plan of service for to ensure ease of maintenance for vehicles?
1: Well, our model is highly adaptable, right? So as the vehicle technology involves, workshop equipment and diagnosis system can be upgraded to support the new vehicle platform.
0: Okay.
1: Yes.
0: All right. So with that said, okay, let's look at the understanding of how the system works. My understanding is that you say your sensors can be deployed in under 10 days. What makes that possible technologically? Because certainly there's the technology associated with setting up the container, but there's also the transportation of the container. So if it can be set up within 10 days, does it remain there for a period of time, or does it move? What is the operational process that clients need to consider?
1: Okay, so because it doesn't require any digging, anything, so what we do is we have a shipment center where they actually build these containers for us. They remain there until they're fully equipped and fully developed, and then they will move them into the mall.
0: Okay, so you keep referring to malls and rural and urban setup. So my understanding is if it's moved, and then the question being, does it remain there? Does that become the fitment center for a period of time? Or does that exist for a week, a month, and then there's marketing around that, and that moves to another area? How does your system work?
1: Oh, is that what you're referring to?
0: Well, that's plus more, absolutely. The setup, like you said, it's easy. It's quite incredible how we can move containers around. But then what happens? And, you know, the identification of spaces. Does it move after a month to be more convenient, you know, say 10 kilometers down the way? Or are they going to be set up as consistent fitment centers to some degree, even though they're mobile in essence, at certain areas and nodes that have a call to customers?
1: Oh, no, so definitely. So the aim is, so what we do is, we do deploy them permanently at the mall, which also provides convenience for our customers. So
0: no one wants to
1: book their car and sit and wait for it. So convenience by saying you're gonna deploy these containers at the mall, and then you're just gonna drop off your car and continue shopping and then come back.
0: Okay.
1: Also builds capital for the malls, and also we get more customers as well, because everyone wants convenience now, don't we? So they will be permanently based at the mall. The service centers will be at the mall. The

0: Service center would be closer to you, permanently based there.
1: All right. So where are they deployed currently? How can people start accessing? I'm assuming that they already are deployed because it sounds like you've worked on this for a long period of time. AutoCore is operational to a degree, right?
0: Yes, definitely. So we only just started as Zibidele Plaza, what we spotted. So we went and approached them and they said, oh, we definitely love your idea. So you can deploy your first fitness center there. And that's where we are. And then now we're targeting another mall in Limpopo. The
1: Okay.
0: Zibidele Plaza, County of Zibidele Plaza, and Makado Crossing as well. So those are the two malls. And then we've also spoken to other malls, and they're happy for us to deploy these containers. So we're busy now building more of these containers as well. So we'll be deploying one in Jabulani Mall, the Glen Mall in Soweto, and Maponya Mall as well. So yeah, there are more coming.
1: Very exciting. Okay, now the other side of the business is when the consideration for fleet operators. How does your model reduce vehicle downtime and maintenance costs, for example, in particular for fleet operators?
0: In this case, we've also introduced AutoCore Mobile Assist, which uses now a WhatsApp
1: Okay.
0: chatbot as well. Yes.
1: Okay.
0: So
1: Talk to us
0: for
1: about
0: mobile.
1: that. That's exciting. Yeah.
0: So yeah, as you can see, everyone is moving to the chatbots. You know, you want to talk to someone, you want to feel safe when you're stuck on the road.
1: Of
0: So
1: course.
0: that's where AutoCore Mobile Assist comes in, which has integration of your GPS. So as soon as you say hi, we locate you where you are. You know, you start chatting to someone that an engineer that will be assisting you. So you feel safe because you've been now chatting to this chatbot that will be, you know, keeping you calm while you're stuck on the road, you know, until they come to assist you as well. So that's where AutoCore Mobile Assist comes in place.
1: Now, take me through the process. If we say, like, I love that, you know, you're chatting to somebody who knows where you are, they've got the GPS coordinates. How does the operation work? I mean, certainly does the container then come to you on the side of road? Because it doesn't seem plausible in the sense where you can't just set up a container anywhere. Or does it associate the nearest access point to AutoCore and there's a vehicle that then transports your car, particularly if it's a total breakdown? How does that process work? Because the convenience of AutoCore Mobile Assist is quite large, because I've been talking about this morning. It's scary to get stuck on the side of the road and you don't know what's happening. So how does that process connect?
0: Yeah, well, so AutoCore Mobile Assist, we're not bringing the container to you.
1: I had
0: We are
1: to ask it that
0: bringing
1: way. I was like, how would this work?
0: No, definitely not bringing the container to you. We are bringing someone to actually come to you, even at the comfort of your own home. So, for example, small things is like jump starting your battery as well. So we do send AutoCore Mobile Assist. So remember, we'll be closer to the mall, so meaning we'll be closer to the community as well. So we'll be having vehicles that are around the mall, so they can be convenient to where you are.
1: Okay, all right. So now, AutoCore eventually will use the vehicle data to predict things as we've discussed in predictive maintenance, right? Tire wear, brake problems, servicing requirements. So the relationship with AutoCore for customers starts with a breakdown. And how does one then take it further and understand, for example, what the costing is, you know, how you fit in within the structure? Because certainly for huge companies like, you know, fleet operators, there would possibly be an overall, you know, annual plan that is considered. But for the once-off and then bringing in customers in under your umbrella, what should we consider as possible clients? You know, how effective is the costing? How effective is the insurance and the safety in utilizing these fitment centers?
0: Well, and that we the plan is to work with insurance companies, you
1: Mm-hmm.
0: know, because not everyone can afford insurance.
1: Of course.
0: So yes, that's where AutoCore Mobile Assist come in. So if we're not nearby, then we are able to connect with different insurances to actually assist if they're nearby as well. So that's how we're going to create convenience for our customers as well.
1: All right, so now it seems that this process is very future-proof. But I do need to ask you, I mean, the idea of electric cars and increasingly software-driven vehicles coming into our roads, there's obviously an adaptability and alignment toward this. In particular with electric, for example, if you get stuck, you might just need a bit of a charge up since we haven't got these ports set up nationwide yet. Are you aligned to accommodate the electric vehicles, for example?
0: Yes, definitely. So the container itself, it's simply the delivery platform.
1: Right.
0: The technology inside can evolve alongside automotive industry. We are going to move to that direction because, I mean, everything is moving toward that direction. So definitely we'll be accommodating that in the near future.
1: Okay. All right. So with this exciting disruptor in the industry, I'm thinking from what I've heard you say, you've started in Johannesburg, right? And there's, I'm sure, a growth plan to go national.
0: Yes, it is. I'm not sure if you've seen the container, but it is a franchisable model. So we are definitely going to be franchising it. Yes.
1: Smart frame of framework to utilize the franchising, because in that you're increasing the opportunity for entrepreneurship and business development, which is exactly what we need, most certainly. So now, perhaps finally, I get to ask you, when we look at seeing the beginning of an emerging future where automotive workshop doesn't have to be a place you drive to, but a service that comes to you. You know, this is quite fringe and on the edge of technology and really exciting. What did it take to get to this stage, particularly in convincing partnerships and developing the business plan? And where do you see the future alongside franchising emerge and unfold, you know, in its immediacy? Because when there is a disruptor in any industry, particularly in technology, it seems to spiral down fast. It happens quite fast. And, you know, that gap between reaching the customer and how technology can essentially change the life for people is where the magic happens.
0: Yes, we believe that's exactly where the industry is heading, right? So customers increasingly value convenience while maintaining professional standards, making automotive maintenance more accessible and rather than not being accessible at all. So, I mean, yeah, we want to franchise it. We want people to get convenience, especially when you're traveling long distances, you know. So, yeah.
1: All right. Fantastic. How can people find out more?
0: You can go to our website, which is www.autocore.co.za. All our contact details are there.
1: Autocore.co.za. Fantastic. Yes. An emerging future, Tanki. So anything else you'd like to share with South Africans when it comes to consideration of a disruptor in the industry and how it'll benefit their lives?
0: So, I mean, convenience, convenience, convenience. That's all I have to say.
1: All right. Convenience at your forefront.
0: At your forefront, definitely.
1: Thank you for connecting with us this morning, Tankiso Vukea. Take care. We'll see your containers, AutoCore, at centers that are convenient for us. Looking forward to seeing the unfolding.
0: Definitely. Thank you so much for having me.
1: Quite the pleasure. AutoCore.co.za if you want to find out more. Right. That's something disruptive and innovative. And that's where technology really enables a change up in your world and the way you utilize technology for your convenience. It's now heading into 4 a.m., a minute or so before we get there. And as we clock into the next hour, quite an important conversation we'll be having with parenting coach, child and youth development practitioner, author to Zonke Shazi Klongwane. When we look at parenting young girls beyond purity, where we have to consider helping girls know that their worth is more than their sexuality, particularly helping girls know their worth after sexual abuse. It's a contained conversation, and most importantly, something to enable society to work toward a wholesome understanding of a healthy sexuality amongst our young girls. If you have any commentary on that, want to get in on the conversation, connect with us on WhatsApp, 0614 104 107.
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3: Another person influenced me big time is our great-grandmother, Umamthulu. Our great-grandmother, Unozincwadi, mother of books.
4: collected anything with words on it, and she put them in a suitcase. And so that's why 25 years ago I started the Nozinwati Literacy Campaign in her honor. So every school I go to, whether I'm in Katlehong, I say this is a gift of books. It's a gift from Nozinwati to you. She's operating from beyond the grave. I'm the medium. Why not?
5: Renowned South African storyteller, author, poet, playwright and activist Dr. Tlina Mhlophe.
2: That was The Daily Discourse with Joanne Joseph. Hashtag SAFM Quantum.
1: So the month of September and Umkhosi Womhlanga, also known as redancing, can open important conversation and should open important conversations about young women, culture, values, dignity, and the way we raise girls. But alongside conversations about virginity and personal values, there's another group of girls we need to remember. Those girls who may feel different because they have chosen to remain virgins, and those whose boundaries may have been violated through abuse. And for some young girls, hearing constant messages about purity can create the impression that their value is directly tied to whether they have remained sexually inexperienced. And this can particularly be damaging for a child who has experienced abuse, because she may wrongly feel that something about her has been taken and she cannot get that back, and somehow then she is as a whole less worthy. It's important to explore this conversation in a country that has heightened understanding of gender-based violence, and in that, in line with, you know, unhealthy sexuality, and more importantly, the sexual abuse of girls and women. So in this delicate conversation this morning, we're going to look at how we can look at parenting beyond warnings and rules, and how we can teach girls to understand their value, their intrinsic value, to recognize then too unhealthy behavior, respect for their own boundaries, how to maintain and uphold these boundaries, and know more about how they can come to their parents when something feels wrong. It's more than a support base, but it's an about empowerment through education and understanding the reality our young girls live in, right? And what we also will consider this morning in conversation, the girl who has simply chosen a different path from her peers, and how these decisions then affect her social understanding and integration. Ultimately, conversation is about raising girls who understand that their identity, dignity and worth are much bigger and more intrinsic than one aspect of their lives. And obviously to share the wisdom and experience with us in understanding how to do this right, or as close to it as possible, our contributor to Quantum, parenting coach, child and youth development practitioner and author, Zonke Shazi Klongwane, joins us right now. Zonke, a very good morning to you. I certainly hope you well. And welcome.
6: Thank you for having me, Angela. I am very well, and I'm looking forward to contributing, as usual, to our parents and the very heavy topic that we have chosen today.
1: It is a very, very heavy topic, and it's in life, we need the courage and we need the ability to converse and talk about these topics. I'm going to be taking a quick break, but before we get into that, Zonke, in your day-to-day, real-time life experience as a development practitioner for kids, for children and youth, how often do you come across this conflict and the abuse that happens to our children?
6: Angela, it's more often than not. Our country really is struggling with issues of gender-based violence, issues of child protection, as well as teaching the boy child issues of contempt, and children really are suffering in the hands of loved ones, in the hands of strangers, and also maybe even partners, as they are navigating their space of growing up as adolescents. So it's more often than not, and most children struggle to talk about it.
1: Okay, Zonke, we're going to take a quick break, and we come back, we can get into the core of our discussion, particularly to empower us as parents and to empower the girl child and young lady listening, possibly listening right now, because ultimately we live in a world where our children and our young girls aren't children as such, exposed to so much. Let's do this break and we come back to the conversation.
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1: Zonke, we're back in conversation. We're setting that baseline. I do want to invite any of our listeners right now who are struggling with understanding what the right thing is to do if they have a child or somebody close to them in a family or friend circle that certainly needs some kind of dialogue and assistance with supporting children that have been abused or young ladies, or ultimately if they have conflicts in how they deal with this as parents. So, Zonke, if a child tells a parent that someone has crossed a serious boundary with her, firstly, how should that parent respond in that first conversation?
6: Angela, we've always reiterated and shared the message that is very important for parents to always have self-awareness. It is, however, always shocking, but I get startled by parents who only reach self-awareness because of crisis. We need to become self-aware at any moment. We need to prioritize that, because remember, crisis does not make an appointment. So once there's crisis, that it doesn't help the child, because we must remember that everything we do must be for the wellness or the well-being of a child. So when we are not self-aware, as soon as the child discloses sexual abuse, we will experience shock. And we must remember that whenever a child is disclosing sexual abuse, they are looking for safety. And when you look at feelings like shock, when you look at feelings like anger and the child's need to feel safe at that moment, they don't mix. So we become self-aware so that we, at any given moment, are able to assist our children, because as soon as we receive the message, we then may feel guilty and then make it about ourselves, the heartbreak, imagining what then this means for us as parents and the children and the society or even our culture. Some parents may even seek revenge. So it's important for us to understand that as much as it's natural to feel all these feelings, we need to at least have developed a way of handling crisis as parents, because in our world, it seems as if we will be in a need to handle crisis one way or another. So it's very important to help the child feel safe and calm, because at that moment, they are looking for safety. They're looking to understand that what happened was not their fault. It's important to assure the child and help them understand that the responsibility lies with the abuser, because it's always easy for children to feel that they may have done something wrong, to feel that maybe the way they had caused what happened to happen to them. So at that moment, a parent will need to stay calm, listen without judgment, assure the child that they did the right thing by coming through and talking to them, and prioritize safety without making the child feel judged or interrogated about why they're only talking now and why they think this happened. So it must just always be about the child. And this all boils down to self-awareness and tools on how to deal with each situation as we are parenting in quite a volatile environment and era.
1: Zonke, with that said, absolutely. I can just simply imagine, you know, any parents, any family member, even a friend, in first receiving this information that somebody close to them has been violated, possibly sexually. You know, that, you know, the flight or fight response kicks in, and the I think it's the sympathetic nervous system then is quite overwhelming. And in those first few moments, anything can happen. As the shock kicks in, one can be more reactive, even though, you know, on a conscious level, one understands that one has to be supportive and create a safe space for the child or young adult. So within those first moments, to make sure that one is enabled to understand the plan of action and how one should respond, perhaps you can take us through just the idea of what could be said, because it's such a fine line in, you know, the reactive expression coming from initially a protective space of wanting to guard your child and feeling that one hasn't been able to protect them up to this stage, that in those first few moments you could shut down a child or young adult in sharing more because of the shock, and in particular because of perhaps the wrong choice of words. So maybe you can just, you know, take us into that brief containment space of how one could get through those first few moments effectively to create this space of safety, and take it from there as one is self-regulating.
6: No, most certainly, Angela. I think the first important piece of information you need to hold and try and remember is that you will definitely be shocked. So if we act and sort of feel like or think that you can prevent shock, then we're not being honest. Mm. So you certainly are going to be shocked. That is where our breathing exercises come in. Try by all means, when you are faced by this situation, to not respond reactively, but rather regulate before you respond. It will be shocking. So that is when your deep breathing exercises will come in. And I'm hoping that parents will remember this. And this is why we're having these conversations. Because in the moment, while you are alone, you use the first instinct. So this is basically a tool to say you've got an option and try and remember it by then breathing and just giving yourself time to not react. I know you may feel that, oh, I need to react now. Remember what you are being told has already happened. So because you cannot now undo it, which is something that one of the mentors in child protection and development, Jackie Winfield, would say, that we all need to remember that we cannot unabuse a child in a moment of reporting abuse. But whatever experience we then provide at that moment becomes a safe space because they've been experiencing a lot of shock themselves. So we become that shock absorber. It's very important to remember that piece of information. Also, to be in the moment. Sometimes we try, because of the pain, and want to get out. Now we're leaving the child alone in the moment. We need to be in that moment with everything that we feel, because in that moment is where we will be able to then help the child understand that they will never be alone in this. How we respond at that moment can really shape how the child sees themselves going forward. So it's quite important to stay regulated. The breathing exercises will help, remembering that in this moment, the person who needs assistance is the child more than you, even though you are in shock, will also be helpful. But I want to go back to saying, it is a heavy moment that will need a parent to really be present and be able to see how they feel and be honest with how they feel. If they need immediate help, they will need to ask for it and ask that a child gives them a moment to process this, but assure the child, thank you for telling me, I believe you, and thank you for trusting me. That assurance is very important in that moment of breathing, or maybe drinking water, or maybe giving a child a hug.
1: Thank you, Zonke. That assurance is so easy to do. Well, what I'm trying to get at is that's an important starting point. You know, it's not easy to do, but to assure the child of abuse. Let's talk about how we then move into, in the following process, removing blame and shame while we're supporting a young person who has experienced abuse. How do we go about that?
6: Angela, I do feel that each and every parent should at least establish their own home or family values. Because remember, shame is attached to thinking that you have robbed your parents of whatever you feel is purity or is an expectation of you. So it is very important early on that we establish our family values. We help children understand what their personal values should be, because remember, shame will come from feeling that I've lost what my parents deem as valuable and worthy. It will come from feeling that I no longer matter or there's something wrong with me. So defining that earlier on helps when a child encounters abuse. I always help parents understand that we are holistic beings. So if we are holistic beings, then we need to understand that we are born sexual beings. Something may along the way happen to our own sexuality. And when that happens, our children need to still remember who they are beyond that. So we start by defining who the child is before they even believe that the purity is attached to virginity or purity, which is something that is part of who they are anyway. Because we must remember that culture evolves, and some cultures prioritize purity and virginity because they still feel that virginity or purity belongs to the husband. Now, maybe the conversation should be everything that the girl owns belongs to them, and if ever something happens to them, then the responsibility lies with the abuser. Then ours is to help them rebuild and understand that they were never about what they possessed, but they are about who they are and their own personal values, the dignity that they possess based on who they are, respect, honesty, issues of knowing what they stand for and purpose, not just values that are attached to their bodies, because it then takes away a lot from a child. Let's imagine a child who is exposed early to sexual content, and they give up or they give into sexual intercourse. Mm. They still need to know that they are valuable, even if it was not abuse. So the conversation must really start with who a human being is before talking about their virginity and purity as a total sum of who a girl should be or is.
1: Absolutely. And what you've shared with us, Zonke, is so critical in enabling young women to grow into effectively charging their life through decisions and boundary setting. And so with what you have said as well, the holistic development of understanding that a young woman, a young child, girl child, has full, wholesome, intrinsic value beyond one's sexuality is quite a task. In a world where we're looking at, you know, young girls, for example, have chosen to remain virgins, which in all essence is admirable and seems to be the and is the wiser decision in the long run. But then there's life that happens in between. So to navigate how we teach girls and young ladies about their bodies belonging to them, as you had illustrated and said, and that they have a right, and that it's okay within this right to say no when something makes them uncomfortable. How do we go about this? Because the navigation of sexuality in itself has been hidden in previous decades and generations. And because of the importance of these discussions and the difference perhaps in perception of value between generations is intrinsic to having wholesome, truthful conversations to enable safety and insurance for the young girl child growing into the young female.
6: It's a very important conversation, Angela, because we see a lot of women who are grown up who certainly feel that, you know, they're not worth much purely, and I'm imagining that it would come from understanding that they were worth a lot when they were still virgins, and then now that they've got children, they've gotten married, now the value has been removed. Even though it's a beautiful way of children growing up and committing to being children without adding another stress, because it can be stressful to be in a relationship. It can be stressful to fulfill someone's sexual needs while you are growing up and you are navigating your own life. However, girls need to understand their total value comes from who they are and what they choose. Remember, we have we've treated the whole issue of sexuality as something that is taboo, where a girl child can talk about their hair, they can talk about any other thing except for their sexuality or even anything relating to sex. So maybe we need to start opening up conversations about that and even feeling comfortable talking to our girls about that, because if we do that, then we are able to open the conversation even in understanding if our children want to be part of virginity testing or they feel the pressure to prove themselves. Because Angela and listeners, or any parents that's listening, the danger if in anyone wanting to prove themselves is it moves beyond virginity testing. It goes beyond what we see on Read Dance or during Read Dance. It then moves to the society, to school, to wherever the child, girl child find themselves, where they must seek external validation without knowing deep down who they are and what they stand for. So if we can take it back to a girl child knowing what they stand for and trusting themselves and knowing that when I say this is my truth, it is my truth, even though the next person does not understand, appreciate, or believe me, but I say this is my truth. And what that does is it helps a young person grow internal belief. And then anyone with self-belief will stand the test of time. We talk about resilience, but we are always asking our children or our girl child to prove themselves to the public. So it's about time that we give back the self-assurance and self-belief intrinsically, internally, and it must really come from the girl child to believe in themselves. That way, we will not have someone seeking validation externally.
1: Beautifully said, Zonke, because yeah, we can talk about it, but the reality is in how we play our role in developing a strong, confident, self-trusting young lady and woman. Because the self-trust is essential, and as you've alluded to, you know, it is natural at a young age, in development as a child into youth, that there's a sounding platform that gives a holistic, value-orientated validation from one's close circle. Because the truth is, a lot of our young girls and girl child are looking at social media to reinforce and validate their identity. And that in itself is a spiral that can lose intrinsic value almost immediately if you are doing that. So the question being then, how can we as parents and close family members and friends within that close circle help girls avoid measuring the value through simply attention, approval, or acceptance from others, and then reinstate a healthy sense of self-trust that will enable effective boundary holding and truth-telling down the line with confidence?
6: It will start with the language we use, Angela. The language you come across is really concerning, especially when we are talking about young people who are still growing, who are borrowing from how we view or we frame things, and they view that as who they are and what they're supposed to follow. So the kind of language we use, there are certain families that use languages like, I'm going to make an example, a virgin is a light into a home that has someone who's still a virgin has light. I know that that has cultural connotations, that has cultural beliefs or spiritual beliefs. Mm-hmm. But we now need to understand where we are in terms of the society we live in. Those kind of words leave girls broken. Because remember, I'm no longer a virgin, which means there's no light here. Mm-hmm. What is the opposite of light? Then it's darkness. Then it's doom. That young person then starts to identify themselves with the opposite of what is being put on the table as light, as luck for the whole family. So yeah, our language needs to change, and we need to be cognizant of the fact that we are raising girls. Another advice that I would give to parents is giving our girl children choice-making abilities, where we help them understand that making a choice is something safe that they can do in the home, even in terms of her saying, this is what I think should happen. We guide her without crushing her and saying, who do you think you are? When did you begin to make decisions for yourself? Mm. That alone plants an idea that then it means I don't have consent. And then maybe in a moment, because I always talk to girls and say, girls, you've got a right, even if you go with your boyfriend inside a house, the minute you feel you do not feel like doing anything, you have a right within 2 seconds of anything happening, even a second, even in between. So if we say that, Angela, and we mention that, but we are saying it to a young person who's never been given a voice, who doesn't understand what choice is, who's scared of even saying that this is how I feel, then I'm afraid we are working, we are not going to make progress. Because yes, girls will believe everything we say in public platforms, but it boils down to who they are and how they identify themselves in terms of boundaries and knowing when to say no and knowing that I have a right to say no, no matter where I find myself. My no is my no.
1: Absolutely. The languaging, how we communicate. You use something there that just, you know, made my heart beat faster. Who do you think you are? We really need to relook at how we communicate to each other, in particular girls. And so then finally, Zonke, what is the most important message a parent can give a daughter about her worth, regardless of her choices or anything that may have happened to her along the way?
6: You know, I think the first one would be to help a child know and understand themselves fully. Angela, that's the best gift we can give to girls: self-awareness, self-knowledge, knowing exactly how I feel when I feel certain feelings, acknowledging them and working on them with my parents, being patient with who I am and showing me that there's absolutely nothing wrong with who I am and how I express myself, holding my hand through that journey and guiding me and helping me believe that everything about me is exactly how it was supposed to be. All I do is keep evolving and growing beautifully is all I need in order to then believe in myself. And then once that has happened, we then start to plant strong beliefs about self strong beliefs about who we feel we should be in this world, the space we want to hold, and how we express ourselves. It is in the household of every girl to build a strong young woman who will walk out and give themselves without any fear, even to peers or even to their husbands, if they choose to get married. And they should not be made to feel that they need to succumb to the societal expectations.
1: Zonke, thank you for that. Before I let you go, I thought that was where we leave it. We have a voice note from Anonymous that's coming. Let's take a quick listen.
7: For me, this rich dance and so forth, initiation and so forth, to me, it's a bit of nonsense. I know it's culture, but a bit differ. To prepare a girl for what? To be vision, no vision for what? This one makes women like they're a sex tool. They don't need any validation or wanted to prove what. For what? I don't think all those women who go for a rich dance, they don't get abused as time goes on with this gender-based violence. I don't think they don't go through that as well, like those who didn't go for initiation. So what is the purpose there? What is the purpose? What is the purpose? Women are not sex tools, they are human beings. Why don't men go for a rich dance as well? Why only women? Why only girls? Anonymous.
1: Thank you, Anonymous. A regular Anonymous caller right there. Zonke, I wasn't first sure where that's going. And the bigger question being why the reed dance, and then why, of course, men don't do that too in reclaiming and honoring a certain sense of purity. What is your thought around the holding of the reed dance, the also known, of course, as more warmer klanga, it being happened this past week, and it was quite interesting to watch, you know, a blending of races coming together to celebrate as young girls this identity of purity per se.
6: I do think that we need to now revise why we hold the reed dance, and also look at a holistic view that includes other girls, because we cannot completely stop it purely because of it has a serious cultural significance, and those that believe in reed dance just need to be at least educated around the issues of understanding the full value of a woman, because that is just one part. It is important, but it's not the holistic view, and it does not define a woman. Once the woman loses their virginity, then they actually lose themselves if we are not careful of teaching a woman their holistic value.
1: Absolutely. Zonke, thank you for that, because in line with what Anonymous said, it does make sense then why are men not doing the same. So it's almost as if in that celebration we're identifying a woman's worth in totality with sexuality. And I know that through many cultures, not just localizing into Africa, there is this concept that the woman's body is simply there to bring life and to give birth, and after that there isn't a value. So we've got a lot of work to do as society, but that's diversity and inclusivity, right?
6: Definitely. We've got a lot of work to do, yes.
1: And as we do, and as you do, thank you for your time and of course your wisdom. How can people connect with you, Zonke?
6: Okay, they can connect me on Facebook. Our inbox will get through to me. It's Zonke Shazi Shongwane, or Igusasa Ngelami on TikTok.
1: Excellent. Have a wonderful day. Stay well until we meet again. Thank you, Zonke.
6: Thank you, you too. Bye.
1: Bye-bye. It's now 4:34, and as we do, as we head toward 5 a.m., the conversation doesn't stop here. Coming up next, because September is an important month when it comes to understanding how we interact with the environment. There's planting of trees. There's, you know, Arbor Week. There's Recycling Week. There's the mitigation of carbon emissions because of climate change. There's more importantly how we understand in beside these weeks, how we align and take accountability for our communities and neighborhoods. So coming up in conversation, we've invited Laika Martin again, who's a youth and sustainable development advocate, to talk to us about who gets to decide what a climate ready, in this case, Johannesburg, looks like. That's coming up next.
2: Hashtag SAFM Quantum.
1: So with that said, a few weeks ago, we spoke about Cape Town Climate Week and looked at how climate change beyond emissions and environmental headlines actually looks like, and how, and we also explored how it connects to the things that shape everyday life, from water and food to transport, energy and inequality, and how communities are already finding ways to respond. But today we take the conversation into Johannesburg, but with a slightly different question. What decisions about climate and our cities are being made, and who gets the say? Who gets to say what is done and what should be done? And who gets to hold accountability for these choices that affect our lives? This week in Johannesburg, or next week in Johannesburg, is Johannesburg Climate Week, taking place from Monday the 21st through to Friday 25th of September. It returns for its second year with a program exploring climate change through the lens of justice, resilience and community action. Because the truth is, it's communities at the bottom tier of society who haven't got the infrastructure, who have not been set up for equality, that have the effect of climate change the most. And so this week's event, next week's event, will also look at bringing together young people, legal experts and civil society to explore a child's rights impact assessment tool that will require future energy and climate decisions to consider their effects on children's health, development and future. And maybe if we do that, we can call on more accountability. We can call down the voices that make the decision to the grassroots to create effective change. With that said, a very good morning to you, Laika. Really good to connect with you again. Welcome.
8: Yeah. Good morning. Good morning. I hope that you're doing well. Thank you so much for having me this morning.
1: Such a pleasure, because I could have said a bit more about this. Very passionate about making grassroots community orientative decisions and an inclusive action plan to a change up of how we provide solutions. But with that, I'm going to give you the platform and ask you, through your active work, I understand not only are you a youth and sustainable development advocate, but you have a strong background in climate advocacy, policy research, which is essential, and then, of course, youth programming. So, Laika, when it comes to climate decisions, right, they always seem to be made at the top end, you know, at conferences, in government offices, in boardrooms. But those decisions truly do show up in an ordinary person's life, an everyday person's life. But we, at the grassroots, don't always essentially have the power to be part of that decision. So what are we looking at? Have things changed? What do we talk about when we say an inclusive community action plan and framework that works for community?
8: Yeah, I think that first and foremost, it's a very valid perspective that, you know, climate decisions, I mean, we hear about all of these conferences, we know, and I think we experience within our kind of, you know, day to day that, you know, oftentimes it feels like decisions are made at the top level, and that they don't actually affect us in more tangible ways. But Like, it's the complete opposite, quite honestly, is that these decisions, they are not made in isolation of our daily struggles and the experiences of ordinary people. So I think the first thing is it's important to recognize that climate decisions, they show up in whether or not the electricity that comes in our home actually comes from renewable sources or not, and how that affects our electricity bills, whether or not the types of public transportation that we make use of receives investment to reduce carbon emissions, and how food and water is actually accessible. So first and foremost, climate decisions and these quote-unquote kind of perspectives of it being from a top level actually do trickle down to our day-to-day. But when we speak about, you know, what does inclusive decision-making look like, it asks us to really re-envision how exactly we think about decision-making and who makes decisions. I think that quite honestly, globally, we still sometimes feel, and I think it's quite a reality that, you know, there is a lot of top-down decision-making that ends up happening. However, I think what is happening on the ground within the civil society space is we are seeing more and more push for bottom-up approaches to decision-making, and, you know, capacitating communities to, one, recognize the connections between the day-to-day struggles and decision-making processes, and two, filtering their voices into those types of, you know, processes as a whole.
1: Absolutely. And certainly there have been many organizations and an active plan to changing it up and having these conversations in community, but sometimes that doesn't always translate into day-to-day activity. There in parcel is a lot of education that still needs to be done in what climate change is and how it truly affects us. But there has been groundwork done, and I think there's leaps and bounds progress in bringing in that conversation at a grassroots. But what then does meaningful community participation actually look like in your view? And is being invited, for example, to a meeting, well, I could answer that enough. I don't think so. How should communities have real influence over the final decision?
8: I think you kind of answered that bit of the meeting is definitely not enough. But also with regards to, you know, being a young person who has kind of went through and been within different spaces, you understand how sometimes your participation can sometimes feel like a tick box. It can sometimes feel tokenistic and absent from actually, you know, contributing to the issue. And I think when we think about meaningful community participation, it does go beyond that meeting. It goes beyond sometimes those single consultations. What it actually means, it's actually asking of us to think about shared power and influence over decisions and outcomes. So what this looks like is it's asking of us to actually see communities the communities that are most affected by issues as equal partners within the decision-making processes. It asks us to really have communities have a say over actions, leadership, and resource distribution. And they are seen as more than just, you know, boxes to tick off, but collaborative partners. And I think that is the gap that truly needs to be, filled when it comes to meaningful participation, because we need to shift away from even participation, but more so presence within these spaces, because participation can sometimes have those connotations of I am there in the room, I am being noted, but that needs to take a step further. Your presence needs to be felt, and those experiences need to be reflected in shared power structures within all kinds of decision-making processes as a whole.
1: Particularly the decision-making processes, and what you're alluding to is so important. Not alluding to, but indicating. I've worked in international development in a local capacity, and when we look at, you know, the implementation of ideas and solutions, it's most certainly the idea of inclusivity becomes more than just languaging. It becomes an orientation of the community taking charge in creating solutions that speak to them, because there certainly is a disconnect from an implementation of an idea of a solution at a corporate level or a international, you know, international not-for-profit understanding of what the solution would be, And so these consultations need to be developed, I feel, into more cooperative, solution-orientated plans of action. How do we go about that? And how do we then, you know, bring together the top end and the bottom end to create these solutions and really be true to inclusivity, not just being a word?
8: Yeah, I think that some key aspects is, I think number one is that, like, the value of education, like bridging the gap in education when it comes to civil engagement. Mm-hmm. I think that we can see that there is

0: development with agency that people already have to create solutions. And I think that there is this need to really strike partnership across different sectors in order to kind of break those barriers to access. Because I think that's another thing that we need to be very honest about, is that these decision-making processes aren't always the most accessible platforms. And what we need to really acknowledge is who is in the room, who is able to bridge those gaps to access, and then what are the steps to education and capacity to actually understand, join these lived experiences together, and then actually collectively create solutions. I don't think that there is a very easy solution to this. We have really good case studies that may have kind of alluded to ways in which this has been done at more smaller or intermediate levels. But I think what we should be doing, and I think one thing that the Johannesburg Climate Week is really asking of us is to actually, challenge the ways in which we think decisions should be made, and also what solutions should look like. So I think that right now it's kind of in a situation where we're trying to really configure what that most, in the best way looks like. But we have models, we have examples of ways in which we have kind of seen gaps being breached. And it's really, really important for us to actually try and see how exactly that can be implemented at more larger scales.
1: Absolutely. And as you've illustrated, education in hand with capacity development at a community level is so true and so critical. With reference to Johannesburg Climate Week, my understanding is that fundamentally there's a putting first of children's rights into the climate conversation. And of course, this is what we're looking toward, is protecting our children, protecting the planet as we mitigate these, the climate convergence of climate change within our realities. But it took quite a long time to actually understand that, children have a right and they have a voice, and that this has been, silenced for a long period of time. In your point of view, what are we looking at with regards to Johannesburg Climate Week in doing things differently in placing children's rights first within the climate conversation?
0: So with regards to Johannesburg Climate Week, we are really looking at the conversation of asking the question, how exactly do we center the needs of young people, of children, and create a world that is, just and equitable to their futures, the futures that they rightfully deserve. How we are looking at it is, it's really coming through really strongly within our Energy Justice Day, looking at the intersection between energy policy and how exactly energy decisions need to center the rights of children and young people, especially knowing that our energy decisions have major impacts on the health and well-being of children. But beyond that, it filters throughout the week. It's asking of us to really think about the climate crisis in the ways in which it is felt and experienced, and how the most vulnerable groups to this is children and youth. Because at the end of the day, they have not contributed to the crisis, and yet they are burdened to navigate it in a future that we won't be in. And it's that conversation of asking of us to think about what exactly is accountable decision-making, what exactly is accountable climate solutions, that asks of us to look at what we are doing today and shift our mindset into thinking more long-term and seeing accountability as a measure of success, rather than a pointing fingers conversation. So I think that conversation of really centering children's rights within this week is one thing that's really asking of us to kind of, see children as more than just, collateral in a conversation, but that they have vested interests and they have vested, solutions and opinions to the ways in which their futures are dictated and structured. And I think that is one thing that oftentimes we can neglect to view and neglect to value. And that's something that within Johannesburg Climate Week, we are trying to really recenter. Because these are conversations that are being held within the civil society space. How do we break that and actually make it a conversation that is had in general and not just within climate solutions, but across the board?
1: Indeed. Laika, we're going to take

0: quick break, and when we come back, just quickly want to have a look at how the Johannesburg Climate Week conversation is hoping to bridge that gap between what looks sensible on paper and what actually works in the neighborhood, and indeed a focus on, you know, the centered youth advocacy and voices that come from our inner city. We're talking to Laika Martin, Youth and Sustainable Development Advocate, with regards to next week's Johannesburg Climate Week.
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0: Hashtag SAFM Quantum. It's now 8 minutes before 5 a.m. You'll have your first news bulletin for the day, probably with Anne Musa from Newsroom. But right now, in conversation with Youth and Sustainable Development Advocate Laika Martin, in line with next week's kickoff of Johannesburg Climate Week from Monday the 21st. Laika, so my question alluding to the closing the gap before the break, particularly of what looks good on paper doesn't always necessarily translate into neighborhoods and community. So let's talk about how you envision Johannesburg Climate Week, you know, unpacking this and heralding and centering a youth advocacy and voices from community within the program.
3: So the conversation of the gap, that, you know, what is written on paper and what translates within our neighborhoods is a very, very real reality, because at the end of the day, the technical data and, you know, policymakers aren't necessarily those that are living within the city, that have the lived experiences, and that understand the challenges and opportunities much more than anyone else who might come in or might view it through a technical lens. And when we're thinking about holistic city planning, when we're thinking about holistic climate solutions, it's asking of us to really, you know, center these lived experiences in the ways that we shape solutions. So when we think about, like, you know, Johannesburg Climate Week, it's genuinely asking of us to look at this demonstration of how communities and civil society groups are actively creating solutions to the climate change impacts that intersect with their everyday struggles. You know, it's asking of us to think about climate action as something that is not foreign, but it is the actions that we take to actually address our daily issues. But also it's asking of us to actually recognize and expose us to the fact that communities, and especially young people in communities, have the capacity to lead change and are doing so within their communities. And it's actually an actual demonstration to this closing of the gap, this joining of experiences and solution building and centering young people in that process. So Throughout the week, we will be looking at different thematic areas, similarly to what was done within Cape Town, looking at conversations of the ways in which spatial planning plays out within our communities, the ways in which energy, water, food is accessed. But we're asking of us to not only look at the issues, but to actually expose us to the solutions. And that in itself is, you know, one of those, you know, necessary steps to closing those gaps.
0: So with that, sorry, producer's speaking to me. My question to you, Laika, as we finish off our conversation this morning, ultimately with Johannesburg Climate Week taking place the whole of next week, how can people get involved and where can they find out more more information, particularly so that their voices are heard?
3: Absolutely. So for more information about this, to RSVP to the events, first and foremost, there are 6 events across the city that are free to attend. You can go to jhbclimateweek.org.za to RSVP and see all of the events that are happening. I'll make a note, you can also go through to the African Climate Alliance website or social media platforms to also find out more about what is happening throughout the week.
0: Okay, excellent work. Well, since you're very active across the across our nation, not only in Cape Town province, I hope to connect with you again. And yeah, thank you for being that advocate and bringing the reality of, you know, climate change to the grassroots, because the truth is, it's not out there. It's real life, tangible work. Thank you. Take care, and
3: absolutely,
0: we'll connect again. Thank you.
3: Definitely. Thank you so much.
0: Thank you, Laika. Laika Martin, as Youth and Sustainable Development Advocates with a background in climate advocacy, policy research and youth programming. All right. The conversation between the producer and, of course, technical teams, whether we've got a small song to take you into news. News at 5. Let's see if we can squash it in. All right. Music taking you to the top of the hour. Have a gorgeous day. Thanks to Amandla and Salma on production. We'll be back again 3 to 5 tomorrow for Quantum.

0: In our top stories, two victims still identified after discovery of five bodies in Kempton Park, and committee established to investigate Nigeria's no-show at Commonwealth Parliamentary Conference. Good morning. Police say two of the five women whose bodies were discovered in the Kempton Park area east of Johannesburg are yet to be identified. The women were found half naked with visible bruises. One of the deceased has been identified as Elizabeth Muselakoromu, a runner who went missing in the area last week. Briefing the media in Kempton Park last night, the Deputy National Police Commissioner, Tibelo Musikiri, said the deceased appeared to have been sexually molested.
1: We know that they were all sexually molested, or at least majority of them, they were found to be sexually molested, except for one that was found in a state of decomposition. But the other four, yes, the team can confirm that they were sexually molested. And the details of others, I did allude that so far only two have not yet been identified.
0: The KwaZulu-Natal Department of Education has condemned the murder of a grade 10 learner who was shot dead at a Durban high school. 19-year-old Sipelele Ngubane was shot and killed near Pinetown, west of Durban. Witnesses say the suspect followed Ngubane into the school and shot him in the head three times before fleeing the scene on foot. The department has committed to deploying a team of counsellors to help the affected learners and teachers. Mlungi Simchali is the spokesperson for the Education MEC, Sipho Hlumuka.
2: This incident is a major setback in the work that we have done as a department to bring community leaders and all stakeholders to work together for the protection of learners and the infrastructure in our schools. As a department, we will remain in close contact with the school and the family during this difficult time.
0: And finally, the chairperson of the Common Parliamentary Association, Christopher Kalila, says a committee has been established to investigate why the Nigerian government has decided not to attend the 69th Commonwealth Parliamentary Conference held in Cape Town. He was answering questions from the media on what the CPA is going to do about Nigeria's decision not to attend. Authorities say Nigeria declined to attend, citing immigration-related issues. Recapping the top story, police say two of the five women whose bodies were discovered in the Kempton Park area east of Johannesburg are yet to be identified. For SAFM News, I am Anne Musa.
3: And that brings the time now to 3 minutes past 5 o'clock. It is a Tuesday, the 15th of September, 2026. Jumbo Africa. And a very warm welcome to First Take SA, the very first take of news and current affairs here at home and around the world. As we update you on what's happening in business, sports, traffic, and global headlines. Good morning, South Africa. I'm Elvis Presland. Coming up this morning.
4: Tuesday marks day 173 of the Commission's hearings, and the Commission will hear testimony regarding infiltration of the JMPD by criminal networks and collusion between JMPD officers and criminal syndicates.
3: The Madlanga Commission resumes its public hearings today after a short recess. Today's testimony will focus on the Johannesburg Metro Police Department. And
5: that the police do a thorough investigation. I am not willing to say I suspect that this is the work of a serial killer. There are three options, either a serial killer or boyfriends and or people who are trying to hide their evil deeds.
3: The family of Elizabeth Mokolo Masekelaholo, or known as Tsonso, is mourning the loss of a woman they describe as the glue that held them together. while police investigate a growing number of women's bodies found in and around Kempton Park. And then there's the sports news with Janet.
6: Good morning. Leeds are third in England after a dominant win over Newcastle. Details in 20 minutes.
3: And in the meantime, that's coming up later. In the meantime, you can share your views with us on this number. 086-000-2032. That's the telephone line here in studio. The WhatsApp voice notes on 082-692-3909. Keep them short, sweet, to the point, less than 40 seconds, and above all, keep them clean. Post those comments on X. Use the hashtag FirstTakeSA, hashtag SABC News underscore radio. Facebook page, First Take SA on SAFM. 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Go to the First Take SA link and download all the interviews you might have missed and those stories that we produce for podcasting right after the show. And you can let me know what's on your mind. Well, I'll tell you what, we're focusing on the Mkhonto we Sizwe Women's League, who has expressed outrage over the discovery of five women's bodies in Kempton Park in the past 2 months. It has accused the police of failing to warn the public timely about a possible serial killer operating in the area. The league says the silence from the SAPS and the presidency on the killings is unacceptable amid South Africa's gender-based violence crisis. As you know, last year, gender-based violence and femicide was officially declared a national disaster to protect and support the most vulnerable. I want to know from you, though, what more do you think should be done by government to protect and support women and the most vulnerable in our country? Let me know on this number, 086-000-2032. The WhatsApp voice note, 082-692-3909.

0: Let's now take a look at your weather forecast for today. There's an impact-based warning. It's a yellow level 2. That's a warning for severe thunderstorms. It will result in localized damage to infrastructure, settlements, property, vehicles, livelihood and livestock. Localized flooding of susceptible roads, low-lying areas and bridges, and minor vehicle accidents are expected over the southern and eastern parts of KwaZulu-Natal, southern and central parts of Gauteng, eastern parts of the Free State and along the Lesotho border, as well as the extreme eastern parts of the northwest. In Pretoria today, it will be partly cloudy and windy, with isolated showers and thundershowers at 13 to 24. That's the same conditions for Johannesburg at 10 to 22 and Vereeniging at 13 to 23. Mbombela will be cloudy at first, otherwise partly cloudy, isolated showers and thundershowers at 14 to 26. Polokwane, partly cloudy, isolated showers and thundershowers at 13 to 28. The same conditions for Mahikeng at 10:24 and Vryburg at 9:21, including Bloemfontein at 9:19. Kimberley, partly cloudy, windy, isolated showers and thundershowers at 8 to 21. Partly cloudy day for Upington and windy at 11 to 21. Partly cloudy for Cape Town with a chance of light rain, moderate fresh northwesterly wind at 13 to 17. George, partly cloudy with a light and variable wind at 13 to 22. Cloudy in the morning and evening for Gqeberha, otherwise partly cloudy with a light northerly, moderate southwesterly in the evening at 16 to 23. Kukompu City, cloudy. Chance of light rain early morning, partly cloudy with isolated afternoon thundershowers, light and variable wind, light to moderate easterly at 18 to 24. Durban, partly cloudy, scattered showers and thundershowers, moderate fresh northerly to northeasterly, southwesterly by mid-morning and variable from the evening at 20 to 25. Richards Bay, partly cloudy, scattered showers and thundershowers, fresh northerly to northeasterly at 20 to 29. Partly cloudy day for Pietermaritzburg with scattered showers and thundershowers at 17 to 26. And that's your weather forecast brought to you by the South African Weather Service.
1: 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News that matters across the globe.
0: The head of the NATO military alliance says yesterday's Russian attack on a Ukrainian train near the border with Poland shows how desperate the Russian President Vladimir Putin has become. The strike happened soon after a train carrying senior European officials had passed through the same station. Speaking at the Arctic summit in Finland, Mark Rutte says Moscow's continued attacks on civilian infrastructure close to NATO territory are failing to achieve their aims.
2: The strike on a passenger train in Ukraine yesterday shows how desperate Putin has become. He thinks that he can stop us from supporting Ukraine and that he can undermine our unity. He is wrong. Our answer is to increase support to Ukraine so it has what it needs to defend itself. And our commitment to NATO's collective defense is ironclad.
0: India has approved additional electricity exports to Nepal after recent floods damaged the country's power infrastructure. The floods, which were triggered by a collapse of a glacier, have killed nearly 1,400 people in Nepal and Tibet. The BBC's Arunoday Mukherjee has the details.
3: The ministry said in a statement that power will be sent to Nepal for 18 hours every day till the end of this year. India said it was an attempt to help its northern neighbor meet additional electricity requirements after the deadly floods damaged 12 hydropower plants, affecting 10% of the country's total power generation. Almost all of Nepal's electricity comes from hydropower, and in the past, it has even earned over $200 million exporting it to India and Bangladesh. India said it remains committed to supporting Nepal and strengthening bilateral cooperation in the energy sector.
0: Global energy supply is facing fresh pressure as shipping through the Strait of Hormuz falls sharply, while Saudi Arabia has temporarily shut a key oil pipeline after a drone attack. There are also concerns about the success of the Houthis' offensive in Yemen. The developments came as diplomatic efforts involving Iran in the Gulf states stall. Ditaba Tsotetsi has more.
4: The Strait of Hormuz is seeing a dramatic drop in commercial shipping, with commodity vessel transits falling to single digits per day over the weekend. That compares with a 10-day average of 14 vessels and is far below the roughly 125 commercial vessels that typically pass through the strait each day before the Iran war began in February. The waterway is a critical global energy route, handling about a fifth of the world's daily crude oil and liquefied natural gas supplies. The developments come as a planned meeting between Iran and Gulf states was postponed.
0: And that is how we come to an end of today's edition of International Matters.
1: First Take SA on SAFM, Monday to Friday, 5 to 6 a.m.
0: Civil society group Action Society has criticized South Africa's ongoing forensic DNA backlog as police investigate five women's bodies found in and around Kempton Park in about 2 months. The organization says delays in processing evidence could make it harder to identify repeat offenders. The South African Police Service has noted similarities in the cases but has not yet confirmed a link and has set up a multidisciplinary task team. We joined on the line by the national spokesperson for Action Society, Yonita Dupriya. Very good morning to you, ma'am, and welcome.
5: Good morning, Alvis.
0: There we have it. Five bodies in 2 months in the same area. What concerns you most about the similarities that police have noted in these Kempton Park cases?
5: It's just terrible that five families have to now go through this. The similarities, well, what we know in South Africa, all over the world, but here, it is that oftentimes criminals escalate in the crimes that they commit. So if the DNA forensic database was up to date, it would have made it much easier to connect people to previous crimes. If it was something that started earlier, the DNA would have already been there. And now to link these five, you will need DNA. Unfortunately, our database is not up to date, so it is going to be a struggle. Last night I saw that the police said they will make it a priority, but it's I just don't know how they are going to do it. It is so backlogged, it's a big problem.
0: Has Action SA been able to establish whether DNA evidence was collected at these scenes and whether it has been prioritized for testing by the SAPS?
5: I just want to correct it, Action Society. Well, we hope that they've done that. It is high priority crimes that happened. Maybe if we look at all at some of the other similar and almost in the same area crimes that happened, the scenes were not processed very well. So there were a shortage of DNA. Some DNA wasn't taken at the scene. So if I just have to go on the experience, then it was probably not properly done. There might be some DNA, hopefully. But with all the eyes on it now, I'm sure that any further scenes found or the most recent ones that they were processed better, we can only hope that it was done properly.
0: Now, you have previously pointed to cases where DNA actually helped link a serial offender. Can you perhaps share how that worked and why it matters now in this investigation?
5: Yes, this came from reports that was official reports where the information showed that some crimes were prioritized in the set package that was analyzed. And there it showed that a percentage of these people were serial criminals. serial rapist, and not so much serial murders, but it escalated. And that's why in the first question I referred to that, because this is what we see. This is the experience that we have, that crimes escalate. And if you have the database up to date, then you already have the DNA in that database, and it is easier to link people. And then the next step would be that you're not tried individually for cases, but that there is a history of crimes committed, and then the penalty you get will be much stricter, and we can keep these people off the street, because the police says it's not yet confirmed as a serial killer, but we have to look at what we are seeing. It certainly looks like a serial killer, so it must have escalated to that point, and now it's getting very, very, very bad. Mm-hmm.
0: Now, police have warned women to avoid isolated areas and not to walk alone. What is your response to that kind of advice?
5: Well, in the first place, yes, it is common sense for women in South Africa to know to know that certain areas you shouldn't go walk alone or so on. But some people don't have the luxury of deciding where they can walk with accompanied by somebody. So we have to take precautionary measures. We are women, we are more vulnerable, we have to know and be alert of what's going on in our surroundings. But it's just not as easily said as done, because some people just have to walk in places that might not be as safe as it should be in an ideal world.
0: Now, beyond this specific case, what urgent reforms do you want to see to fix the DNA backlog and to improve how gender-based violence cases are investigated?
5: Well, one of the suggestions that we have been speaking about for the longest time is that the government approves public-private partnerships specifically for the DNA backlog. There are multiple private labs in South Africa with no backlog. If there is some kind of memorandum of understanding of how we can do this, how we can get the private sector combined with the public sector, then we can clear that backlog. And going further, it just makes sense that everybody in South Africa works together, and we do not only look at the state, which is failing on many fronts to solve the problems or let the country run as it should, as a well-oiled machine. And this contributes to GBV cases. This is just the DNA backlog part of it. But if we extend that public-private partnerships to other spheres in the criminal situation, if we call it that, then there's a way forward. It's just too much for the police and the state to handle on their own.
0: As Action Society, what more do you think should be done by government to protect and support women and the most vulnerable? Because now, last year, the president officially declared gender-based violence and femicide a national disaster.
5: Well, yes. I think the first step would be to not declare something a national disaster, and then it is just business as usual. We have not seen on the ground any changes. If you compare it to all the measures that were taken when COVID broke out, and that was a national disaster, a completely different story. And I think this is a bigger threat if you look at the amount of people affected. Why are we not seeing better measures, more practical measures? Because having summits and creating councils and putting up billboards is not going to solve the problem. We need to see the problem solved practically on the ground. Bring the police closer to the problem. Bring the accountability closer to the people. that is how we're going to solve this problem, not by speaking, but by practically making a difference.
0: I thank you so much for your time. Junita Depree, the National Spokesperson for Action Society. Meanwhile, the Moselekomo family is mourning the loss of a woman described as the glue that held them together. While police investigate a growing number of women's bodies found in and around Kempton Park on Gauteng's East Rand, the body of the 38-year-old Elizabeth Mokolo Moselekomo, fondly known as Tsonso, was found in Rhodes Field on Saturday night and has now been positively identified by her family. On Monday, a fifth woman's partially naked body was discovered in the bushes along Porcelain Street in nearby Olifantsfontein. Musa Mshlongo reports.
6: Outside the family home in Rhodesville, there is a somber mood as relatives come to terms with the loss of Moselekomo. She was reported missing after leaving home for a jog on Thursday. Her 8-year-old daughter raised the alarm when she failed to return at her usual time. Moselekomo was last seen on Mustang Street between 1730 and 1830. Her family could not identify her at the scene on Saturday night because of the injuries and the late hour. She was taken to the state mortuary and formally identified on Monday. Family spokesperson Andres Matlaila.
7: Today we went safely to Jimiston Mortuary. We identified the body of our sister, and I can safely say we positively identified the body of our sister Tonzo, and then furthermore we are going to take it from there pending on the processes of the SAPS, because the investigation is still taking place. So upon their finish of their part of the postmortem and other processes that the SAPS is undergoing.
6: Matlaila says funeral arrangements are still being finalized, with the funeral expected to take place in Mpumalanga, where the family's main home is located. Meanwhile, a fifth woman, partially naked body, was discovered in the bushes along Porcelain Street in Olifantsfontein this morning. The body has since been removed and taken to the mortuary. National Police spokesperson Atlenda Mate says they are still working to establish her identity and are appealing to families with missing loved ones to come forward.
8: A woman that was found lying on the side of the road. She has been declared deceased. Not much. We are urging any member of the public, any family member who has reported a missing person to perhaps report at the Olifants Police Station as well as the Kempton Park Police Station or any nearest police station. You will recall that the acting PC yesterday indicated that there are in those four cases, there are two women that are not yet identified. The second one was badly decomposed, so it's quite difficult for us to obviously identify that particular victim.
6: Mate says it is too early to call the deaths the work of a serial killer. A dedicated team led by Major General Mbuso Khumalo is comparing evidence from different crime scenes to establish whether these cases are linked and whether one person, multiple suspects, or a group is responsible. Experts weigh in on the matter.
9: Let the police do a thorough investigation. I am not willing to say I suspect that this is the work of a serial killer. There are three options: either a serial killer or boyfriends, and or people with who are trying to hide, their evil deeds of killing.
6: Police are urging women, particularly those who walk, jog or exercise in the area, to do so in groups and avoid isolated areas while investigations continue. For Elizabeth Moselekomo's family, the focus now shifts to laying her to rest in Mpumalanga, Musa Mshongo in Kempton Park.
1: SAFM Sport with Janet Witten.
0: Lots of news from the world of soccer this morning, Janet.
10: That's right. So we'll start on the field. Leeds United climbed to third in the Premier League after a dominant 4-1 victory over Newcastle United in England. A devastating 14-minute spell before half-time laid the foundation for Leeds' win, as an own goal from Lewis Miley, coupled with strikes from Jaden Bogle and Dominic Calvert-Lewin, put Daniel Farke's side firmly in control. Noah Okofa added a fourth after the break. Back home, former Mamelodi Sundowns goalkeeper Ronnie Kanalelo has been appointed new coach of Marumo Gallants 2 days after leading his Namibian club, African Stars, to an upset victory in the African Champions League. The talk ahead of the announcement of the winner of the Ballon d'Or next month is hotting up. Lamine Yamal believes he and Kylian Mbappe are the two best players in the world, and he says he deserves to win the 2026 Ballon d'Or after a trophy-laden year with Barcelona and Spain. Mbappe has scored in all competitions, but Real Madrid didn't win anything. Also very much part of the conversation is England and Bayern Munich frontman Harry Kane. South African referee Abongile Tom has been appointed to officiate Morocco's first outing since their World Cup success, taking charge of the 2027 Africa Cup of Nations qualifier against Gabon in Rabat later this month. The Cape Town-based Tom will be assisted by veteran linesman Zahele Sewela, as well as the Angolan linesman Jason Dos Santos. In the rugby's greatest rivalry tour, which may have ended in success for the Springboks, it's not over for them yet, though. They still have a test against Australia in Perth to play at the end of this month. Then there's, of course, the Northern Leg of the Nations Championship in November. Rassie Erasmus has hailed the series against the All Blacks, not just for the results, but also for the fact that he has increased the depth of his squad and given a lot of players some really valuable experience.
11: That's what he tried to do for the last 4 or 5 years. He's chopping and changing teams, and sometimes we get a lot of flack for that and we lose a game here or there. But then as the young guys come in, it's not the first time, you know, and they're next to a older guy with a wise head, maybe not as fast anymore, maybe not as energetic anymore, but a calm head. And then you've got the youngster that you're bringing. So that's always been the thought process behind that. It's not for us to make a jersey cheap or just give caps away.
10: The Springbok women enjoyed a low-key but productive training session at the Cardiff Metropolitan University as they started to fine-tune their preparations for Friday's WXV Global Series opener with Wales at Cardiff Arms Park. Co-coach Lorian Johanneshaupt says it was a good session despite the long-haul flight recovery.
12: This is the weather conditions we will be facing at game time. We will be playing Friday evening, but girls are in good spirit. We had a nice flush out. I think it's massive for the team. Firstly, we were saying that we want to play better opposition consistently, and now we're currently in that position where we are playing better opposition. We're playing a team that's very set-piece dominant as well as us, so it's nice to actually gauge where we are because we believe our set-piece is really dominant. So now we can explore that further, and that is good to see for us.
10: And finally, in some boxing news, women boxers continue to fight for more titles in the ring, and they are battling for equal play. Despite the growth of women in boxing, experienced fighters say promoters still don't regard female boxers as money spinners. Experienced boxer Bukiwe Anaconda Nonina says the disparities in purse money between male and female boxers remain a major concern.
13: I still don't have an answer even now. Only one person who said, we don't bring business, but we have been boxing more than 15 years. We have been on live on TV, but still we don't bring business. And then the minute they go to the department, ask for sponsors, they use our name, but still when they have to pay us, they will say we don't bring business. So I'm happy to see young faces.
10: And that is it from me from Sport for this morning. As always, please do stay safe.
0: Thank you, Janet. That brings the time now. Shade after 5:30. It's time for your news headlines with Anne.
14: Morning. Thanks, Elvis. In the headlines, police say two of the five women whose bodies were discovered in the Kempton Park area east of Johannesburg are yet to be identified. The KwaZulu-Natal Department of Education has condemned the fatal shooting of a 19-year-old grade 10 learner at a Durban high school. And the chairperson of the Commonwealth Parliamentary Association, Christopher Kalila, says a committee has been established to investigate Nigeria's decision not to attend the 69th Commonwealth Parliamentary Conference currently underway in Cape Town. I'll have details on these and other stories at 6.
1: 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Guiding you through the rush hour traffic.
15: Good morning. Decent start on the roads across Gauteng, particularly Joburg looking good. I wonder if you've noticed Joburg's driving to work. The usual delays are just coming a little bit later. There's been a slight sort of change in the pattern of travel. I wonder whether that's fuel price related. It possibly is, but it just comes a little bit later up the Mike 1 North and the N3. Held nice. If you're around this time of morning, it's generally okay up until about 6, and then it starts to get a bit slow and sluggish. Eugene's been in touch, just reminding us about the roadworks on the R28 part of Kral, coming out of Krugersdorp through towards Silver Star and Pine Haven. It's only one lane open, and under peak morning conditions, that does get reasonably heavy. It was about 5 minutes last week with two lanes. Now it's down to one lane. That can be 10 to sort of 15 minutes extra on your trip through there. A couple of breakdowns on the Midrand section, one going northbound up by Olifantsfontein, another one before that at New Road. So they're both on the northbound, one at New Road, one at Olifantsfontein. So just keep your eyes on the road ahead. No sign of any overrun on the overnight roadworks around Pretoria's Montana area. That section looking okay. Truck crash recovery on Durban's N2 off-ramp to Higginson Highway in the Chatsworth area. Just watch for a possible slowing traffic around a big rig recovery of a container that fell off a truck this morning. First of today's breakdowns coming out of Pietermaritzburg. It's on the N3 southbound, bottom end of the bypass, just as you go down to Market Road. So just watch for that. We'll keep an eye on that. The rest of the N3 looking generally okay down to Durban. Yeah, checks fine. The N2 coming off of Munsam Toti straight through up to the airport via the various roadwork sections, all also looking fine. And Cape Town, another wet morning following yesterday's on-off rain. A bit like that today. Probably heavier tomorrow, I would think, according to the forecast. So just, you know, another 48 hours. We have to pay attention to road safety. Rain means wet and slippery road conditions. Just go early and take it easy once you're out and about. With your traffic update for SABC News, I'm Rob Byrne.
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0: The Rand is trading at 16 Rand 26 to the dollar, 21 Rand 90 to the pound sterling, and 18 Rand 76 to the euro. The euro is trading at $1.15, and the dollar is at 154 yen 82 in Japan. In Brazil, $1 is trading at 5 real 14. In Russia, at 84 rubles 49, in India, at 95 rupees 55, and in China, the dollar will change hands at 6 yuan 70. Looking at commodities, gold is trading at $4,311, platinum at $1,769 per ounce, while the price of Brent crude oil today is at $107.39 a barrel.
1: Elvis Presley is leading the conversation all across South Africa right now. Now. Stay tuned to SAFM.
0: What more should be done by government to protect and support women and the most vulnerable? That's our question for you this after the Umkhonto SEs, where Women's League has expressed outrage over the discovery of five women's bodies in Kempton Park in the past 2 months. It has accused the police of failing to warn the public timely about a possible serial killer operating in the area. The League says the silence from the SAPS and the presidency on the killings is unacceptable amid South Africa's gender-based violence crisis. As you know, GBV was officially declared a national disaster to protect and support the most vulnerable. So what say you? Let me take a look at what you're telling me on the Facebook page. TG says this is a national issue, but surprisingly, the Gupta Stockfell is trying to get cheap political points, he says. Look, these things are happening across the country, and the MK criminals are just seeking attention and credibility by raising this while they are quiet when it comes to similar issues at the Stockfell. Lastly, places like Kempton Park are crime hotspots with rampant crimes and presence of all types of criminals, from drug dealers to illegal immigrants and lawlessness. And unless these issues are resolved, the situation will continue as the country has been invaded by aliens and criminals from across the world. Collins and Talele says, it is an understatement to say I am dumbfounded by the presidency's silence on what is taking place in Kempton Park. The 600 million rand that was wasted on marches aimed at chasing away people from other countries should instead be utilized for such crimes in the form of an army deployment. Involvement of civil society organizations and the public should refrain from pointing and blaming everything on illegal immigrants without evidence. Tolani Kabazela says, good morning, Elvis and the team. I don't think there's a need to have a blame game right now. We need to have a targeted effort to search for a predator. Perhaps we need to delegate the police from KwaZulu-Natal to Kempton Park, since they have a great track record of efficiency compared to their Gauteng counterparts. And then you're sending me voice notes.
16: Tightening the screws on police personnel and the lawyers who derail the process. Maybe it will work, but I don't see anything of this type happening ever. Because when the lawmakers and the lawbreakers are of the similar mentality, don't expect miracles. Peter, Ramphahlele Mashid, good morning.
17: Good morning, good morning, Elvis. It's proudly South African from Mangaung. Elvis, this murders and gender-based violence, especially these murders of women and children, the only solution, Elvis, is to bring back the death penalty. An innocent woman left a minor of 8 years old because she's been murdered. This government has failed South Africa by abolishing the death penalty. Elvis, seriously, we must bring back the death penalty. There are families that are scattered because they lose innocent people because of the hands of murderers. Thank you.
18: Good morning, Mr. President. This is Agama Tebola. Mr. President, we have a crisis of crime in South Africa. Criminals are killing us every day through CIT robberies. Securities have been killed. Police have been killed. Women have been killed also. Young men and women in Cape Town through the gangsterism have been killed every day. We need to focus on criminality when it comes to these murders. They are killing us. And this time the government look at it as crime as a whole. It is out of hands. Good morning, this is Akima Tebola.
19: Good morning, Sir Elvis Jumbo Africa. This is Edward Bott from Cape Town. Sir Elvis, I suspect that these gruesome murders of women cannot be caused by somebody that is no more member of the society. This must be caused by somebody that is a criminal, that is in prison or has been released, knowing this person is such kind of a person. This is the problem with our courts and our prisons. They are releasing dangerous criminals. They are continuing this, said a report from Cape Town.
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1: Mattis Preslin on SAFM.
0: It brings the time now to 5:42. The Madlunga Commission resumes its public hearings today after a short recess. Today's testimony will focus on the Johannesburg Metro Police Department. The inquiry will hear evidence on the alleged infiltration of the JMPD by criminal networks. Madlunga Commission spokesperson Jeremy Michaels elaborates.
2: Upon the resumption of its public hearings, the Commission will shift focus to the Johannesburg Metropolitan Police Department, JMPD, one of the law enforcement agencies listed in the Commission's terms of reference. Tuesday marks day 173 of the Commission's hearings, and the Commission will hear testimony regarding infiltration of the JMPD by criminal networks and collusion between JMPD officers and criminal syndicates.
0: Well, there you have it. That was the Commission spokesperson, the Madlunga Commission spokesperson, Jeremy Michaels.
1: First Take SA on SAFM, Monday to Friday, 5 to 6 a.m.
0: That brings the time now to 5:43. The National Taxi Alliance says the Transport Minister, Barbara Creasy, has failed the minibus taxi industry. The Alliance says costs, including fuel and vehicle finance, have become unbearable while operators cannot increase fares. It is demanding an emergency fuel rebate for 12 months and a subsidy that follows commuters. The NTA has given the minister 14 days to respond or face a national protest march if no action is taken. For more on this, we join on the line by the National Taxi Alliance spokesperson, Theo Malele. Very good morning to you, sir, and welcome.
3: Good morning to you, Albert, and good morning to your listeners, and thanks for having me.
0: The National Taxi Alliance say that the minister has repeatedly failed the taxi industry, but what specific promises do you believe she has not delivered on since taking office?
3: You know, Albert, she came through and said that she was going to be different from her predecessors by not discriminating between the National Taxi Alliance and SANTACO. And she would also ensure that the taxi industry gets a fairer treatment from the lenders and the car manufacturers, in that it should be reclassified, and not as a risk sector. So all this has just been promises that has not happened. So she failed dismally. Instead, the discrimination of the NTA is still perpetuated by her office, and the taxi industry is still being classified as

0: gadgets that would help the industry to manage the fuel, accounts. So this has been evident even prior or with logistics and transport companies who use e-fueling systems to manage this and ensure that there is no shrinkage whatsoever.
1: You've also described the taxi finance rates that are up by 15.5% and repayment terms of up to 18 months as unsustainable. But some would suggest that you're running a business, that you're making some money. So what immediate interventions are you then expecting from the banks and government?
0: Like any other business in the country, the taxi industry should be taken as such. Instead, again, the element of discrimination creeps in. If you and I, Elvis, were to purchase a vehicle, let's take for an example a Quantum retail diesel retailing at 606,000, we go and purchase one piece each. My repayment rate would be very high, and yours would be less. And my repayment period, if the market does not actually give the necessary revenue, I'd be given extended periods of up to 18 months, when yours would only be settled in 60 months. And this then says that if you were to pay a vehicle for that long period of time, by the time you reach that becoming increasingly expensive and unsafe to actually operate. So that is not fair.
1: Just in closing and very briefly, Mr. Malela, you've given the minister 14 days to respond. What will happen next if she does not respond?
0: Well, obviously, if she does not respond, we will have to go through all 9 provinces with all our structures and tell them exactly what she has done, because this that we are saying now, it's a mandate from all the members from the National Taxi Alliance throughout the country. Mm-hmm. So we'll just have to drum up support for them to give us a mandate and a date on which we can embark on this activity.
1: All right. I thank you so much. That was the National Taxi Alliance spokesperson, Theo Malele, giving the minister 14 days.
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1: COSATU's 15th National Congress is expected to resume today after failing to start yesterday due to disputes over credentials. Several affiliates, including the National Union of Mine Workers, withheld their credentials in protest over the suspension of the first deputy president, Mike Shingange. Now, he is also the Nahau president and a favorite for the COSATU presidency, was suspended for not signing leadership nomination documents. For more on this, we're joined on the line by COSATU's parliamentary coordinator, Matthew Parks. A very good morning to you, sir, and welcome.
5: Good morning. Thank you for having us.
1: Mr. Parks, can you confirm whether the Congress will finally be able to start today?

0: What is the current status with the credentials issues?
1: We hope it will start today. We're meant to reconvene at 9 o'clock this morning. We're confident that we can resolve this issue. The Central Executive Committee of COSATU, which is the leadership of the Federation and the different affiliated unions, met until late last night, working on resolving this issue and finding common ground. So we are confident and hopeful that indeed we will do so, and they'll be able to report back to the plenary this morning.
0: Why was the first Deputy President, Mike Shingange, suspended, and what rule did he break by not signing the nomination documents?
1: So that's a matter of know-how, because our unions are in effect autonomous creatures of COSATU. They have their own rules and processes and requirements and so on. So really it's something that was a know-how issue, not necessarily a matter of the Federation. But that is one of the issues that the CEC is meeting to see how to resolve it.
0: Now, several affiliates like the NUM are also refusing to submit credentials. What is or was their main argument against the suspension?
1: So, in fact, we did not even get into the nitty-gritty of the suspension itself. It was more about, is he present, which he is, what is the status, and so forth. So we barely even got into the substance of the issues, to be honest. But hopefully when the CEC met, it's a bit difficult when you have a Congress of 2,000 people to really engage in the nitty-gritties of an issue. And hopefully the CEC, being a smaller structure, will be able to find it. So that will be able to report, hopefully, this morning at 9 o'clock to the plenary.
0: Now, Shingange is seen as the favorite for the presidency. How is this dispute affecting the leadership contest at the moment?
1: Well, we've not even gotten that far. The credentials is literally the first step in the Congress. We just have to cross that bridge before it gives anything else into the leadership processes. But I think, yes, there are. And I think that's why it's such a heated issue. But you know, hopefully the CEC, which has dealt with similar issues in the past, can also resolve this issue as well, in a way which unites COSATU.
0: How damaging is this standoff for COSATU's image and its unity? Because this is the second day of the delays.
1: It's not a good image at all. Instead of the headlines yesterday being COSATU is focusing on issues affecting workers, of unemployment, of corruption, of the growing economy, etc., we had this issue. But look, we also do appreciate that COSATU's Congress is in effect a workers' parliament. These are robust, noisy, and they can even be chaotic affairs. That is, for better and worse, the nature of democracy. And precisely that delegates need to be able to raise issues, and of course they need to be resolved. So we're confident we can do so. It's not ideal, far from it, but hopefully we will be able to resolve it and get back to the work of the day.
0: Just briefly now, apart from the leadership disputes, what key issues is this Congress meant to address for the workers?
1: Well, one is to make sure we have defending workers, improving their working conditions. The socioeconomic challenges facing workers and society at large, from a high unemployment rate to entrenched levels of poverty, inequality, crime and corruption, how we fix the state to provide the services that society, especially workers, depend upon, and how we can get the economy growing so we can see unemployment falling, among so many other issues. So we really do hope we can pass this, which is largely an administrative issue, and get to the real business of the day. And we can do so, which inspires workers to not, you know, leave workers confused. So we're hopeful that this, yesterday's issues will be resolved and we can get to the real business of the day.
0: If the deadlock continues today, what are the next steps? Could the Congress be postponed?
1: The Constitution does allow for that. It does allow for an adjournment, so that there's no quorum, etc. And what they give specific, you know, criteria and process to then undertake. Hopefully we don't need to go that far. We've never done that before. But it does allow for that because, yes, we do as human beings. You must prepare for any eventuality and find a way to resolve them.
0: I thank you so much for your time and all the best of luck with today.
1: Thank you.
0: And there you have it. That was Matthew Parks, COSATU's parliamentary coordinator on the proceedings. Hopefully they'll start at 9 o'clock this morning. Brings the time now to 5:55. Disagreement exists among a group of refugees about relocating to the Lindela repatriation camp in Krugersdorp in Gauteng. For the past 4 months, they have been living on the pavement outside a Home Affairs office in Durban. In May, the group marched to the Durban Central Police Station to request safe shelter in protest against alleged attacks on foreign nationals at the time. Now, while some refugees opted for the safety, shelter and food, others are adamant about their legal status in the country, arguing for assistance to resettle into communities in Durban. Dries Liebenberg reports.
2: Most of the about 300 people with refugee status living on the pavement outside a Home Affairs office in Durban have packed their bags and suitcases, stacking them neatly. While waiting for news of the transport that will take them to the Lindela Repatriation Centre in Krugersdorp. The refugee group spokesperson, Princess Ajay, says although they will not have freedom of movement in the camp, they will have shelter and food.
3: I am taking the opportunity and I'm going to Lindela because, number one, here in South Africa, we've been made clear that there's no way that we can have refugee camps. It is not allowed. It's a law that you can't have refugee camps. That is why all the refugees and asylum seekers are in the community as everyone else. And we can't stay here on the streets forever saying just because we want the government to give us shelter. We've been crying for 4 months for the government to give us shelter. And he has given us shelter, which is in Lindela. So that is where we are going. Let's remember, when the mayor came the first time he dropped us here, he told us we have two options. It's going to Lindela or going back to the community. There's no other shelter anywhere that he talked about.
2: The refugees get daily visits from Good Samaritans who provide food, blankets and other necessities. In recent months, they were also given canvas sheeting under which they could shelter at night. However, over the past 2 weeks, the March and March movement protested in the area, saying the refugees are contravening city bylaws by living on the pavement. Despite one of these marches ending in a clash between the refugees and protesters, Kafuti Muyumba from the Democratic Republic of the Congo refuses to move to the Lindela camp, saying he is legally in the country.
4: I'm not going to Lindela, but some of our brothers and sisters, they agreed to go to Lindela. What I know, Lindela is a facility that people go there, the one they want to be deported. We have papers, so there's nowhere that we can go there. So we've been begging the government, as I said, we've been begging and we've been asking the government to assist us to give us a temporary shelter. Even the mayor, he came here for the second time. When he came here, they did say it and asked us to say that we can go back to the community. And the moment, we don't have a problem to go back to the community, but at the moment, because some of us, we were kicked from where we were staying. So we can't just go there, and then those places that we were staying, we were paying rent. So at the moment, we find ourselves, it's 4 months that we're not working. So we've been asking the government to assist us to find ourselves how to go back to the community.
2: While thousands of undocumented immigrants left Durban between June and July to return to their countries of origin, the refugees stayed put outside the Home Affairs office. KwaZulu-Natal Home Affairs Manager Cyril Ngwabe says the plans to move the refugees to Lindela are still being finalized. At this stage, it's not clear what will happen to those who don't want to go to the repatriation camp in Krugersdorp. I am Dries Liebenberg in Durban.
0: And, of course, you can let me know what's on your mind. Dennis Malela and Elamin Waterval says, I suggest the following. The state should organize workshops, campaigns and support groups to raise awareness about violence against women. We need support groups for perpetrators as well, he says. Number two, the state should enforce laws and protect victims of women violence. And number four, the National Treasury should allocate resources to support these organizations that provide services for the victims and the perpetrators. That's Dennis's four-point plan, but that's where we got to leave it for today. From the team this morning, Tracy Boomgaard and Marumukukana, our senior producer is Ronald Peary, our technical producer is Mark Prella, executive producer is Vutsi Lokoto, I'm Elvis Preslin. We'll see you in the morning, same time, same place. Ciao for now. Arrivederci!

0: In our top stories, two women still unidentified in Kempton Park case, and Nigeria's no-show at Commonwealth Conference under investigation. Good morning. Police say two of the five women whose bodies were discovered in the Kempton Park area east of Johannesburg are yet to be identified. The women were found half-naked with visible bruises. One of the deceased has been identified as Elizabeth Muselakhomo, a runner who went missing in the area last week. Briefing the media in Kempton Park last night, the Deputy National Police Commissioner, Tibelo Musikidi, says the deceased appeared to have been sexually molested.
1: We know that they were all sexually molested, or at least majority of them, they were found to be sexually molested, except for one that was found in a state of decomposition. But the other four, yes, the team can confirm that they were sexually molested. And the details of others, I did allude that so far only two have not yet been identified.
0: The KwaZulu-Natal Department of Education has condemned the murder of a grade 10 learner who was shot dead at a Durban high school. 19-year-old Siphelele Ngubane was shot and killed near Pinetown, west of Durban. Witnesses say the suspect followed Ngubane into the school premises before allegedly shooting him three times in the head. The attacker then fled the scene on foot. Mlungi Simchali is the spokesperson for the Education MEC, Sipho Hlumuka.
2: This incident is a major setback in the work that we have done as a department to bring community leaders and all stakeholders to work together for the protection of learners and the infrastructure in our schools. As a department, we will remain in close contact with the school and the family during this difficult time.
0: The man accused of killing his security guard girlfriend at the University of Limpopo has appeared in the Mankweng Magistrates Court outside of Polokwane in Limpopo. Thomas Matlo has been remanded in custody and is expected to return to court on the 13th of next month for a formal bail application. Police alleged he attacked his partner with a hammer while she was on duty on the university campus. Police spokesperson Malisela Lidwaba says investigations are still ongoing.
3: The court remanded the accused in custody until 13th of October 2026 for a formal bail application. The investigation into the attack and the subsequent killing is forming part of the ongoing investigation.
0: The closure of the Diamond Finch mine in the Northern Cape has left many local business owners facing an uncertain future. The mine's assets, valued at billions of rand, are set to be sold following the approval of a business rescue plan. The company says it has been under increasing pressure due to challenges in the natural diamond market and the growing popularity of manufactured diamonds. Business owners say the shutdown came as a complete shock.
4: The mine is owing me more than half a million. As yet, the mine didn't give me any end of termination. I don't know where do I stand with them. My staff is waiting for their money.
5: It has affected us badly so. Even before the closure, there was no notification from the mine. We are their supplier. They order food from us. In that week, we ordered food worth 50 to 60,000. Now you can imagine, I'm sitting with that.
6: The mine is approximately 50% of our turnover, the Finch mine, and we've already seen a drop of close to 30% in turnover.
0: And finally, the chairperson of the Commonwealth Parliamentary Association, Christopher Kalila, says a committee has been established to investigate Nigeria's decision not to attend the 69th Commonwealth Parliamentary Conference that's currently underway in Cape Town. Kalila was responding to questions from the media on how the association intends to address Nigeria's absence from the gathering. Nigerian authorities reportedly declined to attend the conference, citing immigration-related concerns. He says the CPA Africa region is looking into the matter.
7: So this is a matter which is very much known to us because it was brought to the attention of the Commonwealth Parliamentary Association Africa region at its meeting, at its annual meeting, which was held in Malawi not too long ago. As a matter of fact, 3 weeks ago, and the Commonwealth Parliamentary Association has proceeded to constitute a committee which is addressing this matter.
0: Recapping the top story, police say two of the five women whose bodies were discovered in the Kempton Park area east of Johannesburg are yet to be identified. For SAFM News, I am Anne Musa.
8: It's a very good morning to you in your SAFM sports headlines. Rugby, the Springboks now turn their attention to Australia, with coach Rassie Erasmus expected to shuffle his pack in Perth. And in soccer news, the AmaZulu president, Sandile Zungu, says he will not challenge the outcome of the SAFA election, but urges Danny Jordan not to ignore the concerns raised. We'll have details of these and other stories at around 6:30.
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10: Good morning. It's a good start across Gauteng highways and byways. N1 out of Pretoria down through Joburg's mid-Rand area into Joburg looking fine. The R21 out of Pretoria for flight connections at the airport looking good. And the Mike 1 through Crown, the N3 through Helden. Those traditional busy spots yet to really get backed up. So you've just got a little gap before the traffic starts this morning. Okay as well between Pietermaritzburg and Durban. There is a breakdown though just after the ramp on ramp from Cliffdale. Left lane is closed, so we'll keep an eye on that for you. The N2 coming off the south coast to King Shaka International. That looks good. And Cape Town, still a bit of rain. It's on-off nature rain. So it's raining, then it dries up, then it rains again. It's that sort of thing today and tomorrow. Perhaps heavier tomorrow, but 48 hours of safe driving, please. Got a crash on the N2 out of town at Khayelitsha, just by the Muway exit on your way out towards Macassar. Just watch for some slowing traffic approaching that scene. With your traffic update, I'm Rob Byrne.
9: The National Briefing on SAFM. Clarity, context, and conversation. This is where the day begins with Kathy Mutlatlana on the National Briefing.

0: It's 8 after 6 o'clock. A very good morning to you. Welcome to the National Briefing. I'm Kathy Mutlahlana with you until 9 o'clock this morning as we bring you clarity, context and conversation. We start off this morning with a look at devastating news. 5 women in 2 months. Their bodies found within kilometers of one another along the R21 in Kempton Park. The latest was discovered yesterday in Olifantsfontein, all of them carrying similarities, half naked, bruised, and apparently killed elsewhere. Police are talking tough. A national task team has been established and they're promising arrests.
1: If you are responsible for taking this woman's life, your freedom, you must know that it is temporary. It is not going to be long before the police will come and pounce on you. You may be hiding this evening, but that hiding is not going to be long.
0: Well, behind those promises are 5 women, 1 now identified and 4 still without names. That's 5 families having to deal with these deaths. It's another brutal reminder that for women in South Africa, something as ordinary as running, walking to work or traveling home can still be fatal. Yesterday, the family of 38-year-old runner Elizabeth Masilakhomo identified her body. She, of course, had left home for an afternoon jog on the 9th of September and never returned. She leaves behind an 8-year-old child. Her uncle and Women for Change join us after 7 o'clock. Also coming up this hour, COSATU's Congress fails to get started after only 5 of its 16 unions submit credentials. It's while the man tipped to become president, Mike Shingange, fights his suspension. And then SARS says it's targeting the taxi and e-hailing industry for greater tax compliance. It's an industry estimated to be worth 100 billion rand and yet contributes only roughly 5 million rand a year in tax. How exactly is the tax man going to set about doing all of this? And then at 4, the ANC asks the Electoral Court to restore 181 candidates rejected for missing the IEC deadline. Now, if it loses, the party could be absent from ballots in part of the Eastern Cape, KwaZulu-Natal and Mangaung. So it is an absolutely critical case for the ANC. And then an exciting one that we're happy to bring you this week. Municipal Watch Know Your Candidates series, all in the run-up to the 4th of November. Today we begin that series. 6 candidates hoping to lead Ekuruleni are going to be facing off. It's not an opportunity for campaign speeches, but they will be asked questions about whether they understand the 71 billion rand city that they want to run. All of that coming up in the final hour at 8 o'clock. It's the Municipal Watch Know Your Candidates series, and we'll be running it right through until the elections. As always, we'd love to hear from you. The numbers to use for our studio line, 086-000-2032. That's the number to dial, 086-000-2032. On the WhatsApp voice note line, 0614-104-107. That's 0614-104-107. Rob has your traffic, Zai your sport, and in Daoleng, your latest market updates.
2: Is where the day begins with Kathy Mutlahlana on the National Briefing.
0: All right, it's 12 after 6 o'clock. Let's take a look at what's making headlines on the dailies. So across the Citizen, Sowetan and the Star, they're all going with the story of what's unfolding on the East Rand of Gauteng. The Citizen, women killers dumping ground. This is where a 5th murdered female's body was found near Kempton Park shortly after a woman escaped an alleged kidnapper in the same area as fear grips residents, with a call for open information from the police. Baffled cops rule out a serial killer, saying evidence points to more than one killer. And they have a picture there of a police officer, part of the canine unit that are walking, you know, that particular crime scene and really running the investigations on the story. And, you know, when you look at the responses and the reaction to the story nationally, it's all warranted. And women in this country feeling incredibly triggered by these developments, because they're a reminder of just how unsafe women actually are in our society. The front page of the Sowetan Kempton Park murders, "We're coming for you," says the Deputy National Police Commissioner, Lieutenant General Tebelo Musikidi, a police issuing a stern warning to those behind those murders. And the family of Mosila Khomo, the runner who went missing last week, saying they're in deep pain after identifying her body. And one's just got to think about the 8-year-old child who now does not have a mother and is going to have to grow up without a mother and navigate life without a mother. And of course, there's still those four bodies that are yet to be identified. So the pain and the devastation is going to continue for those families. Also on the front page of the Sowetan this morning, a picture of the ANC National Chairperson, Gwede Mantashe, and SACP General Secretary, Solima Baila, during the COSATU 15th National Congress. It's being held at Gallagher Conference Center in Midrand, but we know yesterday that the conference was unable to get underway as anticipated. This was due to challenges with the submission of credentials. Samkele Maseko is going to be joining us on the story before the 7 o'clock hour to give us the latest of what came out of that. And particularly concerning is that the man tipped to take over from Zingiswa Losi, that is the deputy president, Mike Shingange, he seems to have been suspended by his union, Nahawu. And so there are big concerns about whether or not he can actually be elected if he's been suspended by his own trade union. But he's also seemingly fighting that suspension in court. However, there's been no formal communication confirming the news of this suspension, not by any of the congresses. So the front page of the Star this morning, the Killing Fields, reads the headline, "Search for missing runner ends in heartbreak as Kempton Park killer's fifth victim found." And they've done a graphic, right, of where these bodies were discovered on the R21. And, you know, based on this graphic that the Star has done, you can see that the bodies were literally dumped along that road, different parts of the road. And you can almost draw a line between one point and the other. And as you, as I said earlier, the police are ruling out the fact that there could be only one killer responsible here, but that there could well be multiple killers at play. And then the front page of the Business Day, COSATU puts ANC on notice before municipal elections. The Labour Federation laying the blame for the crumbling and poor state of local government squarely at the feet of its ally, the ANC, accusing it of presiding over decay and corruption in the municipalities it governs. In what can be seen as a major shift in the country's political landscape, the Federation, which is an ANC ally and part of the Tripartite Alliance, said it had grown disillusioned with the ANC's track record. And the Federation has 1.5 million members and has always availed its grassroots structures to campaign for the ANC in the local, provincial and national elections. But of course, we don't know the position necessarily that COSATU is taking in the lead up to November 4th, because its other ally, the SACP, is now also contesting elections. And yeah, the fact that there've been delays in this Congress getting ahead has also presented its own challenges. And then another story on the front page of the Business Day: bad planning blamed for build backlog. The finance minister says no proper plan exists, and that's Enoch Godongwana warning and flagging South Africa's lack of a proper plan as the main reason for its infrastructure backlog. And he's citing that it's a key impediment to growing the economy at the 3% required to create much needed employment. He was giving a keynote address at the Development Bank of South Africa that held its financial results and released its annual results yesterday. So that's what's making headlines on the national dailies.
2: Kathy Mutlahlana on the National Briefing.
0: It's 19 after 6 o'clock. Let's take a look at your weather. There's one warning issued for today, a yellow level 2 warning, severe thunderstorms resulting in localized damage to infrastructure, settlements, property, vehicles, livelihood and livestock, localized flooding of susceptible roads, low-lying areas and bridges, and minor vehicle accidents are expected over the southern and eastern parts of KwaZulu-Natal, southern and central parts of Gauteng, eastern parts of the Free State and along the Lesotho border, as well as the extreme eastern parts of the northwest. There are no warnings or advisories issued for this morning. In Pretoria, the weather's partly cloudy and windy with isolated showers and thunder showers, 13 and 24. The expected UVB sunburn index is high. In Johannesburg, partly cloudy and windy with isolated showers and thunder showers, 10 and 22. Vereeniging, partly cloudy and windy with isolated showers and thunder showers, 13 and 23. Mbombela, cloudy at first, otherwise partly cloudy with isolated showers and thunder showers, 14 and 26. Polokwane, partly cloudy with isolated showers and thunder showers, 13 and 28. Mahikeng, partly cloudy and windy with isolated showers and thunder showers, 10 and 24. Freyberg, partly cloudy and windy with scattered showers and thunder showers, 9 and 21. Bloemfontein, partly cloudy and windy with isolated showers and thunder showers, 9 and 19. Kimberley, partly cloudy and windy with isolated showers and thunder showers, 8 and 21. Upington, partly cloudy and windy, 11 and 21. Cape Town, partly cloudy, becoming cloudy from the evening with a light chance of rain. Wind moderate to fresh northwesterly, 13 and 17. The expected UVB sunburn index is moderate. In George, partly cloudy, wind light and variable, 13 and 22. Gqeberha, cloudy in the morning and evening, otherwise partly cloudy. Wind light northerly, becoming moderate southwesterly in the evening, 16 and 23. Kugombo City, cloudy with a chance of early morning light rain, otherwise partly cloudy with isolated afternoon thunder showers. Wind light and variable, becoming light to moderate easterly, 18 and 24. In Durban, partly cloudy with scattered showers and thunder showers. Wind moderate to fresh to northeasterly, becoming light moderate southerly, 20 and 25. The expected UVB sunburn index is low. In Richards Bay, partly cloudy with scattered showers and thunder showers. Wind moderate to fresh northeasterly, becoming light and variable from the evening, 20 and 29. And in Pietermaritzburg, partly cloudy with scattered showers and thunder showers, 17 and 29.
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0: Well, let's get into our Global Briefing. It's 25 after 6. Canada is looking across the Atlantic as trade relations with the United States become more difficult. Prime Minister Mark Carney is exploring a closer association with the European Union, potentially covering trade, defense, energy, artificial intelligence, and critical minerals. Professor André Duvenage is professor of research at the Northwest University. Prof Duvenage, good morning to you. Thanks for your
10: morning,
0: time.
10: Definitely.
0: So Canada's approach to Europe, is it a short-term response?
10: Well, no, I think it is part of a bigger repositioning of Canada as a result of the conflict between Ottawa and Washington and Trump's sanctions against Canada, and therefore Canada is reaching out to the European Union and the European Parliament. No, they are not aspiring to get full membership of the European Union, but they want what they call an associate membership on basis of the fact that they are aligned in terms of values, priorities, and complementary strength. And they would like to work in a Western context outside that of a Trump environment. And there's also other repositionings of Canada with regard to China and other forces throughout the world. So this is part of a bigger change within the world order in terms of Canada as a state.
0: At the same time, we're also seeing AI is becoming a harder line in the contest between Washington and Beijing. Anthropic's chief executive, has warned that a Chinese lead could threaten the United States. China has responded and described it as just fear-mongering. I mean, it's interesting how now the issue of security is leading in the conversation around artificial intelligence. How credible are these warnings?
10: Well, these warnings are very, very credible and very, very serious. And I think the USA is threatened by what happened in the Iran war. They have seen the type of technology that the Chinese has, and therefore they are afraid. We must also take into consideration that knowledge combined with technology is equal to power, military power, and related to political power. And China is busy with an open artificial intelligence strategy trying to create what they call a global ecology. And we also know that Taiwan is a very important part when it comes to artificial intelligence, sophisticated technology. And this is going to put the focus on Taiwan even more, because especially the USA is very dependent on what is coming from a technological side from Taiwan to the United States of America. So clearly to me, this is an indication of the potential for escalating the conflict in many areas, especially between the US and China. And it's also interesting that China, like the motor car industry, is in a position to develop cheaper models of artificial intelligence compared to the West. So from a competitive perspective, there are really concerns from the side of not only the United States of America, but the West at large.
0: Prof. Dubanaga, very briefly, what technology in particular that Iran has been using would the U.S. be worried about?
10: Well, it's about the missile technology. It's about control of very sophisticated military equipment in many areas where you need to use technology. It has also to do with the intelligence sector, providing intelligence from satellite technology and others, and provide the Iranians with the necessary information about American targets, etc. So it's a range of things, but it has to do with intelligence, the military technology, weapons, etc.
0: Oh, Professor Dubanaga, we're going to have to leave it there for this morning. So thank you so much for your time, Professor of Research at the Northwest University. It's now 6:30, time for your latest news headlines.
11: Good morning, I'm Anne Musa. In the headlines, the ANC and the Electoral Commission are set for a legal showdown in the Electoral Court this afternoon. The ANC argues that a technical glitch in the IEC's online system prevented the party from submitting some of its councillor candidate lists before last month's 5 p.m. deadline. Police say two of the five women whose bodies were discovered in the Kempton Park area east of Johannesburg are yet to be identified. And the minister and the presidency responsible for planning, monitoring and evaluation, Marupini Ramuhopa, says there can be no justification for violence against foreign nationals in the country. The minister says such criminal acts have no place in a democratic country like South Africa. I'll have details on these and other stories at 7.
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13: Good morning. Our top story, a truck fire inside the Bakulu interchange coming through mid-round. It's the N1 South ramp to the N3 South. Truck off the road, but there's some fire tenders there. There's lots of onlooking. The M1 at Joburg back heavily into Bakulu with the queues extending back into Allendale Road. Expect to get worse. Entry, cement factory up to Heldenais and on to Van Buren very slow this morning. N1 into the Dipcliff interchange for connections to the N12 down to Uncle Charlie's. That's moving slowly as well at this hour. Durban side, if you're coming in off the south coast, just starting to slow up through Spaghetti Junction towards the roadworks at Westwood Mall, sort of opposite Westwood Mall there. Not too bad, but it is just starting to slow down. Once you get past that, it's a clear run then up towards the airport. South coast, a little bit slow. Tweeny Hill, that's not unusual. Cape Town, wet roads again this morning, today and tomorrow. Some more on-off rain. Just please give yourself extra time to get through safely. The highways are quite busy. N1, Brackenfell to Century City. N2, backlogging from the airport all the way through to Mowbray, Maine. With your traffic updates, I'm Rob Byrne.
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0: 32 after 6 o'clock. Zai Khan, good morning, good morning. So the Springboks already changing their focus. They're now turning attention to Australia.
7: Good morning. Good morning, Kathy. Yes, I mean, they've barely unpacked from Baltimore, and Rusty is already getting them ready for Perth. So there we go. That's where the Boks are heading, Australia, after completing that memorable 3-1 series win over the All Blacks. South Africa will face the Wallabies in Perth Sunday, the 27th of September, with Rassie Erasmus expected to rotate his squad after 4 tests against New Zealand. Several fringe players could be getting their opportunity, while some frontline Springboks may be rested, but Erasmus insisting the focus will be on winning for South Africa. Let's go to soccer. Amajita begin the defense of their COSAFA under 20 title in Mozambique this week, with qualification for next year's Africa Cup of Nations also on the line. South Africa have been drawn alongside Lesotho, Eswatini and Angola, with only the 3 group winners and best runner-up progressing to the semi-finals, and ultimately just the 2 finalists booking their place at AFCON. Head coach Raymond Mdaka says every point will matter.
14: Let me say all of them will be prepared, honestly. But then from where we are, if we were to look at them without undermining any country, we would say, yes, it will be a tough time. We played them when we were in Mozambique last year in the semi-finals, which was a slot to qualify for the final. We managed to win 1-0, and I'm not sure of their calendar, which does not look like ours, to say. One will say they've been in camp for more than 3 months and whatever. We've been hearing those kind of stories. But honestly, yeah, if we try and rank, they might look better than the others that we'll be playing against.
7: That's the Amajita head coach Raymond Mdaka on the national briefing. Now, the AmaZulu president, Sandile Zungu, says he will not challenge the outcome of the SAFA election after losing to incumbent Danny Jordan by 157 votes to 82. Zungu says protecting SAFA's reputation is now more important than prolonging the battle, but hopes that Jordan takes seriously the concerns raised during the campaign. Jordan has secured a 4th consecutive term and will remain at the helm of South African football until 2030. In the meantime, European Players Union, FIFPro Europe, is calling for major reforms to FIFA's decision-making structures following the collapse of President Gianni Infantino's controversial forward enterprise proposal. The union says the plan could have opened football's major competitions to private investment without proper consultation. While supporting greater funding for smaller federations, FIFPro Europe wants players, clubs and leagues formally included in future decisions and an independent review of FIFA's executive processes. Let's go to soccer action. Leeds United are up to 3rd in the Premier League after dismantling Newcastle 4-1 at Elland Road. And that's your sport on the national briefing. You can kick back for more. Top of the hour, I'm Zai Khan.
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0: It's 6:36 in Taoling. Good morning to you. So we're seeing weak consumer spending and investment. It's deepening China's slowdown.
16: That's right, Kathy, and good morning. Now, economic data out of China continues to point to a slowing economy with weak domestic demand emerging as the biggest concern. Now, retail sales grew just 0.4% in August, falling short of expectations, while fixed asset investment contracted 7.2% in the first 8 months of the year. Now, unemployment also edged higher to 5.3%. Industrial production was the bright spot, expanding better than expected by 5.2% and supported by resilient exports and strong global demand for Chinese tech. But that strength is masking weakness at home. Now, Beijing has warned of an acute imbalance between strong supply and weak demand, with second quarter growth slowing to a 3-year low of 4.3%. Pressure is mounting on policymakers to introduce more meaningful stimulus to revive confidence and consumption. Moving over to company news, competition in the weight loss drug market is intensifying, with Eli Lilly closing the gap on rival Novo Nordisk in oral treatments. Now, Lilly says its Foundayo pill is now capturing more than 30% of new US patients, challenging the early dominance of Novo's Wegovy pill. Tablets could significantly expand the market by attracting patients who are reluctant to use injections, with oral drugs expected to account for more than a third of GLP-1 use by 2030. Lilly is also seeing strong demand for Zepbound through Medicare, the U.S. government health insurance program that mainly covers people aged 65 and older, as well as some younger people with disabilities. Meanwhile, cheaper generic rivals in India and Canada are expanding the overall market despite eroding market share. Now, looking at equities, risk remains firmly off the table as investors contend with rising oil prices, higher bond yields, and uncertainty ahead of key interest rate decisions from the Fed, Bank of England, and Bank of Japan. Wall Street, in the meantime, closed in the red, with tech shares leading the losses after industry leaders called for slower AI development. That cautious mood has filtered through to Asia, although markets are mixed. Investors are also digesting data out of the world's second largest economy, China. Bringing it back home, the JSE tracked the global sell-off, with the all share losing about 1.4% in yesterday's session. The local currency also under pressure as higher oil prices continue to weigh. It's trading at around 16.32 to the dollar, 21.98 to the pound, and 18.81 versus the euro. I'll hit pause on that note and hand over to Kathy, who has the business tip of the day.
0: Thanks, Ntaoleng. 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
0: It's 6:42, a refreshing morning to you, Advocate Mantula. I tell you what, here's a man who doesn't feel the oil fluctuations as much as we do. Dangote, he's planning on listing the refinery in the US.
19: That is quite true, Katie Jumbo. Africa in a refreshing morning. The Africa's richest man aiming to lift his 700,000 barrel per day oil refinery. He was talking in a meeting of the investors in Lagos, raising that, Katie, in 3 to 4 years to come, he will be listing outside the African continent. His emphasis is that we are in the dollarized business. Don't let the train leave you at the station. That's what he was saying, Katie. He's looking towards 2030 in terms of investing outside the African continent, Ali Dangote. And as you say, Katie, we are feeling this pinch in the African continent and some parts of the world in terms of the scramble over this oil.
0: All right. And then looking at Somalia, they're looking for new shipping routes as regional tensions continue to disrupt their original routes.
19: That is quite true, Kate. You recall last evening we did touch on these routes and we did not add maybe Bab al-Mandeb, and we added Strait of Hormuz. That has been one of the challenges for the African market in terms of the trade. Now, Mogadishu Seaport saying that they've been struggling, Katie, even with basic things like sugar, how to can trade with the sugar and also transport it when there's a conflict and the issue of the disruption that is going on. They've been struggling. They've been going through Sri Lanka trying to move away from the Persian Gulf. And this is a concern, Katie, for the African continent. As I did say before, these trading routes, they're affecting the Black Sea, the Red Sea, Strait of Hormuz. Now, this morning, we are adding the other one, which is the what we call the Bab al-Mandeb. That's another trading route that is also having challenges.
0: And then in Eswatini, quite a peculiar story. Soldiers there accidentally shooting a United States diplomat. What happened?
19: Katie, this was a diplomatic, this was a roadblock by the military. And this American diplomat, it seems that he made a U-turn, Katie. And in that instance, the soldiers thought that this was a criminal avoiding to drive through. The American embassy have been mum, Katie, about this when yesterday they were asked by the local press about this incident that has happened last week Friday in the evening in one of the roadblocks. And as they were saying that for security reasons, they will not engage by giving the details of what has happened, Katie. Not certain whether the diplomat was injured, so, the gravity of his injury. And remember that song away, Katie, and Aya Queen. Where was he going, Katie, if he was not supposed to have gone into the roadblock? And that's why we have this challenges of both countries having to deal with the diplomat who was shot.
0: Yeah, all right. And then for our historical archives, the 15th of September, 1963.

0: 10 years playing abroad in Zurich, played for Jomo Cosmos, went to Sundown, became a player coach during the time of Ted Dumitri. That clip we're playing, it was when he was with the current newly appointed again, Peter Musimane, talking about football. This was a great man, Casey, if you recall. He coached Banyana Banyana. He went into Mafikeng, also the school academy, Agostina Mutagati Makanakalani. He's 63 years old, Katie, today. We say happy birthday to this great legend. Asante sana, Eswasibidi, in the civilization, SFM, observing the Heritage Month.
1: 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Welcome, Mrs. Bunny, Teddy, and everybody listening. 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Today you have helped create 5,400 smiles. Oh, what's that, Mrs. Bunny? Make that 5,401 smiles and counting. Thank you for helping children who look different be seen.
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4: 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Guiding you through the rush hour traffic.
5: Good morning. Hit the backlog through mid-Rand. It's just earlier truck fire incident. N1 South ramp to the N3 at Buccleuch. That's got traffic parking all the way back to Olifantsfontein already across the all lanes. Very heavy. Make sure you've got a ton of time to get out of Pretoria down through mid-Rand this morning. Bit of a spillover. The R55 South Blue Hills down into Crowthorne looking busy. N1 North slow into Dimcliff Interchange for a turn down to Uncle Charlie's. Before you get there, the N12 Lanasia through Eldorado Park and the Potch Highway looking very busy as well. Durban 3Qs to work through if you're coming from the south coast. A queue between Twinney Hill and Prospector. Another queue from Cement Factory to the M7 Bluff exit. And then you're stuck in the sluggish stuff through Westwood Mall on your way to Umgenna Road because of the roadworks. Cape Town, M3 inbound from Newlands. A crash at Hospital Bend. There's a backlog coming through from UCT this morning. And the N2 looking pretty heavy as well. Queues inbound from Roberts Sobukwe to Hospital Bend. If you're outbound, a crash between Muway and Spine Road on the N2 outbound passing Khayelitsha. With your traffic updates, I'm Rob Byrne.
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3: You're still listening to the National Briefing. It's 6:50. Let's get into the story. COSATU's 15th National Congress is due to make consequential decisions about leadership and its political direction ahead of the local elections. But on day one, it could not even adopt credentials. Only 5 of 16 affiliates had submitted the required documents by Monday afternoon. Several unions also want clarity on the position of Deputy President Mike Shingange following reports that he had been suspended by Nahawu. Samkele Maseko is our SABC politics reporter. He's watching that conference and covering that Congress for us. Samkele, let's talk about what prevented the Congress from proceeding, and has that deadlock been resolved this morning?
8: Very good morning to you. What we do know is that there was a special CEC that was called yesterday to try and resolve this impasse where you've had COSATU affiliates withholding their credentials

0: from being sent to the Secretariat for Adoption in the COSATU Congress. Yesterday, there was a meeting to resolve this, and this was in dispute over the status of the first deputy president of COSATU, Michael Ishingange, whom is seemingly not seeing eye to eye with his union. That would be Nahau that has suspended him. You'd remember that Nahau said to all COSATU affiliates that they don't want Michael Ishingange and the officials of COSATU, and if any other affiliates nominate him, they would then quintessentially suspend him. And that is what Nahau did when he signed that nomination form after being nominated by the National Union of National Union of Mine Workers of South Africa, NUM. That ultimately led to his suspension and ultimately led to a standoff at the Congress yesterday, where if there is no two-thirds of the affiliates sending their credentials for adoption, then the Congress is at a stalemate, and they say after 3 hours, the Congress has to adjourn and reconvene at a later stage. And but it does not mean that if you've got 50 plus one delegates, you can then adopt credentials. The COSATU Congress doesn't work in that particular manner. So you had the smaller unions that have about 760 voting delegates basically trying to stop the bullying of the over 1,120 voting delegates of other COSATU unions. In particular, they are saying they're being dominated by the yellow unions in government. That is POPCRU, that is Nehau, and that is SATU, whom were united against Michael Ishingange in this Congress.
1: So, Samkele, what should listeners then be watching for today to see or to know whether this matter is being resolved, or if, as you've described, we're leading here to a stalemate and a suspension of Congress?
0: It is a stalemate. What we must look out for is the possibility of both Zingiswa Losi and Michael Ishingange stepping aside and not being available for the leadership of COSATU, because the private sector unions with the South African Municipal Workers Union, SAMU, they are saying you can't have Zingiswa Losi moving from president of the party to general secretary and then you ostracize Michael Ishingange and remove him. Because this is a repeat of what happened with Zingiswa Losi and the National Union of Metal Workers of South Africa, NUMSA, when they were still within the COSATU fold. You'd remember that when Losi wanted to return as an official of COSATU, her union, NUMSA, said, no, she's not our member, we've suspended her. Then in the following morning of the COSATU Congress, you woke up to Zingiswa Losi being a shop steward of POPCRU. This is the same history repeating itself once again, with Nahau having what is termed by other unions in COSATU, the smaller unions, a big brother syndrome of Nahau and SATU and POPCRU dictating to the smaller unions on whatever happens within the federation. They are saying they're dealing with that particular mentality that is largely espoused and permutated by Nehau, in the form that they want Zingiswa Losi to be the general secretary and Mabuto Tsele of SATU, who's the first deputy president of SATU, to be the president of COSATU. And on the other side, you've got these industrial sector unions and the South African Municipal Workers Union, SAMU, saying Michael Ishingange must be the president and Soli Phethwe, who's the current general secretary, must come back. But the caveat of all of this fracas and circus is that there was an initial agreement for the status quo to remain and just remove the general secretary and bring in Nkosana Dolopu from SATU, the first deputy general secretary of SATU, as the general secretary of COSATU, but he refused.
1: Samkele Maseko, my head is spinning from all of that. Clearly, what it is the leadership factional battles that are holding Congress up. And we're going to have to wait and see then what unfolds today. Samkele Maseko, he'll bring all of the latest to us. As you can hear, it's battles within battles, all of it for leadership.
2: This is Kathy Mutlatlana on the National Briefing.
1: It's 6:56. Let's continue here. SARS is widening its compliance drive to two sectors that are central to how South Africans move. That's the minibus taxis and e-hailing drivers. The taxi industry, often described as a roughly 100 billion rand economy, but is also highly fragmented, substantially cash-based, and it's made up of operators, all of whom have very different business structures. Dr. Siyabulela Fobosi is a senior transport researcher at the University of Fort Hare. Good morning. Thanks for your time. So how are taxi and e-hailing operators currently taxed, and where is the compliance gap?
2: Right. Thank you. Thank you so much, Kathy. Good morning, and good morning to your listeners. So I would like to start with this and say, look, we know that the industry is economically indispensable. And I think we should not look only at fares paid by passengers. So there's a much broader ecosystem around the industry, including the drivers, owners, vehicle manufacturers, dealerships, as well as fuel stations. But the most important part is that the industry provides mobility to millions of South Africans, and that mobility enables people to get to work, access education and healthcare. So in terms of income tax, yeah, the industry does not pay that. It does not pay that. So there's still challenges there in terms of actually making sure that it submits, for example, tax returns, because some of the tax drivers are not registered for UIF and other. Yeah.
1: When we look at it, right, we also have to understand who is likely to carry the tax obligation, particularly with these different models. Is it the vehicle owner? Is it the association? Is it the driver? Is it the platform? Do you think that government, or rather that SARS, has been clear about that?
2: Thank you so much. First of all, I think there's not been clarity in that regard. And I think we need to distinguish between taxation and formalization. We know that taxation can form part of formalization. But formalization, I think, is much broader than that. It involves regulation, accountability, access to finance, safety, professionalization, and also integration into the broader public transport system. And that is what the government has been trying over the years. But it doesn't seem to be succeeding. So there still needs more that needs to be done in terms of actually telling the industry to be part of the formal public transport sector, and to actually bring it more operators into the tax system. Yeah, and this can then improve accountability and contribute to tax base. But the system, I think, in my view, has to recognize that we are dealing with many relatively small operators rather than one large corporation. And there are lessons that from elsewhere that we can take. For example, in Tanzania, mechanisms have been developed to make taxation of small and informal businesses more administratively manageable, so that they are manageable in that regard. So, and I think the broader lesson for me is that tax systems need to be designed around the realities of the businesses being taxed.
1: Dr. Siyabulela Fobosi, let me thank you for your time. So clearly a lot more engagement needing to take place before we can actually see enforcement. It's now 7 o'clock, time for your latest news update, and good morning.
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0: In our top stories, ANC and IEC to face off in electoral court, and minister rejects violence against foreign nationals. Good morning. The ANC and the Electoral Commission are set for a legal showdown in the Electoral Court this afternoon over candidate nomination lists for the upcoming local government elections. The ANC argues a technical glitch in the IEC's online system prevented the party from submitting some of its councillor candidate lists before last month's 5 p.m. deadline. The ANC Secretary General Fikile Mbalula has previously said their case was not an attack on the electoral body, but a matter of law.
1: Through 7 national elections and 6 local elections, the ANC has accepted every substantive result the Commission has declared, including the result of 2024, which took from this movement the majority it had held for 30 years. We accepted it on the night. We did not go to a stage and call the Commission a thief. That record is who we are, and it is not for sale in a dispute over 6 councils.
0: In other news, police say 2 of the 5 women whose bodies were discovered in the Kempton Park area east of Johannesburg are yet to be identified. The women were found half naked with visible bruises. One of the deceased has been identified as Elizabeth Masilahomo, a runner who went missing in the area last week. Briefing the media in Kempton Park last night, the Deputy National Police Commissioner, Tibelo Musukidi, said the deceased appeared to have been sexually molested.
2: We know that they were all sexually molested, or at least majority of them, they were found to be sexually molested, except for one that was found in a state of decomposition. But the other 4, yes, the team can confirm that they were sexually molested. And the details of others, I did allude that so far only 2 have not yet been identified.
0: A key witness for the defence is expected to take the stand in the attempted murder trial of Vusumuziket Matlala and 4 others when it resumes at the High Court in Johannesburg this morning. Matlala is accused of orchestrating 3 failed assassination attempts targeting his former girlfriend Tebogo Tobejane, businessman Joseph Anyoni, and music producer Sienki Mukubung. The alleged assassination attempts occurred between August of 2022 and January of 2024. Sasha Naidu reports.
3: The trial within a trial is set to resume this morning, with accused number 1, Musa Kekana, expected to take the stand. He is expected to testify about the sequence of events that occurred on the day he was arrested for the 2024 murder of Vereeniging engineer Armand Swart. Kekana's testimony comes as the state had provisionally wrapped up its case in the trial within a trial.
0: The murder case of 2 men accused of killing Nelson Mandela Bay Ward 27 councillor Sicelo Mleve is expected to return to the New Brighton Magistrates Court in Gqeberha today. He was shot and killed in his office in Zwide during the first voter registration weekend in June. The suspects face charges including murder, robbery, and the unlawful possession of a firearm and ammunition. The matter was before court in July when the accused abandoned their bail applications. The matter was postponed for further investigation. And finally, the minister and the presidency responsible for planning, monitoring and evaluation, Marupini Ramakgopa, says there can be no justification for violence against foreign nationals in South Africa. Ramakgopa says criminal acts targeting foreign nationals have no place in a democratic country like South Africa. She was addressing delegates at the opening of the 69th Commonwealth Parliamentary Conference in Cape Town. The issue of undocumented foreign nationals has come under the spotlight at the conference following Nigeria's decision not to attend, citing concerns linked to protests against undocumented migrants. The minister says immigration laws must be enforced, but within the confines of the law.
4: In this regard, there can be no justification for violence, intimidation, or discrimination of any sort against foreign nationals. Such conduct has no place in a constitutional democracy and undermines the values of human dignity, equality, and social justice upon which our society was actually founded and continue to actually make sure that becomes strong. The state is responsible for enforcing immigration laws and must do so within the framework of the law. No individual or group has the authority to take the law into their own hands.
0: Recapping the top story, the ANC and the Electoral Commission are set for a legal showdown in the Electoral Court this afternoon over candidate nomination lists for the upcoming local government elections. For SFM News, I am Anne Musa.
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7: It's a very good morning to you in your SFM sports headlines. Rugby, the Springboks turning their attention to Australia after their 3-1 series win over the All Blacks, with coach Russ Erasmus likely to rotate his squad. And in football, fresh, we have news from Sandile Zungu saying the issues raised during his SAFA presidential campaign must remain on the agenda despite the election being over. All these stories and more at around 7:30.
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9: Good morning. Our top story remains the truck fire at Buccleuch Interchange, N1 South. If you're coming out of Pretoria, make sure you've got a ton of time to get through this morning. Traffic is heavy. It's parked all the way from Samran right down to that incident inside Buccleuch Interchange. Major, major delays. A big spillover onto the R55. Blue Hills down to Crowthorne. A lot of traffic avoiding the N1 and jamming that R55. William Mandela out of four ways. Heavy this morning from Vicoppen down towards the N1 highway. And the M2 out of town. Slow go. You're queuing up between Denver and Cleveland. Durban, a broken down truck on the M7 at the N2. That's causing a delay from Queensborough for motorists using the M7 towards the Bluff. And also, it looks like it's having a big impact on the N2 North as you queue to get off at the M7 exit. Also, before you get there, a crash on the N2 northbound just by the Umlazi on-ramp, just past the M4 Southern Freeway. So, backlogs of traffic there on that run-up from Prospect, and backlogs from Cement Factory up to the M7, and backlogs through Westwood Mall through the roadwork section. All very busy. If you're leaving the South Coast towards Flight Connections at King Sharka, again, give yourself a ton of time to get through. Cape Town, a little bit of rain about again this morning, so just give yourself time to get through and get through safely. Crash at Hospital Bend on the M3 is the big story coming out of Cape Town. That's parking a heavy queue back as far as Newlands. With your traffic updates, I'm Rob Byrne.
8: The National Briefing on SAFM. Clarity, context and conversation. This is where the day begins with Kathy Mutlatlana on the National Briefing.

0: It's 10 after 7 o'clock. You're tuned into the National Briefing. A very good morning to you. I'm Kathy Mutlahlana with you until 9 o'clock. Coming up this hour, we stay with Kempton Park. 5 women dead in 2 months along the R21. Yesterday, the family of Elizabeth Moselakgomo, the runner who went missing on the 9th, identified her body. Elizabeth's uncle joins us, and we also speak to Women for Change, who say prevention can't start after women are killed. And then at 20 past, Sandile Zungu on why he lost the SAFA presidency by 2-1 and why he says he was misled. We'll also continue with our reality check. Ayabonga Tawe, our contributor for this week, and he'll continue on the foundation he laid yesterday. Today, he takes us back to the first black vote in the country, that being in 1853 and not 1994. We'll unpack that further. And as always, we'd love to hear from you. The numbers to use for our studio line, 086-000-2032. That's 086-000-2032. On the WhatsApp voice note line, 0614-104-107. Also coming up on the show today, we'll bring you a new series, Municipal Watch, Know Your Candidates. We're profiling those running for mayorship in the different municipalities. We kick off with Ekurhuleni today. That's coming up in the 8 o'clock hour. We'll tell you more about how it'll work just before the 8 o'clock news. Rob has your traffic, Zai your sport, and Ntaoleng your latest market update.
1: Our heritage is more than where we come from. It's the stories we share, the languages we speak, the traditions we pass on, and the values that bring us together. This Heritage Month, we celebrated the richness of who we are and what connects us. Celebrating our living heritage, strengthening the ties that bind us. This September, let's celebrate our heritage, embrace our diversity, and strengthen the bonds that make us one nation. SAFM, leading the conversations that move us. This is where the day begins with Kathy Mutlahlana on the National Briefing.
0: It's 12 after 7 o'clock. Let's get into our big story this morning. Elizabeth Moselakgomo's family spent days searching, circulating her photograph and hoping that she would come home. They've now identified her body. She was 38 years old and leaves behind an 8-year-old daughter. Her family joins us to speak about the search for her, who she was, and of course, some of the answers that they still need. Andries Matlaela is Elizabeth's uncle. Ntate Matlaela, good morning to you. Thank you for your time. Let me begin by extending my condolences to you and your family. We're so sorry for the loss that you've experienced.
2: The listeners of SAFM, indeed, my name is Andries Matlaela, the uncle to Tunzu.
0: Speak to us about your niece, as you fondly recall her as Tunzu. Tell us about who she was. Tell us about what you and your family are going to miss the most about her.
2: Tunzu was an athlete. Doing what she likes most, running. And then she was also a loving mother because she had a very strong with her 8-year-old daughter. And besides that, she was also a church goer and a church choir member. So she liked to go to church.
0: And at what age did she take to running? How long has she been running for?
2: Every day in the afternoon, she was taking her jog 5 o'clock to 6 o'clock in the evening.
0: At which point did you as a family begin to suspect that something terrible must have happened?
2: Remember when the news were broke to us by the daughter that normally the mother is at the house 1800 hours. So on that specific day, just after 1800 hours, when the daughter noticed that the mother is not coming back home as usual, it's when she started making those calls to the family to say she's alone at home, the mother is not there. And that is something that normally don't happen.
0: Did that immediately raise red flags for you at that point? Or did you just think, you know, there must be some kind of reasonable, understandable delay? She'll be back soon.
2: It raised a flag to us immediately because we don't know Tunzu as the person that will leave the child unattended alone. So, and we, the way she left the house, it shows that it's somebody that was coming, because even the phone, she left the phone within the house. So she was somebody that is going and coming back.
0: Yesterday must have been a very difficult day for the family, having to go and identify the body. Do you feel that you have more answers than you did going into yesterday?
2: We are still having a lot of unanswered questions, more especially under the circumstances that we find ourselves in, to what actually transpired from the moment that she was abducted until the moment that she lost her life. But that we are living with the South African Police Service to dig deep for us that moment. But indeed, if you recall that on Sunday, after we were notified that there's a body that was recovered, on Sunday we made an attempt to go to the mortuary. But because of the state that we found ourselves in, we couldn't go in there on Sunday. Then yesterday was actually the second attempt where we went in to positively identify our cousin.
0: Sure. And to think now and to know now that there are four other bodies of other women that were discovered and have been discovered along the same road on the R21. How does all of this make you feel?
2: As a South African citizen, it makes me feel bad. Even one life to me matters most, more especially to women and children of this country. So I also want to applaud the South African Police Service and all the members that were involved, because after the alarm was raised and they went full force to conduct their own certain investigations of our cousin, and then only to find that yesterday they will find another fifth body. So it shows that their presence on the ground, it's starting to bear the fruits. Because if they were not on the ground, maybe they wouldn't even found our cousin.
0: What is it that you would want South Africans to remember about Elizabeth as you, as a family, prepare to lay her to rest?
2: Basically, my wish is to see this brave girl of Tunzu prospering in his education and endeavors, so as she can take over where her mother left. So that's my wish and my dream, because she played a vital role to alert us. Currently, the country is aware that there's a problem in Kempton Park by the act of an 8-year-old child. So that act shouldn't be unnoticed.
0: Andries Matlaila, we're going to leave it there. One can only imagine what a difficult time this is for her daughter. Marlies Jokiat is listening in on that conversation. She is Operations and Advocacy Coordinator at Women for Change. Marlies, what are the words, really? What do we say when things are like this?
3: Let me first say to Elizabeth's family, like I said yesterday, our condolences. This should not be happening. I heard her uncle, you know, praise SAPS. The problem is we should have been alerted to this much earlier. I think it's just heartbreaking to know that so many lives were lost in such a short space of time in one area. And what the family must be going through, because it's devastating to lose someone like that.
0: You've called for action even before women are killed. Practically, what does that look like for South African women today? Because we're talking about Kempton Park right now, but we've had many other examples before, and unfortunately still run the risk of having others in future.
3: The problem is that South Africa isn't safe for women. We have to be really realistic about our own lived experiences as women. We talk about this every single day. And one of the biggest conversations we're having is how are men talking to their friends about creating a safe environment for us? I mean, obviously in our advocacy work, we're talking to government every day, trying to hold them accountable for the things that are supposed to be put in place to ensure women's safety. But we're not getting the feedback that we would like. We have a classification in place. It's been 10 months and we don't see any improvement on the ground. And I think these cases in itself is proof of that. We need a safer environment for women to go to work, to exercise, to run in the afternoon. But until that changes, nothing is going to change.
0: Marlies Jokiat, we're going to leave it there. She is with Women for Change.
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0: It's 24 after 7. You're still tuned into the national briefing. So on Saturday at Voda World, Danny Yordan retained his term as the SAFA president. It's the fourth time he has been able to run for that position. The votes coming in at 157 for 82. This is with his fiercest competitor, which was Sandile Zungu. Zungu conceded on the night and said he won't go to court. But he's also said something else, that four regions aligned to him were disqualified for not holding their own elections in time, and that delegates faced threats. SAFA itself reported death threats to police and that he was also misled. He joins us on the line. Mr. Zungu, good morning to you. Thank you for your time this morning.
5: Good morning, Kate, and good morning to your listeners.
0: You were quick to accept the result on Saturday night. On Sunday, however, you said you had been misled. Misled by who and about what?
5: That's a very good question. I never said I was misled. I was wondering myself when I saw in the headline by the Mail and Guardian, I was misled. And I asked myself, from whose mouth, by who? I can say categorically, I was not misled by anybody. I enjoyed the campaigning. I went into it with my eyes wide open. I really thought it was a passionate campaign, and I shone the light on a lot of things, and I presented solutions, and I raised my hand as being part of people who can implement things that I thought are worthy of consideration. And the election results were what they were, which I duly accepted. There was never negativity in my campaign. There cannot be negativity post facto.
0: Let's talk about the actual vote and what you believe it tells us about how football is run, and perhaps even from your own campaign. For Danny O'Don to secure this term for a fourth time, in November he'll be back in court on fraud charges involving more than 1.3 million rand of the association's money. So what is it really about SAFA that you believe he's come to understand that you perhaps may have also learnt while on the campaign?
5: Well, the fact of the matter is that campaigning for presidency starts in earnest many years prior to the election date. You've got to influence the election of LFAs, local football associations, the constitution of leadership in regions, even the appointment of a chairman for the provinces, all the way up. So by the time you get to elections, in most cases you have the NEC members who are aligned with your thinking. You've got LFAs and regions who are aligned with your thinking. And there comes Sandile Zungu, literally 2 months prior to the election. And he threatens to scupper and to shake all of that. We put up a very good fight. The fact that we have 1-2, as you said, talks to a very spirited campaign indeed. Even those regions that were disqualified from participating, to be honest, I don't think even if they were included, they would have made a huge difference. Yes, of course, it set a tone that was intimidatory in nature. But be that as it may, if their voting was to go my way, it would not have made much of a difference. That's why one was able to say in the overall scheme of things, there's no point lamenting, things. Let's just move forward. What obviously one is hoping is that we'll have a more united SAFA. It's about the future of our children. It's about the future of the sport that we love, the product that we love in South Africa. Mm. That's what it's all about. Now, the elections are over. The campaigning is over. Must all be aligned in making sure that SAFA grows from strength to strength. Of course, there are structural challenges.
0: And I want to get to those structural challenges, because you've downplayed the idea of running again. In fact, one publication quotes you as saying doing that under the current rules would be a classical stupidity. So what about the rules needs to change?
5: Well, I have to analyze that in terms of what needs to change to make it possible for a newcomer who for lack of a better word, who is not part of the system, as it were, to can stand a very good chance. The statutes of SAFA need to be looked at. And you can see for yourself, I think anyone who is objective will see statutes which allow for such a huge NEC are statutes that need to be reviewed. Statutes that permit the institutionalization of what is called gratification need to be looked at, because the presence of people drives a different kind of behavior, because they obviously think what is in it for them, instead of saying what is in it for the children, that they are custodians of their futures, as it were. So one has got to take a very close look at the status to say, how can they be such that the future of the sport is really of paramount importance? Then what is in it for the people who are elected to office?
0: You were very critical of SAFA under your Dunn's presidency. Is there any room for you to engage him post this election, to also share some of the insights on what you think SAFA needs to be doing?
5: That's a very good question. Now, I've always maintained this was a contestation. It was not a war. We shone a light on things that need to be sorted out, and we offered solutions, and we also similarly raised our hands as being prepared to be part of the search for the solutions or implementation. Post the election, I went to congratulate Denis Jordan. And just yesterday, he sent me a very warm message, wishing me well and wanting us to meet. So it just confirms that there's no animosity at all between these two protagonists. We will obviously meet and engage at some stage.
0: Okay.
5: On the basis that possibly we say, what is it that is in the best interest of SAFA? And I look forward to that engagement, and I'm sure he does too.
0: Sandile Zungu, we're going to leave it there. Thanks for your time. Businessman, also local football club owner of AmaZulu FC. It's just after 7:30, time for your latest news headlines.
6: Good morning, I'm Anne Musa. In the headlines, the Madlanga Commission of Inquiry resumes its hearings this morning with testimony focusing on the Johannesburg Metro Police Department. Commission spokesperson Jeremy Michael says evidence to be presented will center on allegations that criminal networks have infiltrated the JMPD, as well as alleged collusion between JMPD officers and criminal syndicates. The Deputy National Police Commissioner, Tibelo Musikidi, says she cannot confirm nor dismiss the possibility of a serial killer in Kempton Park, east of Johannesburg. She briefed the media on the police's plan of action after bodies of five women were found in the area. And the ANC and the Electoral Commission are set for a legal showdown in the Electoral Court this afternoon over candidate nomination lists for the upcoming local government elections. The ANC argues a technical glitch in the IEC's online system prevented the party from submitting some of its councillor candidate lists. I'll have details on these and other stories at 8.
7: 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That's out to 30754.
8: SAFM. Guiding you through the rush hour traffic.
9: It's a heavy Tuesday run from Pretoria down into Joburg via Midrand's N1 and some of the alternative routes as well. It's this truck fire incident inside Buccleuch Interchange, N1 south onto the N3 south of Buccleuch. That's got traffic all the way back through to Old Joburg Road. Super heavy. A lot of motorists know about that big delay. They're piling off and getting onto the R55, jamming that heavily from Blue Hills into Crowthorne and down through the Kyalami area. So the Pretoria main road is going to be quite busy as well, particularly when you get sort of Buccleuch down into Kelvin and you've got those roadworks around Bridal Veil Road to factor in as well. So just a lot of traffic between Pretoria and Joburg today. N1 North up to Winnie Mandela Drive is slow. The traffic lights are down this morning. Winnie Mandela and the N1 Highway. So just expect a bit of disruption getting off the N1, both north from Randburg and south from the Sunny Hill area. Crash at Cleveland, still holding up traffic on the M2. If you're leaving Joburg, quite heavy through Denver out towards that Cleveland exit. Very heavy on the N12, LaMasia up to El Dorado Park this morning as well, using the N12. Durban, a broken down truck on the M7 at the M2, so that's heavy if you're bluffbound. It's also having an impact on the N2 North trying to get off at the M7, so a lot of backlogging on that section of the N2 North this morning. Crash between Hillcrest and Clough near Gillets, that's very slow. Queues from the old main road as you back heavily into the Hillcrest area. And Cape Town, two collisions on the M3 inbound at Hospital Bend. That queue starts at Constanta this morning, up Weinberg Hill, through Newlands, past UCT, and all the way into the Bend. The M5, pretty heavy as well. Ottery through towards the M2. And two crashes on the M2 out of town at Kyalicha, causing delays. R300 out to Spine Road. With your traffic update, I'm Rob Byrne.
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0: It's 7:36. Zai Khan, good morning again. So we're not quite going to have the rugby's greatest rivalry trophy back on South African home turf. It's off to Australia.
10: I know. I mean, Kathy, we are ready for the homecoming now. The trophy, the box, the whole lot. And, you know, it's just Australia, respectively, standing between us and the party. So we just hope that the Springboks can get it over the line and bring it home, because we having to wait a little longer to welcome the home champions after they beat the All Blacks 43-28 in Baltimore to seal the series 3-1. Now the Boks are heading directly to Perth rather than coming home to South Africa. Coach Rassie Erasmus turning his attention to the Wallabies with their one-off test on Sunday, the 27th of September, and another opportunity to keep that winning momentum going. Let's go to the Proteas now with the women's team. Annika Bosch making a strong case for a permanent return to the women's team after missing out on this year's T20 World Cup. The 33-year-old has struck consecutive half centuries against Zimbabwe, including 65 of just 31 balls, and that was on Sunday. Bosch says keeping things simple has been key to her resurgence. South Africa lead the five-match series 2-0 with the third T20 happening in Bulawayo at 1:30 this afternoon. Now, earlier we heard Kathy speaking to the AmaZulu president, Sandile Zungu, following his unsuccessful bid for the SAFA presidency. Zungu says he remains in high spirits after receiving 82 votes to Danny Jordan's 157, and has been personally contacted by Jordan. But after campaigning on a platform of change, Zungu says he hopes the concerns raised during the elections will be taken seriously as South African football moves forward. And some football action to look forward to. The Amajita team begin the defense of their COSAFA under-20 title in Mozambique this week. Qualification for next year's Africa Cup of Nations on the line. Their coach Raymond Mdaka says every point will matter. Let's go now to action from last night, and that's in the English Premier League. It's Leeds United who have surged to third after a thumping 4-1 victory over Newcastle at Elland Road. Well, Leeds now have 8 points, 4 behind leaders Arsenal. And we also have news from E1, where there's been excitement galore with regards to NBA superstar LeBron James has helped put electric powerboat racing in the spotlight in Angola. The 41-year-old was among a host of celebrity team owners in Luanda as the E1 World Championship raced in Southern Africa for the first time. Hollywood star Will Smith was also there, with Angola hoping the 3-year deal to host E1 will boost their tourism and investment. On the water, it was Tom Brady's team who claimed the inaugural Luanda title. And that's where we'll dock it there for now. More sport on the National Briefing at the top of the hour. I'm Zai Khan.
11: The Market Brief with Ndauleng Letshela on SAFM.
0: It's 7:39. Let's get into our market brief. Ndauleng, India Solar Group has been revealed as Omnia's potential buyer.
12: Morning, Kathy. Now, I mean, it was just yesterday when I reported that Omnia had received an unsolicited takeover bid. Although the identity of the potential buyer was still unknown, analysts had widely expected an international suitor, and that has now been confirmed as India's Solar Group. The company has tabled a near 22 billion rand all-cash offer for the Fertilizer and Explosives Group, valuing Omnia at 134.50 rand a share. Omnia's board intends to recommend the deal, which already has broad shareholder support. Now, Omnia sees the offer as a vote of confidence in South African businesses. The trade-off, however, is that if shareholders approve the deal, the JSE will lose another listed company. In other company news, another state-owned institution has delivered a positive set of results, adding to the recent improvement reported by Eskom and Transnet. The Development Bank of Southern Africa posted a record 7.8 billion rand profit for the year to March, and that translates into a 47% increase from the previous period, and the profit was supported by higher interest and operating income, asset growth, and lower impairment provisions. DBSA has also maintained its unbroken record of clean audits spanning more than four decades. However, municipal lending remains a key risk as widespread financial distress, poor governance, and infrastructure failures weigh on borrowers. Despite the difficult economic environment, the bank says its capital and liquidity positions remain strong. Moving over to equities, caution remains the name of the game as investors weigh rising oil prices ahead of a crucial interest rate decision from the Fed. In fact, the meeting starts today with a decision out tomorrow at around 8 p.m. SA time. Now, U.S. futures are pointing to another subdued session on Wall Street, suggesting stocks could extend yesterday's losses. Over in Asia, trade is in negative territory as investors weigh up mixed data out of China. That cautious global backdrop points to a softer start for the JSE. Locally, attention shifts to tomorrow's inflation expectations survey, which measures the views of households, businesses, analysts, and trade unions, and is closely watched by the Reserve Bank when setting interest rates. Now, ahead of that print, the rand is softer at around 16.30 to the dollar, 21.98 versus the pound, and 18.80 to the euro. I'll hit pause on that note and hand over to Kathy, who's standing by with the business tip of the day.
0: Thanks, Ndauleng. 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
0: 7:45, let's get into our reality check for this morning. Ayabonga Gawe is our contributor this week, Chief Commissioner at the International Trade Administration Commission, that's ITAC, and the theme he's gone with for this week is looking at the roots of South African inequality in land, labor, and product markets. He's an author, a development economist, and of course a regular contributor to some of the issues and challenges that we find in our country, identified as one of the bright minds that is crafting away in as far as solutions are concerned. So Aya, as always, a pleasure having you on the show this week. So today you want us to look at the loyal levies, war, land, and the vote. Good morning.
15: Good morning, Kathy, and good morning once again to your listeners. I hope you're well.
0: I am. What are the loyal

the overwhelming majority of people who fought on the British side, because the British seldom actually fought themselves, aside from a few soldiers who were paid for that purpose, they used what were called levies. And these were Khoi, San, and Amamfengu, Abambo soldiers who were effectively fighting on the British side, and following many of the wars would be issued with land and sometimes the spoils of the war. So they'd be provided with cattle and other valuables that would have been received as spoils of war. And effectively, as the subsequent wars unfolded, this created not just a layer of loyal African subjects, but it also meant, with the change of the constitution of the Cape Colony in 1853, that some of them actually had enough property to be able to vote. So the first African vote was actually not in 1994, but from 1853, at the end of the Frontier War, or the Eighth War of Dispossession, the Cape allowed all of those who had £25 or more in property and allowed them to vote. And this is important, Kathy, because the qualified franchise, as it was called in the Cape, effectively meant that only those who had property, and only men, by the way, who had property would be allowed to vote. And effectively, that made the public interest synonymous with those who had property. And some of those were very few people who constituted what was then a black middle class. And in New Settler, Old Tenant, I unpack the case of the Maonga dynasty, a family which, by all accounts, met the property qualification for the vote. By the late 1890s, that family had produced the first Methodist cleric in Queenstown. They had the following property: over 220 cattle, 44 horses, over 350 small stock of sheep and goats, two wagons, and three plows, according to a census that was taken in 1882. And what this shows is that much of the challenges that we saw to the aspirations of this particular class of people who, because of their choices of loyalty to the crown, had accumulated something, is that all of these developments leading up to 1913, not necessarily 1913 Land Act, but all the developments leading up to it, gave rise to a decimation of that class. The use of laws, regulations, proclamations, restrictions to shared cropping, the limitations of land holdings through surveys, the restrictions of the use of church land for grazing. And of course, many of these producers also discriminated in the white markets of some of the small towns emerging in the Cape, where they were receiving discounted prices for some of their produce. And then add to that, Kathy, the challenge of environmental disasters like drought, like a cattle disease such as rinderpest, and all of which really arrested the advance of this particular class. Now, what does this tell us? It firstly tells us that a lot of the land inequality that we observe in South Africa actually predates 1913. By 1913, there had already been a particular spatial reorganization of who lived where in the country. And often history papers over the cracks of these differences. We try and create a linear and smooth narrative, but actually the reality is much more characterized by kinks, zigzags, contradictions of being just human. And this loyal layer of people who were betrayed, as the book shows, twice during the Eight Frontier War and much later with the extension of the Glen Grey Act, effectively would join the pools of people who would be volumes of labor being secured for the mines and for some of the farms further afield. And so the link between the use of lawfare, the strategic use of legislation, regulations, and other measures to effectively end their presence in the product markets and even in the labor market in that area became entrenched with the land question long before 1913. It's certainly of interest because tomorrow we're going to discuss how the extension of that in labor tenancy rules gives rise to the word location, which we understand as lokshini, ekasi, later used to refer to urban townships, but actually was initially used as a description of dense settlements for laborers that were housed on many of the farms that would later emerge. So you've got this very messy history over a century of war that gives rise to different classes with different interests in the colonial regime, but also many of those who were loyal are then

0: in a very spectacular fashion, betrayed by the British in a fundamental way, which really then sets the stage for many things, including the Nongqawuse cattle killing, and right through to many of the cattle diseases that decimated the economic life of many people in that part of the world.
1: All right, so we're going deep, deep into the historical archives. I must say, I'm not surprised at all. Ayabonga Cawe, he's an academic historian, and. All right, we're going to leave it there for today. How many years of research did he just try and squeeze into the last segment of the reality check? You will learn every single day. All right, we're going to take a quick break. When I'm back, we take your calls, and then we also bring you a teaser on the Municipal Watch Know Your Candidates that's coming up after 8 o'clock. We're starting off with Ekuruleni. These are the men and women that are raising their hands to become the next Ekuruleni mayor.
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3: Good morning. Pretoria to Joburg stays heavy on Route 1. The N1 backlogging across all lanes. Thick and heavy. Samrand right down to a truck fire at Buccleuch Interchange. Very heavy. All your alternative routes, Pretoria Main Road, and particularly the R55, Blue Hills, Crowthorne, Kyalami, and then the run in through sort of Barbecue Downs, Woodmead. A lot of traffic on those alternative routes as motorists come out of that N1 and look for quicker ways through. But if you're on those local corridors, no quick way through. Cedar Road right out from Daneford, and heading through to Vicop, and that's heavy this morning. No lights, Winnemandela in the N1. Expect a bit of a hassle getting off the highway at that four ways off ramp. Add a crash on the N3 north after Marlborough Drive, causing some delays. Crash on the M2 at Cleveland's been there all morning. If you're leaving Joburg, backlog of traffic. There's also a queue coming in at Denver this morning from Cleveland through to Denver on your way into Joburg, which is interesting. Cross into Durban, stationary truck still with us on the M7 at the N2 highway. Very slow traffic as you come from Queensbury towards the highway. It's also having a major impact on the N2 northbound, trying to climb off at that M7 exit. Very heavy traffic passing Cement Factory up to that off-ramp and that obstruction. Pietermaritzburg, Ashburton clear. If you're just a little bit worried about that section, no breakdowns or collisions at this stage. Cape Town, two crash scenes earlier at Hospital Bend. It just remains busy coming in. In fact, the queue's right back at Constantia up to sort of Paradise Road, and then from Newlands all the way through to Hospital Bend. M5 is heavy from Otteree, Plumstead area, and two crash scenes on the N2 out of town at Kyalicha, one by Muway, one before Spine Road. That's heavy leaving Cape Town on the N2, and some onlooking on Muway inbound as well. With your traffic update, I'm Rob Byrne.
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1: Joey, you're in Cape Town. Good morning.
6: Placed on hold.
1: Morning, Joey. All right, while Joey works to place us off hold, Shatta, you're also in Cape Town. Good morning.
7: Good morning, Kathy. How are you?
1: Good. Go for it, sir.
7: Kathy?
1: Yes.
6: Your call has been placed on hold.
7: Kathy, can you
1: hear me? Hi, Shatta. Yes, we can hear you loud and clear.
7: Kathy, I do not understand. Seriously, do not. carried that, you know, in 1995, when I was still doing Standard 5 at school, we were having the same conversation that we are still having today. You know, when Moses Sithole killed 38 women, we were having this same conversation about protecting women. When Cedric Marke in 96, 97 killed 27 women, we were still having the same conversation. More than 30 years, and we are still having this conversation. Do we love the lip service? Do we enjoy giving the condolences messages? For as long as these killings of women and human abuse is not being treated as a matter of agency in South Africa, I don't know where we're going to be. We cannot keep on talking about the same thing year in, year out, but having the same results. We are failing our women. I think the systems of governance is failing our women. This should be considered as a state of emergency. It's a pandemic that has been going on for decades, but has been dealt with in the same method that has never yielded results.
1: And the irony, Shatta, the irony is that it was declared a national pandemic, but it didn't change anything. Nothing changed.
7: Katie, we've got governance. We've got government. I believe something should be done. And we should stop saying something should be done. We should action. This should change. It's 30 years when we're talking about Moses Sithole, more than 30 years, Moses Sithole, and we're talking about the same thing now. And, you know, I was still very young at the time. I remember the police were denying the fact that it's a serial killer because they were saying they can't connect. We're having the same situation now. They're still denying that it's, there should be a serial killer out
1: okay.
7: there. They'll only be admitting to that when there's another 20 women who died.
1: Shatta, let's leave it there. Tsokolo, you're in Harry Smith. Good morning.
8: Asketi, how are you? Oh, sorry. Good morning, Asketi. I write.
1: Yes, go for it.
8: Yeah. No, Asketi, to add to previous caller, really, is it a problem? Because we always say we're talking one thing, almost a decade, something must be done. What something? Because it's still the same. This is happening. Then we know that the killer, then it even got caught, it's going to jail. After 2 days, it's out on bail. So you see this thing, it's really keep on going. The government, our government must change this thing. It must bring back the if you kill, you must go in and die due to. Because really, it's bad. What's happening is it bad?
1: Okay.
8: People are get caught and tomorrow are out on bail, are living nice. What happened about the child? What about the mother who's dead? The father, the brother? You see, is it bad? I was scared. Really, our government must do something, changing this law. Really, otherwise, we are going far.
1: Took a lot. Let's leave it there. Yeah, look. What else needs to be said that has not been said? I believe it has all been said. The problem is there is no requisite action that meets the problem at the level and the scale that it exists. It's just after 8 o'clock. Time for your latest news update.
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0: In our top stories, Matlanga Commission turns spotlight on JMPD allegations and police investigate possible link in Kempton Park killings. Good morning. The Matlanga Commission of Inquiry resumes its hearings this morning with testimony focusing on the Johannesburg Metro Police Department, or JMPD. The inquiry was established by President Cyril Ramaphosa in September last year, has been tasked to investigate alleged political interference, corruption and criminal infiltration of the criminal justice system. Commission spokesperson Jeremy Michael says evidence to be presented today will centre on allegations that criminal networks have infiltrated the JMPD, as well as alleged collusion between JMPD officers and criminal syndicates.
1: Upon the resumption of its public hearings on Tuesday, the Commission will shift focus to the Johannesburg Metropolitan Police Department, JMPD, one of the law enforcement agencies listed in the Commission's terms of reference. Tuesday marks day 173 of the Commission's hearings, and the Commission will hear testimony regarding infiltration of the JMPD by criminal networks and collusion between JMPD officers and criminal syndicates.
0: Gauteng police are investigating the murder of two men who were shot dead in Doornfontein in Johannesburg. The victims, aged 56 and 69, were found with multiple gunshot wounds inside a seven-seater vehicle yesterday. Preliminary investigations indicate they were taxi owners. No arrests have been made. Gauteng police spokesperson Dimakatso Nebuhulwi is appealing to anyone with information to come forward.
2: Police from GP Police Station responded to a shooting incident, and upon arrival, they found two men with multiple gunshot wounds inside a seven-seater vehicle. Emergency medical services certified both victims dead on the scene. Preliminary investigations have established that the deceased were taxi owners. The motive for the shooting is subject to police investigations, and no arrests have been made at this stage. Police are appealing to anyone who may have information that could assist in the investigation and lead to the arrest of the perpetrators to contact the nearest police station or Crime Stop line on 08600 10111.
0: The Deputy National Police Commissioner, Tibelo Musikidi, says police cannot confirm or rule out the possibility of a serial killer operating in Kempton Park, east of Johannesburg. Musikidi was briefing the media on the action plan following the discovery of the bodies of five women in the area. Among the victims is runner Elizabeth Muselahomo. A sixth woman was allegedly abducted but managed to escape. Musikidi says a 72-hour activation plan has been activated and will be led by investigators from the national and provincial police structures, assisted by the Ekurhuleni Metro Police Department.
3: We have put all these cases together for a proper profiling and proper analysis of the information. Crime intelligence is hard at work. We are looking at all avenues and see if we can be having that a correlation. We're looking at the similarities of the crime scenes, the signature that might be found at the crime scene, whether it will suggest that there is a serial killer.
0: The ANC and the Electoral Commission are set for a legal showdown in the Electoral Court this afternoon over candidate nomination lists for the upcoming local government elections. The ANC argues a technical glitch in the IEC's online system prevented the party from submitting some of its councillor candidate lists before last month's 5 p.m. deadline. The ANC Secretary General Fikile Mbalula has previously said their case was not an attack on the electoral body, but a matter of law.
4: Through 7 national elections and 6 local elections, the ANC has accepted every substantive result the Commission has declared, including the result of 2024, which took from this movement the majority it had held for 30 years. We accepted it on the night. We did not go to a stage and call the Commission a thief. That record is who we are. And it is not for sale in a dispute over 6 councils.
0: And finally, a group of asylum seekers and refugees who've been living on the streets of Durban for nearly 4 months are today boarding buses to the Lindela Repatriation Centre in Gauteng. The group fled their homes fearing attacks or having allegedly been attacked during protest action against illegal migrants in May and June. Since then, they have been living on the pavement outside the Department of Home Affairs offices. Police officers, Durban Metro Police and immigration officials are overseeing the operation to ensure the group's departure takes place safely and without incident. This is what some of the refugees had to say.
5: At least we appreciate to even get this opportunity. Yeah, rather than sleeping on the pavement every day with the kids and all that. Yeah, it's better. It's better we just go somewhere.
6: We're still going to see where we are going because ourselves, we don't know where we are going. We know just to Lindela shelter, so we don't know how the situation is going to be there for us and for the kids. Hello. So we're still expecting we are in the government's hands.
7: I'm feeling very happy.
0: Recapping the top story, the Matlanga Commission of Inquiry resumes its hearings this morning with testimony focusing on the Johannesburg Metro Police Department. For SAFM News, I am Anne Musa.
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10: 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The Proteas women can wrap up the series against Zimbabwe with returning batter Annika Bosch leading the charge in Bulawayo. And we also have news from football. The video assistant referee at the centre of Manchester City's controversial derby winner will miss this weekend's Premier League action. Let's find out more at around 8:30.
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12: Midrand and the M1 South, our top story. It has been since just before 6 o'clock this morning. With good reason, a truck fire inside the McClure interchange. Traffic is dreadful. It is all the way back across all lanes, right through to about sort of old Joburg Road. Certainly by the time you get to Samrand, you're in big trouble. Make sure you've got plenty of time to get through, because not only is the M1 South slow, but those alternative routes like Pretoria Main, and particularly the R55 around Crowthorne, Kyalami, and coming into Woodmead, some very heavy backlogging through there. A lot of lights down on the main road between Kyalami and Bryanston. That's super slow. Cedar Road in from Chartwell, Danefern, all the way down through to Four Ways Boulevard territory. Very heavy on Cedar Road this morning coming to Four Ways. A crash on the N3 North at Marlborough Drive, backlogging traffic up from Edenvale. The Mike one this morning, Boysons through to Parktown is quite heavy. And the M1 North queuing up through Devlin through Dipcliffe Interchange, slow as you head down to Uncle Charlie's. Durban, the M7 Bluffbound coming in from Queensborough towards the N2 Highway. A stationary truck has been there all morning. It's still very slow. Behind that, the N2 North coming from Chatsworth up past Cement Factory to get off at the M7 is heavily backed up as well. Collision on the M4 Southern Freeway. If you're avoiding the N2 North of the M7, you're going to be in trouble if you're using the M4. Crash there just up by Quality Street, causing delays for Durban-bound traffic. And backlogs between Kumashu and Gateway on the N2 running northbound. Cape Town crashes this morning on the M3 inbound at Hospital Ben, of course, big delays in from Constantia. And two crash scenes on the N2 out of Cape Town at Khayelitsha. And that's causing a delay outbound from the R300 and inbound, having a look at it, queues from Spine Road. With your traffic update, I'm Rob Byrne.
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9: It's 14 after 8 o'clock. We're bringing you a new municipal watch series, Know Your Candidates. Now, Ekurhuleni residents will soon elect a new council, and that council will ultimately choose the mayor responsible for running one of South Africa's biggest metros. The city has just come through months of political wrangling over its approximately 71 billion rand budget. It faces pressure on water, electricity, waste collection, and the maintenance of aging infrastructure. So this morning, we move beyond campaign promises and ask more basic questions. Do the people who want to lead Ekurhuleni understand the job, and can they make the difficult decisions it requires? This is Municipal Watch, Know Your Candidates. For our first round this morning, I'm joined by Katuchelo Raselengwa, who is the candidate of the Democratic Alliance. Katuchelo, good morning to you.
19: Good morning to you as well as your listeners, and thank you so much for having me this morning.
9: Ntabiseng Chivenga of the Economic Freedom Fighters. Ntabiseng, good morning.
20: Good morning, Kathy, to you and your listeners. Thank you so much for allowing us to be here.
9: And Dino Peterson of the Patriotic Alliance. Dino, good morning.
21: Good morning, Kathy, and good morning to the residents of the city of Ekurhuleni and your SAFM listeners.
9: Listening to these conversations this morning is Mielani Holeni of Ndiso Consulting. He's going to be our independent debate observer for the week. He will assess whether the candidates understand local government and, of course, come up with the best, the weakest answers of the morning, and of course those that needed some working on. Mielani, you will speak after all six candidates in Ekurhuleni have had their turn towards the end of the program. But why is it important that candidates are able to answer the questions that we've put together?
22: Kathy, good morning to you and good morning to the listeners. It's important because the voters out there need to make the right decision. They need to understand which candidate is capable, which candidate has the capacity. And I suppose it goes as well into their political home, which they come from, as to where they should send their vote to so that the service delivery can happen, the municipal functions can carry on without interruptions, because after November 4, we're starting a new term. So they need to be at least, you know, attuned to who is going to be leading and who is going to make changes.
9: So these candidates are going to be timed on their answers. Each of you are going to be receiving 1 minute to explain. Number one, it's a question around why you are ready to be mayor. You will then be asked a municipal knowledge question that will, you'll be given 90 seconds to respond to that. You'll then also be given a practical scenario question. You'll also have 90 seconds for that, and then we'll give you another 30-second opportunity for you to tell us what you will do in your first 100 days. So you were sent the first question, so this is one you should all be very well prepared for. We'll start the timer as soon as you begin giving your answers. Katutselo, we're going to begin with you. The first question, in 1 minute, what experience, decision, or result from your own record proves that you are ready to run Ekurhuleni, not simply campaign for the position? Katutselo?
19: Thank you so much, Kathy. I'm ready to run the city of Ekurhuleni because I've already spent years doing the work of government, not just talking about it. I started as an activist, I became a councillor, I served in senior leadership in the city of Ekurhuleni, and this includes community safety. And today I serve in the Gauteng Provincial Legislature, where I sit on COCTA, ensuring that we are holding local government accountable. When I was responsible for community safety, I saw firsthand what happens when leadership is prepared to make this difficult decision. I took action against officials when I believed that accountability demanded it. And during my 6 months in that portfolio, we drove stronger police visibility and focused on the department on its core responsibility. And I was responsible to suspend Julius Mkwanazi when the blue light saga came through in the city of Ekurhuleni. But my experience goes beyond one portfolio. I understand council, I understand municipalities administration, I understand oversight, I understand budget and infrastructure, as well as service delivery. And most important,
9: okay, Katutselo, your time is up. Your time is up. Thank you very much. Ntabiseng?
20: No, thank you very much. I would like to start by indicating that I do hold a law degree from the UNISA, also have a national diploma from the University of Johannesburg, and I've studied at VETS, leadership in municipal governance. I have served as a PR councillor in the city of Ekurhuleni from 2016 to 2025, where I was then deployed to the legislature, and I served in the finance, COCTA, portfolio committees. I was elected the speaker of the city of Ekurhuleni from February 2023 to that December 2025. I was a researcher in the city in the municipal public accounts committee. So I've dealt with issues of service delivery, issues of budgeting, issues of corruption, issue of ensuring that the municipality complies to what the National Treasury provides for. My experience in government spans over 20 years as a public servant and a public representative. I've served in some of professional bodies.
9: All right, Dino, Ntabiseng, thank you very much. Dino?
1: Thank you, Kathy. So I am currently the provincial chairperson of the Patriotic Alliance in Gauteng. I am also a resident of the city of Ekurhuleni. My previous experience in local government is I held the position of Section 79 Oversight Chairperson for the Infrastructure, Real Estate and EPMO Oversight Committee. I'm also the former MMC of Human Settlements within the city of Ekurhuleni and the current MMC of Development Planning and Real Estate. Qualifications, I hold a Bachelor of Business Administration degree as well as an IT engineering qualification. I also served in this current term on the Finance Oversight Committee, and I'm also an alderman within the city of Ekurhuleni with over 10 years' experience.
9: Okay, Dano, and I see there you're donating the rest of your time. We'll move on then to round two, and this is really testing whether you know the job. Katutselo, you of course are representing the Democratic Alliance. Here is your question. Councillors approve the budget, but officials administer the budget. As mayor, where would your authority end and that of the municipal manager begin? Katutselo?
19: Sorry, I was muted. Sorry, please just repeat the question.
9: The question is, councillors approve the budget, but officials administer the municipality. As mayor, where would your authority end and that of the municipal manager begin?
19: Thank you so much for that question. So, indeed, councillors don't personally implement the municipality budget, but because council approves it, they have a responsibility to oversight on that budget. And so what we will ensure that we do is we will hold the city manager and official accountable in through ensuring that they are implementing, you know, what we would have, you know, alluded on the budget. So the mayor's responsibility is to provide decisive political leadership to also ensure that there is the administration believers on the mandate that they have and monitor performance and hold those officials when accountable when they do fail.
9: If your municipal manager repeatedly failed to implement council-approved priorities, what formal action could you take and what could you not legally do?
19: So the local government regulation legislation empowers us that we must, you know, hold, you know, city managers accountable. So in a case where a city manager is failing to perform, we will then ensure that we insert disciplinary process where we take them to task. And if should they not be able to argue their case, we will then release them from their responsibility.
9: All right. Thanks for that answer. I'm going to move on to Ntabiseng Chivenga of the EFF. Ntabiseng, a municipality cannot sustainably provide services if residents and businesses do not pay for what they use. How would you distinguish between households that genuinely cannot afford to pay and customers who simply refuse to pay?
20: No, thank you very much, Kathy. We have a process in government whereby we allow residents to qualify for what we deem indigent. So indigent will allow us to look at the household where the household is staying and compare if they're able to pay for their services. And once they go through the application and proper processes, then we'll be able to deem them as indigent and they will qualify for free basic services.
9: Go ahead and Ntabiseng.
20: Yes. However, if a resident or residents are not classified under deemed indigent, then they should be able to afford services. And as a municipality, we must make sure that we are able to check those type of things. But we equally have challenges in terms of middle income in residents where they don't afford, and those would require us, obviously, to have some sort of special subsidies, affordable payment arrangement, and ensure that there's municipal relief programs available for them so that we don't collapse the system, but we're able to manage those experiencing financial difficulties.
9: Would you disconnect non-paying businesses and affluent households?
20: Yes, definitely. Everyone who affords to pay must definitely pay for the services. And equally as the municipality, we are liable to ensure that we provide services that are equal to the residents' payment.
9: And Ntabiseng, thanks for that answer. Dino Peterson, you of course represent the Patriotic Alliance. Ekurhuleni has limited resources but extensive service delivery needs. When the city prepares its budget, which should come first? New projects or maintaining the infrastructure it already has?
1: Thank you, Kathy. So in terms of where we are currently and you know how far our infrastructure has deteriorated, my focus would firstly be on going in and fixing what has been broken. We need to go back to the basics here. We basically need to go back and significantly invest in upgrading and maintaining our current electricity infrastructure so that we can minimize all of these outages that we have been experiencing, but also look at exploring diversified energy sources like solar energy and so forth. We need to prioritize the repair and maintenance of our aging water and sanitation infrastructure to reduce water losses, because if we do so, if we are able to reduce those water losses, we are able to generate revenue by selling this water back to our residents and not running a loss by paying rainwater for bulk water but not being able to recover. And then roads infrastructure, which is a big pain point. So there, I will definitely launch an aggressive program for road rehabilitation and pothole patching to address the extensive backlog of potholes. We'll also focus on the repairing and maintaining of traffic signals, road markings, road signs, stormwater drains, street lights, high mast lights, and really just improve safety and mobility, as well as light up our public spaces.
9: All right. Thanks for that. We're going to get into round three, and this is a scenario challenge. Katutelo, you've been mayor for 3 months. A major electricity outage has left several communities and an industrial area without power for 4 days. Officials tell you the repair will take another week, while businesses warn that jobs are now at risk. What are the first three decisions that you make? You've got 60 seconds to answer.
2: I must start off by saying that such problems will obviously, it's something that we will going to inherit in the city of Ekurhuleni, because for the longest of time, there haven't been maintenance of, you know, infrastructure within the city of Ekurhuleni. Our government have been centered around being reactive as compared to being proactive. So what I will do during that course of the time is that I will ensure that we have our energy department to go on the ground, have public meetings with the councillors as well as the affected residents. We will then take them through in terms of, you know, the challenges that we are currently experiencing and the plans that we have as a municipality. What we will be, you know, ensuring that we are sending strongly to the, you know, community is a decisive leadership, but also that is accountable, that we don't shy away when there's a crisis away from the residents. But we will then take a decision from a mayoral point of view that the energy department leaves everything and prioritize this particular industry or rather area wherein we stand to lose jobs or communities stand to lose jobs. So we will be on the ground with the people. We will ensure that we deploy our resources.
9: Thank you, Katutselo. Ntabi saying, waste has not been collected in several townships for 2 weeks. The contractor says it has not been paid. Workers say the trucks are unsafe and residents have begun dumping rubbish outside municipal offices. What do you do in the first 48 hours?
20: No, thank you very much, Kathy. I think that is the current state of affairs in our city of Ekurhuleni, and it is really important that we do prioritize the payment of service providers. The most important and critical thing that we would need to do as the city is to ensure that some of these critical services are really insourced, and they are really services that are within the city that we have control over them. But the payment of providers, service providers and equal treatment of service providers in our city remains an important issue, because the National Treasury requires us to also comply in terms of the regulations of the 30-day payment. So it is very important for us to go out there as a city to with all our stakeholders and speak to the people on the ground and find the quickest way to really get rid of the waste in the community, because the community will be unsafe and they will be exposed to other issues. And the environmental department
9: thank you,
20: also
9: Ntabi
20: needs to Seng. Come through.
9: Thank you. Dino, you represent the PA. A community has repeatedly reported sewage flowing into homes, but the city's technical report says another area faces an even greater risk of infrastructure collapse. Both communities are demanding immediate intervention, but the emergency budget can only address one of these matters. How do you decide which issue to address?
1: Thank you. So I think I would need to give both of these areas the same amount of attention. If homes are being flooded with sewage, I mean, that immediately raises a health risk. So what I would do then I would pull in resources, even if I need to pull them from other regions within the city of Ekurhuleni. Experts in the field of water and sanitation as well as civil engineering. Because for me, if houses are being flooded because of sewage, possibility is the line may have collapsed. Possibility is you might need to put in your cameras into that system and to determine whether those lines have indeed collapsed. And if we need to open up those lines, provide mobile toilets in the meantime while we are busy doing that, that is exactly what I will instruct the team to do, so that we are able to, one, contain the situation, repair it, and two, also be able to still provide the service to the residents affected by the sewer overflow.
9: All right, we're getting into our final question. Each candidate has 30 seconds. And yours is to complete the sentence. Within my first 100 days as mayor, Ekurhuleni residents will be able to judge me by. Katutselo?
2: So I'm going to ensure that we start off by professionalizing the institution, because we can't run government with an institution that is currently, led by individuals that have questionable characters. These are individuals that are alleged to be corrupt. So what we will do is we will establish a credible whistleblower protection unit reporting mechanism where officials and residents that are concerned will be able to, communicate with us if there is any criminal activities that are taking place within the city of Ekurhuleni. Secondly, we will ensure that we stabilize the
9: finances. Thank you, Katutselo. Ntabi Seng?
20: Thank you very much, Katie. In the first 100 days, we will ensure that we do vetting of the current cohort of the ENPD officers. But we have seen in the Madanga Commission has shocked us. So we need to get rid of all kinds of corruption and maladministration in the city, introduce targeted support for middle-income earning households, fix the billing system, ensure that there's equal treatment and payment of service providers, prioritize Ekurhuleni SMEs, ensure that infrastructure maintenance is prioritized, and reinvest.
9: Thank you, Ntabi Seng. Dino?
1: All right. So in my first 100 days, and as the mayor of Ekurhuleni, I plan on leading a government that has honest leadership, clean governance, quality service delivery, economic growth, and active community participation. I'll be launching a citywide pothole repair program, significant investment in upgrading and maintaining electricity infrastructure, repair broken streetlights and light up public spaces, the repair and the maintenance of aging water and sanitation infrastructure, eliminate fruitless, wasteful and irregular.
9: Thank you, Dino. Thank you. A big thank you to all our first three candidates. We interview three more on the other side of news.
0: Good morning, I'm Anne Musa. In the headlines, Basic Education Minister Siviwe Gwagube says preparations are underway to ensure textbooks are delivered to schools ahead of the 2027 academic year. She says the ongoing scrutiny of the textbook catalogue must not compromise the availability of learning materials for pupils. The Madlanga Commission of Inquiry resumes its hearings this morning with testimony focusing on the Johannesburg Metro Police Department. Evidence to be presented will centre on allegations that criminal networks have infiltrated the JMPD, as well as alleged collusion between JMPD officers and criminal syndicates. And the Department of Home Affairs says a group of 278 asylum seekers and people with refugee status is being moved from Durban to the Lindela Repatriation Centre in Krugersdorp, west of Johannesburg today. I'll have details on these and other stories at 9.
3: SAFM, guiding you through the rush hour traffic.
12: Run through mid-rank, coming out of Pretoria, on your way to Joburg, still very, very bad. There's this truck fire incident at Buccleuch. Traffic remains static from the old Joburg road exit. It's actually probably getting worse. And it's not only the N1 that's backed up. Anything that operates as a side road or a local alternative jammed as well. Pretoria Main Road, Samrand, the R55, particularly bad. Blue Hills into Crowthorne and Kyalami. And even the main road, motorists off the R55 are then diverting down between Kyalami and Bryson. And there's a ton of traffic lights out on that route. The R55 into Wood. would meet. Also heading Pretoria Main between Allendale and Maxwell Drive. There's roadworks and that extra traffic causing big delays. If you're out of Pretoria, coming into Joburg, give yourself a ton of time to get through. Cedar Road from Dane Fern to Four Ways, really busy this morning. And a crash on the M2 at Denver now, going westbound. So delays off the N3 highway as you head into central Joburg. Also Prang on the N1 south near the Golden Highway at Devlin, causing some delays on your way out of Joburg. Major backlog of truck traffic between Sedara and Hilton. If you're driving towards Pietermaritzburg or Durban, your sort of Moy River, Howick area, just prepare to come off somewhere like Merivale or Sedara. Take the old road. That N3 from Sedara down to the Hilton truck stop, absolutely packed across all lanes, trucks across all lanes this morning. The M2 north up to the M7 remains a problem. Getting off the M2 and into a congested M7 around the stationary truck is the problem there. The M4 Southern Freeway crash up by Quality Street on your way to Durban, still causing delays. Cape Town, Prang on the N1 outbound just before Durban Road. That's slow on Platicliff Hill, though it is improving. And two collision scenes on the M2 outbound at Kyalicha between Muway and Spine Road. That's heavy heading out of town, but onlooking, causing delays coming in. And the M3 from Constantia Hospital Bend remains busy after two crash scenes there earlier this morning. With your traffic update, I'm Rob Byrne.
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9: It's 8:37. Zai Khan, good morning. So we're going to then quickly take a look at our sport for this hour. The Proteas women, they're planning on wrapping up the T20 series today.
10: That's right, Kathy. We want simplicity this afternoon. No unnecessary drama today, please. 3-0. Thank you very much. That's where we want the Proteas women to be. They will meet Zimbabwe in Bulawayo this afternoon, 1:30. South Africa lead the five-match series 2-0 with Annika Bosch making a compelling case since returning to the national side. After missing this year's T20 World Cup, the 33-year-old has struck consecutive half centuries. Now let's go to the fallout from Sunday's Manchester derby, which continues with the VAR assistant who wrongly allowed Erling Haaland's winner has stood down from Premier League duty this weekend. Refereeing body Pro Ref has admitted the goal in Manchester City's 1-0 victory over United should not have stood because Enzo Fernandez interfered from an offside position. And Arsenal will contact the refereeing body ProRef after Ezri Konsa was penalised for holding Dan Ballard in their win over Sunderland. Referee John Brooks awarded the spot kick with VAR confirming the decision, but manager Mikel Arteta blasted it as not acceptable at this level, saying it will cost you the championship. And Tottenham boss Roberto De Zerbi says Richarlison will not feature in tonight's League Cup tie at Liverpool despite being eligible after missing out on Spurs' 25-man Premier League squad. And finally, Motorsport, organisers of the Spanish Grand Prix, says they're ready to tweak the new Madrid circuit after criticism of its race debut. Drivers have complained about the lack of overtaking, with Alex Albon calling it pretty boring. Team bosses, however, have praised the venue's infrastructure and location, with Frederick Vassia and Toto Wolff saying Madrid's efforts and welcoming the future modifications. That's your national briefing sport. John Hedeker takes the wheel again at 12:30. I'm Zai Khan.
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9: It's 8:40. We're continuing with our Municipal Watch Know Your Candidates series. And today we've started it off with Ekuruleni. We've interviewed the first three candidates raising their hands to be mayor for the city of Ekuruleni. Joining us now are three other candidates. Let me welcome them onto the show. On behalf of Action SA, Xolani Khumalo. Xolani, good morning. Xolani? All right.
11: Good morning. How are you?
9: Good.
11: Good morning to the listeners.
9: Wonderful. Jennifer Glover is with the Freedom Front Plus. Jennifer, good morning.
14: Good morning, Kathy, and good morning to the listeners, and thank you for this opportunity.
9: And Pelisa Nkunjana is the ANC Chief Whip of Ekuruleni. Pelisa, also the mayoral candidate. Good morning.
23: Good morning, Cassie. Good morning to the viewers and the listeners of the SAFM and the citizens of Ekuruleni.
9: We're going to start with the same format as we have in the last round. I'm going to begin by asking each of you a question that you have already been prepared for. You will have 1 minute, that's 60 seconds, to answer that question. We'll then go into two rounds of questions. One will test your leadership. The other will be a scenario question. You'll have 90 seconds to answer that question, and then we'll round off with the final question. So, Xolani, in a minute, what experience, decision have you made in your public or professional life? And I'm asking the wrong question. Apologies. Let me start again. In a minute, what experience, decision, or result from your own record proves that you are ready to run Ekuruleni?
11: Thank you very much. Firstly, what I'm aware of is that I enter the space as an outsider, but my track record in community services, particularly fighting against crime and drugs, and that's what I'm known for. But Ekuruleni is no exception to the scourge of crime and drugs. But before we can speak about fixing the city, we must first ensure that the well-being of its residents is proper. And we need residents who are sober and safe and fearless, and the residents who are ready to rebuild their city. And that can only be achieved with decisive and intentional leadership, and making sure that the money that has been spent does the work that it has been budgeted for, so that we can achieve.
9: Thank you, Xolani. Jennifer?
14: Thank you very much, Kathy. I believe my record shows that I am ready to run Ekuruleni because I have already worked inside the executive and delivered practical solutions. As the MMC for Health and Social Development and SHRAC, although it was only for 6 months, I earned the respect of the administration and implemented initiatives such as breast cancer awareness and testing and securing sanitary products donated for schools in need. I also kept ongoing fight with province over the funding of Ekuruleni's health mandate firmly on the agenda because we cannot continue carrying unfunded responsibilities. In SHRAC, I helped ensure that two additional graders were provided for in subsequent budgets when the entire metro previously only had one. And I played a role in the discussion around ring fencing maintenance and funding for sporting facilities specifically. Since March, as a chairperson of Health and Social Development.
9: Thank you. Pelisa? All right, Pelisa, just hang on. You were off mic there. Let's go.
23: As a public representative and a public servant in the communities, I'm going to serve the people of Ekuruleni with my skills and the experience that I have for both legislature and the executive, because I served to both executive and the executive, and I had a responsibility to start the model of a separation of powers model. It was my responsibility when I was the MMC of Corporate and Shared Services. And when I'm the whip of council, I also have a privilege to work to all multi-parties in the city as the chairperson.
9: Okay. Pelisa, you're donating the rest of your time. Thank you very much. Xolani, we're going to get into our second round then of questions. And this is around testing whether you know the job. You've got a minute and 30 seconds to answer the question. Xolani, you've built a public profile around fighting crime, but a mayor does not command the South African Police Service. What can an Ekurhuleni mayor legally and practically do about crime, and what remains the responsibility of the national government?
11: Thank you very much for the question. As a mayor of a metro, there's a department called Community Safety, which governs the existence of the EMPD. And the EMPD comes in as a law enforcer, and it makes sure that it combats crime and it also enforces bylaws. So the difference in criminality, it's very vast. And what makes the city to be non-functional or maybe to be in the state where it is, because we have a big amount of, a huge amount of human settlements, and we have a serious problem when it comes to bylaw compliance. So fighting crime is not only fighting a crime where someone has a gun and shooting other people. But as a mayor, you can combat

0: Currently, it is not being spent the way it should be. It is not being prioritized the way it should be. And I think that it is very important for us to look into sound financial management to ensure that money is being spent on the correct things, that money is being allocated in a budget to the correct things, and that the IDP that we have is also speaking to the people's needs within their wards. I think sometimes the things that are put onto the IDP is not necessarily what the ward wants or what the ward so desperately needs. So I think budget allocation to the different departments is exceptionally important. And then I also think keeping up with your creditors and payments is another aspect with sound financial management. And, of course, planning and making sure that you have cash on hand within the budget. I think that is the most important things as well. And we've also seen within budget allocation that things like maintenance, for instance.
1: Thank you, Jennifer. Phelisa, the ANC currently leads Ekurhuleni. What is the single biggest failure of the current administration that you would acknowledge and would seek to correct should you be elected mayor?
2: That's an interesting point, Casey. However, what we really see happening is that Ekurhuleni is doing well, and it's not the ANC that is governing. Before, when we took over in 2021, it was the DA. So now we're governing as a coalition partners, of which the majority of the parties, we shared responsibilities to them. However, the ANC is in majority since it has 86 seats and 78 wards. So is the largest party in council. They currently lead the municipal coalition government with a heavy focus on socio-economic transformation, township developmental expanding, basic services in 112 wards in the city of Ekurhuleni. The scheme, the government of local unity through power sharing agreements. They are also securing the financial and grid stability. They focus on passing stable municipal budgets and restoring grid infrastructure. Is also reclaiming control of core portfolios, following major core portfolios, that is finance and infrastructure. Then I believe that now, since the ANC is the one that is governing, we are doing better.
1: Thank you, Phelisa. We're going to get into round three of our questions. You have 60 seconds to respond to the question. And it's going to be around coalitions, because Ekurhuleni likely to be ruled by coalitions. Xolani, no party wins a majority. A smaller party offers to make you mayor, but demands control of a major infrastructure portfolio and influence over the appointment of senior officials. Do you accept the agreement, and on what terms?
3: Thank you very much, Casey. Coalitions are decided by people. The residents will decide who do they want them to lead the coming administration. But one thing that I know that as Action SA we will not be part of, we are not willing to become a part of a corrupt government. If one wants to work with us, they must understand that should they do corruption, they must not think that we will cover for them. Number two, we will only be in a coalition government if our coalition partners understand that we don't want to run a city that is infested by illegal immigrants. So they must understand that if they have a soft heart when it comes to illegal immigrants, we won't be able to work with them.
1: Thank you, Xolani. Jennifer, your coalition has approved a financially responsible budget, but one partner threatens to remove you

0: unless you fund a popular project that officials say the city cannot afford. Do you protect the coalition or reject the project?
1: Thank you very much. I think this is an important question, and I think the answer is quite simple. I will reject the project. You cannot do something that not...
0: Hello, Jennifer.
1: Yeah, can you hear?
0: Yes, you're back on the line. You can continue.
1: Apologies. Yes, my answer is simple. I would reject the project because you cannot take a decision where the city is being put in a position that it cannot afford this project because it does not have the finances. That is a decision you cannot take to protect a coalition, but by doing that, you are putting the Ekurhuleni residents at risk. So that is definitely the decision that we would take within coalitions. I do want to make mention of the fact that coalition negotiations obviously only take place after the results become available.
0: All right. Thank you for that, Jennifer. Pelisa, a senior member of your party is implicated in an investigation involving a municipal contract. The party asks you not to act until its internal process has been concluded, but the official remains in a powerful city position. What do you do?
2: Cassie, what I will do, because the coalition, it needs a political majority. Number two, the coalition, it needs a person who's going to be neutral. And the good thing about Ekurhuleni, we are operating in a separation of powers model. So if you are in the legislature, either you are serving at Section 79 or you are in the executive, you have to make people to be accountable, to be transparent. So you cannot support nepotism. You cannot support favorism, because in the city of Ekurhuleni is guided by the piece of legislations. So you have to apply them for the people to be accountable for the wrongdoing. You cannot have a favorism just because it's coming from your party.
0: Thank you, Pelisa. The final question to you as candidates, and of course I'm going to ask that you please complete this sentence for me. Within the first 100 days as mayor, Ekurhuleni residents will be able to judge me by. Xolani, your 30 seconds.
3: Thank you very much. The first 100 days, because we understand very well that Ekurhuleni is under siege, and we know that we will be carrying the budget that has been already passed, is to make sure that I align myself with all the plans that have been put in place. That's our first 25 days. Then the next 25 days is to make sure that we implement all the things that were planned.
0: Thank you, Xolani. Huh? Jennifer? Jennifer?
1: I think I will be measured by whether the municipality has started working differently. They will see clear accountability, proper maintenance planning, measurable service delivery targets, and a mayor who follows up until commitments are delivered. Our solutions are simple: responsibility, accountability, and competence. Give me 5 years and I will give Ekurhuleni results.
0: Thank you, Jennifer. Pelisa?
2: Kesim, the ANC Local Government Manifesto is very clear. It has 6 pillars that will take place in 2026 when we start the term to 2031 municipal term. And the African National Congress declared this year as a year to fix local government and transform economy. Therefore, I will be reliable for basic services and infrastructure. I will also eradicate the culture of neglected assets through predictive maintenance ensuring municipal budgets.
0: Thank you, Pelisa. A big thank you to our candidates. So there you have it. Those are your Ekurhuleni mayoral candidates for the 2026 elections. Melanie Holeni, you are our debate observer, moderator. Okay, your take. How did the candidates fare?
4: I think overall, I just want to congratulate them. It's not an easy process to answer questions in such a short space of time. But let me also add that, you know, those that have been in council much longer, you know, have at least much more experience around, you know, the specific matters. What we're looking for in terms of this debate is to be specific. Because if we stay high level and, you know, talk about, you know, transforming the economy, you know, is far wider. You know, what are you going to do for the local economy? Are you, for instance, going to open spaza shops? Or are you going to have youth, you know, centers, you know, in those terms? So I just want to at least go over, you know, each one of, you know, the, you know, particular questions in terms of, you know, the difficult questions. One thing I must say is that the moral fiber of the candidates, no questions about it, because if you have to take action against, you know, any of your party members or any of the coalition members, even if it risks you not being elected or destabilizing the coalition government, at least they've come up, you know, tops. But I think there are specific areas, you know, which, you know, a lot of the candidates I wanted to hear as well. You know, qualifications I've heard, you know, in some of the candidates. But you're not hearing the aspects that says, you know, I'm very strong with governance and I've done X, Y, Z. You're not hearing the things that says I'm very strong with planning. This is what I've put forward, you know, as a plan. I'm not, you know, service delivery. These are the things I'm going to do very specifically on service delivery. So I think, you know, those are the aspects that I unfortunately did not hear. Other aspects, you know, came in around, you know, losses, you know, infrastructure, maintenance, and so on. So I think, you know, what we have here is perhaps, you know, general, you know, answers, you know, to what should be very specific questions.
0: Mielani, I'm going to pause you there. We're going to be continuing with the Know Your Candidates feature right through until elections.
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0: In our top stories, a sixth body found in Ekurhuleni and Home Affairs relocates asylum seekers from Durban. Good morning. A woman's body has reportedly been discovered in Kwatema Springs, east of Johannesburg. The latest discovery brings to six the number of women's bodies found in the Ekurhuleni municipal area in the last 2 months. Yesterday, a fifth body of a woman was also discovered in Olifantsfontein near Kempton Park. Limpopo police say they've intensified efforts to trace and arrest a suspect linked to the alleged rape of a 7-year-old girl in Makiapia village. According to the child's mother, the girl was allegedly raped while on her way to a local spaza shop last month. The alleged perpetrator is known to the family but has not been arrested. Police spokesperson Malisela Lidwaba says investigations are underway. Gauteng police are investigating the murder of two men who were shot dead in Doornfontein in Johannesburg. The victims, aged 56 and 69, were found with multiple gunshot wounds inside a 7-seater vehicle yesterday. Preliminary investigations indicate they were taxi owners. No arrests have been made. Gauteng police spokesperson Timakatso Nebuhulwe is appealing to anyone with information to come forward.
1: Police from GP Police Station responded to a shooting incident, and upon arrival, they found two men with multiple gunshot wounds inside a 7-seater vehicle. Emergency medical services certified both victims dead on the scene. Preliminary investigations have established that the deceased were taxi owners. The motive for the shooting is subject to police investigations, and no arrests have been made at this stage. Police are appealing to anyone who may have information that could assist in the investigation and lead to the arrest of the perpetrators to contact the nearest police station or Crime Stop line on 08600 10111.
0: Basic Education Minister Siviwe Gwagube says preparations are underway to ensure textbooks are delivered to schools ahead of the 2027 academic year. She says the ongoing scrutiny of the textbook catalogue must not compromise the availability of learning materials for pupils. She was addressing the Cape Town Press Conference. Gwagube says she owes provinces a clear explanation of the decisions being taken and the risks that needed to be addressed.
2: This was important for me because I needed to take them along with me, that even the very report that sits in front of me on my desk recommends additional legal scrutiny, and that's what I ought to do while protecting textbooks being delivered in January of 2027. So I owe my provincial colleagues a clear explanation of the decisions that I take and the risks I'm asking us to address together.
0: The Matlanga Commission of Inquiry resumes its hearings this morning with testimony focusing on the Johannesburg Metro Police Department, or JMPD. The inquiry, which was established by President Cyril Ramaphosa in September last year, has been tasked to investigate alleged political interference, corruption and criminal infiltration of the criminal justice system. Commission spokesperson Jeremy Michaels says evidence to be presented today will center on allegations that criminal networks have infiltrated the JMPD, as well as alleged collusion between JMPD officers and criminal syndicates.
3: Upon the resumption of its public hearings on Tuesday, the Commission will shift focus to the Johannesburg Metropolitan Police Department, JMPD, one of the law enforcement agencies listed in the Commission's terms of reference. Tuesday marks day 173 of the Commission's hearings, and the Commission will hear testimony regarding infiltration of the JMPD by criminal networks and collusion between JMPD officers and criminal syndicates.
0: And finally, the Department of Home Affairs says a group of 278 asylum seekers and people with refugee status is being moved from Durban to the Lindela repatriation camp in Krugersdorp, west of Johannesburg today. Home Affairs spokesperson Ndileka Kola says the move follows a series of discussions with representatives of the group who've been living on the pavement outside a Home Affairs office in Durban for nearly 4 months. The group has been demanding to stay in a refugee camp for safety reasons, following alleged intimidation and attacks on them amid protests against undocumented foreign nationals in May and June. She says after the buses have left, the area will be cleared to comply with city bylaws.
4: Law enforcement officers will escort the group during the relocation process. Chakovara Road will also be cleared to ensure compliance with municipal bylaws and to maintain public order. Gift of the Givers has secured food parcels to support the individuals during the relocation. Government will continue discussions with the United Nations High Commissioner for Refugees, UNHCR, regarding possible options to resettle the group in another country.
0: Recapping the top story, a woman's body has reportedly been discovered in Kwatema Springs, east of Johannesburg. The latest discovery brings to 6 the number of bodies found in the Ekurhuleni municipal area in the last 2 months. For SFM News, I am Anne Musa.
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7: Right, good morning. John in for Joanne Joseph. Obviously, it's not Joanne. John Carrick is my name. Lucky to be along with you on Tuesday, the 15th of September. It's almost payday. Hold on tight. We can get there. But then I think about every time we're a day further, it's a day further to the petrol price going up, which hurts a little bit as well. Welcome to the show. It's a worrying day today. When you hear the news that another body has been found out east of Johannesburg, 5 bodies being found now, 37-year-old woman, 32-year-old woman, Rhodesfield near Kempton Park, an unidentified woman's body has been found, 38-year-old woman was found on the 12th of September, and then this fifth discovery made yesterday along the R21 near Olifantsfontein, still subject to formal identification. What's worrying is the police are investigating whether there are links between the cases. So we're going to have a little bit of a discussion about that just after 11 o'clock today. We're going to talk to retired Lieutenant Colonel Elmarie Meiberg in the investigative psychology unit for 30 years. We're going to find out what police look for in serial killer cases. Is this a serial killer case or not? And hopefully Elmarie will be able to look at what she's been able to gather so far, at least, and tell us, if this makes sense that it's a serial killer or if it's not, and we'll have a conversation about that after 11 o'clock today. Coming up in a moment, we're going to look at the clean audit versus service delivery, the distinction in relationship. And clean audit doesn't always mean great service delivery in the city. So we'll talk to the acting head of portfolio, Kgabo Komate, as part of the Attorney General South Africa series that we've been running. Have you seen this story? And it's a little worrying. OnlyFans. Now, OnlyFans is designed for a number of reasons. It's designed for if you have a fan, for whatever it be. You might be expert at pottery or knitting or sewing or exercise. And you have an option for people to support you along that journey. And you give them value-added services. But as you know, and if you don't know, then maybe this isn't the show for you. But OnlyFans leads to other things, or there are other services, and I'm putting that in inverted commas, for OnlyFans. And teens are being enticed to OnlyFans now. So we're going to talk to the managing director of the National Center for Child Protection, Danny van Lochrenberg, about why teens are being enticed by OnlyFans. Is it just the money? And then what does that lead to? What are the challenges? What are the pitfalls of becoming an OnlyFans person? Then we're going to stay with cyber-related information. Arthur Goldstuck will be joining us today about online shopping. High-income homes are still are doing home shopping. So the question is, why isn't it being attractive to lower-income homes? It's called SEMs. It's the measurement of income in South Africa. So it's high income. Is it the costs? Is it ease of access? Is it ease of internet? I guess the cost of the internet. So we're going to have a chat with Arthur Goldstuck later on. And then, as I said, femicide, our big topic just after 11 o'clock today. As always, phone lines open, WhatsApp lines are open. The first, what have we got, about half an hour of open line. So as always, take your calls, take your WhatsApp voice notes. As always, 0614 104 107. Get those calls in. Plenty to talk about this morning. And we'd love to have your views on what is happening around the world and around the country as well. As you heard in the news, the Madlanga Commission resumes today. We're going to hear from JMPD. There's been a couple of mentions of the JMPD over the last few months. So we're going to hear from them, and that's going to open a can of worms there. There's the court cases on the go. We got a host of court cases that we can talk about. And then there is this femicide issue that is happening out east. This is Kwatema near Springs, where this woman's body has been found. In fact, what have we got? A sixth today. Is this the sixth? We've got notes on SABC News that a sixth body of a woman has been found in Ekurhuleni in the past 2 months. Six bodies. So maybe you've got a comment on that. 086-000-2032 is the phone number. You can send us a WhatsApp on 0614-104-107. 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
9: Good morning, John. I'm Jagatayo in Kofimvaba, Mangwevini. We are in this thing because of this weak democracy, or maybe blind democracy, I shall say. We have said this thing when Winene was killed in Cape Town, in that post office. We said this thing when the daughter of Mr. Godrich Gard was killed. We have said it, man, the list is endless. But we are still having this suffering of women in our streets because our government is not proactive, they are reactional. I so wish we can even erase these words saying that we are going to make sure that the streets are walkable for women. We must make sure that the streets are walkable for every person in South Africa so that criminals cannot have room to maneuver. Thanks, Takatai.
7: Let's go to Bramoro in Bloemfontein. Go ahead, Bramoro. What do you want to talk about today?
10: Yeah, the Durban refugee crisis. Mm. Yeah, the relocation to me, Lindela is not the ideal place because Lindela is mainly made for repatriation and keeping of undocumented migrants. But we are talking about refugees who are properly documented in the country. Taking them to Lindela should be declared against the laws of the country regarding refugee. Maybe ideally, they should be relocated to a different country, which the UN would take responsibility of that. John, I'm sure you do remember the another crisis which we had in Cape Town, I think during COVID, where another bunch of refugees went to the UNHCR head office, sat on the street, demanding to be taken to Canada, if you remember that story.
7: Yeah, it was just after lockdown, I think, yeah.
10: Good. We know the leaders of that group, where they ended up. Some of them were deported back to their various countries of origin.
7: Mm-hmm.
10: So I don't know if maybe currently Home Affairs is considering that option or not. Otherwise, I personally go against taking them to Lindela. There are kids in them. How are those kids going to continue education if they are to be kept in Lindela? Lindela is just a repatriation center for undocumented migrants. It is confirmed that these people, all of them are documented. So why are we taking them there? Maybe Department of Home Affairs and BMA should give us a proper update about the rationale behind. Secondly, when they are being kept there, who is going to be responsible for their upkeeping? Would they be allowed to go out to look for jobs and work and come there to sleep? What is the long-term solution to this? We shouldn't do things that tomorrow is going to bring a different issue that will be sitting looking for answers. If we can integrate them into a different province, etc., it is ideal than taking them to Lindela, which is only made for repatriation of undocumented. That is the point of where I want us to highlight. Undocumented migrants or foreigners, they are only to be kept at Lindela repatriation centers, not documented refugees.
7: Let's carry on. So what should be done with documented refugees? So somebody who's seeking a refuge from a country where they might be murdered or whatever the case may be at their own country. They've come to South Africa. They're now documented. What should happen to them?
10: If they are documented, the laws of South Africa allows them to be reintegrated into the country wherever they want to reside.
7: So they become more or less, obviously not, but they become citizens of the country.
10: 100%. If you are a refugee or asylum seeker, you are being treated as a citizen of the country.
7: Is refugee status a temporary status?
10: Being a refugee is a permanent, unless you decide to forfeit it, because you start from asylum seeking. You start with asylum seeking. When they process your information and they realize your story is good, there is valid points, then you jump from being an asylum seeker to a refugee.
7: And then, see, this is why I don't understand here, Bramoto. Maybe you can help me out. So let's take there's a country at war, right? And you're a refugee from that country at war. That country now has a democratic vote. The country stops being at war. It's now safe to return. Should the refugee in South Africa go back, forced to go back? Will they only go back if they choose to?
10: Okay, it's a two sides of that coin. One, a country might be at war, but I personally might be from that country, but I'm not affected with that war. And another country might not be at war, but I might have been affected with something that has put my life at risk.
7: Now, if that stops happening, must you go back?
10: No. That is why you are being granted a refugee document. It forbids you from going back to your country of origin. The moment you go there, you forfeit that document. So as soon as you are being granted a refugee status, you are not allowed to go back to your country of origin unless that document is permanently taken from you.
7: All right, Bramoto, I have to leave it there. I've got to go to a break, Bramoto. Thank you very much. Nkonde and Eddie, coming to you in a moment.
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7: 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Eddie in Cape Town, you want to respond to what Bram Moro just had to say?
17: Yes, John, good morning. I want to respond to Bram Moro, because now Bram Moro is condemning the government, or is blaming the government of what they have done to take these people from Durban and put them to and take them to Lindela.
7: Mm-hmm.
17: But John, these people had been there for a long time. What was supposed to happen? The embassies of these people's countries, they were supposed to do something about these people. But now these people have been staying there without any hope. And now even the mayor of Etiquette, he spoke also about this, that he called these embassy representatives to come and discuss about the situation, but they failed. So now what else should be done but to take away these people and put them at the so that maybe they can be taken back to their countries. But they cannot ask the government to spend money for them to take them to where they want to go. It cannot happen. And sometimes, John, it doesn't mean when a person is applying for asylum, it means that person is a refugee as such that is running away for his life. Sometimes it's just an economical issues that they just want to possess this document as an asylum. So they claim to say that I'm running away from this. Nobody has got any proof of that, but they can just claim this side. So people can just take an advantage. So Bram Moro should not blame the South African government. The South African government has been patient enough helping these people, waiting that their countries are going to help them, but nothing happened. So that was my point.
7: Yeah, it is a two-sided coin. Eddie, you raise a good point. It's if people are struggling, then it's obviously the government where the people are, but also the other side. And there should be some support from those other side. Bram Moro did bring up the fact that the UN should get involved as well. Your views on that?
17: The UN now is tired of these things, because it's not in South Africa only. You can see people crossing the ocean, going to Europe, going to this. The UN is now tired of these issues. And the UN knows that there are people who are doing businesses of trafficking people, you know, to different places. There are people that are living life on this kind of businesses. So there are people that are vulnerable, that are being taken to go to other countries. So the UN, what is it going to do? So the UN, I tell you, the countries to depend on the UN, they will just waste their time.
7: Yeah, that's even
17: unless
7: more reason.
17: Act on their own.
7: It's even more reason for the UN to get involved. Eddie, thank you very much. Let's take a voice note on that as well.
18: Good morning, John. With regard to Bram Moro, I think he got it wrong. Those people were given the opportunity. They were given an opportunity whether to go back to the community where they used to be or go to Lindela, and some of them chooses Lindela. So he's wrong. The government has done everything within its power to try and correct that. But some chose, yes, we are going to Lindela, and some said, no, we're not going there. So you should not come here and talk something that has never been there. They were given the choice. Thanks.
7: All right, let's go to Tonde in Cape Town. You want to talk about femicide? Tonde, go ahead.
19: Yes, John. I know that you well.
7: Always.
19: John, I want to talk about this senseless femicide, right? And by extension, the lawlessness and the killings of people in this country. All right? I will start from the beginning, our constitution, right? I also view that it is made for us, not meant for us. What I mean by that, right? Although the constitution somewhere says that all are equal before the law, I also view that some are more equal than others, like politicians, cabinet ministers, and so forth. Because, John, they've got protectors, bodyguards, right? So the likelihood of them being killed mercilessly, you know, by, you know, violence or whatever, you know, it's unlikely, right? That is why it is made for us, the citizens, me and you, right? Not meant for us, but meant for them, the us versus them story. Because John, and as I close, one time Einstein, I think it was 1955, when he was a professor in Princeton, he said, you know, doing the same thing all the time, expecting a different result, is a sign of insanity. John, I'm not insane. John, good morning.
7: Right, Bundy in Cape Town, thank you very much. Text message from Kentosh in the Eastern Cape saying, good morning, John and the team. I'm of the opinion that a serial killer is responsible for the six women that were recently found dead in the Kempton Park area. The reason for my opinion is the fact that all women that are targeted. That's Kentosh in the Eastern Cape with their views. Let's go to a voice note.
20: Morning, John. I'm Sveto in Guatemala. We will never be safe in this country for as long as politicians are so protected. If you can look at the bill that is budgeted for their protection services, it's exorbitant. But when it comes to ordinary people like us, there's nothing, totally nothing. For as long as they are still protected, they will never take our safety seriously. Even if we call for the referendum to change the constitution or rather amend the constitution, they don't take us seriously. And this goes to all political parties, not only ANC. Thank you.
7: Yeah, voice note there, agreeing with what Gode had to say just a minute ago. Politicians, Gode suggesting because they're living in bubble wrap, that they're not feeling the same pain that we are. Ramakhodi in Witbank, what do you want to talk about?
21: How are you?
7: Legadax.
21: Number one. Now, I want to actually make it clear to Binance Office. I heard him say yesterday that anyone with information regarding what is happening to you about the ladies that were found dead, those guys, they must not come here and fool us.
7: Mm-hmm.
21: They must not come and hear and fool us and then pretend as if they know nothing. It is now clear that the issue of Tembisa, they knew it after the lady was gunned down after he whistled blowed about the corruption that went on. It is now clear that they know about the issue of Senzo Meiwa. It's now that they know about the all this corruption that is happening, all this criminal activity that is happening, including the issue of Pramoro, where he claimed that there is, the government must further fix food spoon people who just on their own came to the country. It is now open. It is now open that the politicians know each and every problem why it is happening in South Africa. So the Panyasa must not come in and act as if he is innocent. They know nothing. They know about the looting that happened in Tembisa. They knew. But because they are waiting for someone to expose them. They are waiting for someone like what the man from KZN did, Mukwenasi.
7: Yeah, it'll be interesting to see with the JMPD involved now as well. Ramakhodi in Witbank, thank you very much. You're with SAFM. Continue with the open line. We've got some voice notes coming in, some texts as well. As always, phone lines open 086-000-2032. It's 9:30.
0: Good morning, I'm Anne Musa. In the headlines, a woman's body has been discovered in Guatemala Springs, east of Johannesburg. The latest discovery brings to six the number of female bodies found in the Ekurhuleni municipal area in the last 2 months. The Brakpan Magistrates Court on Gauteng's East Rand is expected to deliver judgment today in the bail application of suspended Ekurhuleni Metro Police Department Deputy Chief Julius Mkwanazi and 5 co-accused. They are facing charges linked to the murder of businessman Emmanuel Mbense. And Basic Education Minister Siviwe Gwagube says preparations are underway to ensure textbooks are delivered to schools ahead of the 2027 academic year. She says the ongoing scrutiny of the textbook catalogue must not compromise the availability of learning materials for pupils. I'll have details on these and other stories at 10.
16: SAFM. Prime time all day long.
7: John Kerrick in for Joanne Joseph. Good morning to you. There was a message here from Jacob where Jacob had phoned in. And what the producers do is they leave a little note about what the call is going to be so that I can sort of lean into it somehow. Sometimes I do it well, sometimes I don't do it at all. But Jacob in Hatfield had a really interesting one. I really wanted to know what he was talking about. Phone back, please, Jacob. Let's take the call. I think he's on the line. Text message. Good morning, John. Bramora is obviously defending his fellow foreigners. Most of these asylum holders are taking advantage of the weak South African system. Go to other countries, you won't see these things happening. Some countries value and keep their laws, unlike this country, says this text. We've got another voice note about the refugees.
1: Good morning, Sawin Matate. You see, this issue of refugees and asylum all over the world, they are housed in camps for a reason, for control. Because these are the people who are coming from where they come from, obviously destitute and having nothing. So when you accept this person and say you integrate them where? How are they supposed to afford that integration? How are they supposed to finance it? It's problematic, even if it's a law, it is the law that is problematic.
7: All right. Let's go to Jacob. Jacob, I have no idea what this note means, so tell us what you're talking about this morning.
2: Hi, how are you?
7: Look at that.
2: Good, thanks. So I'm part of an activist group that's trying to get a sorta house in Olifantsfontein shutdown.
7: Mm-hmm.
2: The reason being that they use gas chambers as a pre-stun method for their pigs, which is just atrocious. The fact that there's gas chambers in 2026 is not okay for any creature, not just for humans. But to further elaborate on that, I'd like to talk about what actually happened in this process.
7: Okay, hold on. Before you go into that one, tell us what you feel the correct way to slaughter a pig is.
2: Well, I'm a vegan, so I don't believe that there's a perfect way to slaughter an animal.
7: Uh-huh.
2: But I think gassing them to stun them is really bad because they are lowered into high concentration carbon dioxide chambers. Their mucous membranes acidify, they scream the whole time, they're gasping for air, and they can't really breathe. And it can take up to 10 minutes to actually be affected versus other stunning methods.
7: So normally, you see, this is a really difficult conversation to have at half past 9 in the morning. So normally, the pig will be stunned. We've seen it in the movies. Something goes into their head and they are killed instantly, right?
2: Yeah, well, they're not killed instantly, but in the traditional stunning methods, they use a bolt gun or electro stunning, and it's a lot more effective. But because it's not commercially viable, because using the gas chambers, they can stun up to 10 pigs at a time.
7: Okay, so what are the laws of the country? In other words, is this facility that you're talking about, are they breaking the law?
2: They're not breaking the law, but this is the only facility in South Africa to do so. This is a very popular method outside of South Africa, and there are several scientific reports, including from my university, the University of Pretoria, that have delved into different stunning methods pre-slaughter. And a lot of these scientific reports, I haven't read all of them, obviously, but a lot of them have noted that it is intensely cruel and inhumane.
7: Okay, so I think it's worth having a conversation about this to find out, A, what the law says and why the law allows something that is inhumane.
2: Well, I think that law doesn't necessarily equal morality. And when it comes to farm animals, the law often has leniency in that they're not taken seriously because farmed animals are just seen as for what they can produce.
7: Mm-hmm.
2: They're not necessarily seen as entities. You know, like a dog gets beaten, and, you know, the SPCA is there, things will, people will get involved in things. But, for example, at this particular facility, there was an incident where somebody sprayed industrial-grade sanitizer into a pig's eyes. And, you know, the SPCA got involved, but they didn't really do much. And I think that there's a lot of overlooked things when it comes to farmed animals, particularly in terms of animal rights.
7: Okay, Jacob, I think we'll have a look at that. It sounds horrific, and these are very difficult conversations to have, especially if you, like me, come from the suburbs and your meat comes in nicely sealed plastic containers, right? You don't think about how that meat gets there. But I'd also like to get the views from farmers and people that work at these slaughterhouses as well, because you know, they just look at animals differently. to the way that you and I might, Jacob. Let's have that conversation. It's going to be a difficult conversation to have. But if we can't do it during these shows because of, I guess we all need to know. But I definitely think it's something I can do in my late night show, because we can be a little bit more, not crass is the word, we can be a little bit more open about these kind of things. Lots of comments on the refugees and integration into the country. Let's take another voice note.
3: Good morning, Sawin Matate. You see, this issue of refugees and asylum all over the world, they are housed in camps for a reason, for control. Because these are the people who are coming from where they come from, obviously destitute and having nothing. So when you accept this person and say you integrate them where? How are they supposed to afford that integration? How are they supposed to finance it? It's problematic, even if it's a law. It is the law that is problematic.
7: Jay is in Durban. You want to go back to Zimbabwe?
4: Oh, morning. How are you, sir?
7: Look at that.
4: Fine. I was need you to find out something through Roadfront and also the Provident Fund. I'm a truck driver, which is 36 years. So now I was need to resign where I'm working. So when I find out that they say the retirement fund, we're going to hold about your 60,000, which you're going to come and get it when you are 65 years. But me, I'm 36 years and I want to relocate to my country. So I need to get all my months. But they say that 65,000, you don't going to receive it. You will get it after 65. But I'm non-citizenship. I was using permit, but I'm thinking, feeling going home. Go back home. But so I don't know the government, can they look up to that? Because I myself, I'm non-citizenship. How can I leave my, I'm 36 years right now. How can you tell me that I will come when I'm 65 to collect the demand? Sure. Where I'll be that time?
7: Okay, hold on. I want to understand it. See, this is something I know very little about, Jay. So I just want to understand it so that when we go to the producers, we can work something out. You've been paying into a retirement fund as a truck driver.
4: Yeah.
7: Now you want to go home to Zimbabwe. You want to take that money out and put it into a Zimbabwean account, I'm assuming, right?
4: Yeah, exactly.
7: But they're not allowing you to do that. It's going to stay in a holding account until you retire. Then you can touch the money.
4: They say 65 years, imagine. And I'm non-citizen.
7: Okay. So if you're how are you paying the retirement fund if you weren't a non-citizen? If you were a non-citizen, just explain that to me.
4: We pay via bargaining council. So it's the provision fund via bargaining council. We are registered by bargaining council.
7: Right.
4: So I was communicating with bargaining council. They say it's the beyond our limit. It's about provident fund. It's the government. So as we've been, it's a new law. But I say no, I'm non-citizen. So how can they keep my man up to 65 and I'm still 36? I want to go back. Why they can't give all my man? They can take it. Then they give all my money.
7: And but move it into the same sort of account in Zimbabwe. That's what you want to do. You don't want to take it out as cash.
4: No, it's a two-pot system.
7: Yes.
4: So the other second pot is retirement fund.
7: Yes.
4: Which they said that this two-pot, you're not gonna take it out. You're going to take it when you're 65. Then I said, no, but actually me, I want to go back home. So how can you keep my money this side when I'm going to go back home? Why can't release all my money?
7: All right. Jay in Durban. Let's go to Becky in Mbombela. Go ahead, Becky. Becky, go ahead.
22: Yes, can you hear me?
7: Yeah, go for it.
22: It's painful what South Africa has become.
7: Mm-hmm.
22: There is a judgment that was handed down on the 28th, on the 2nd of September, but it was heard on the 28th of August 2026. It's a recent case. You know, all magistrate courts, they don't have jurisdiction to deport. When illegal foreigners are being arrested and being taken to court, the only thing that court can do can impose a sentence or a fine. And they get away with murder because now a person is in South Africa illegal. You are being fined 2,000 rand. After you've paid the 2,000 rand, you're out. In law, there is something that is called res judicata, meaning that you cannot be prosecuted for the very same thing.
7: Mm.
22: Then if you have paid the 2,000 rand, what now is going to happen if you are being rearrested again as an illegal immigrant? Mm. Because the court has not made an order for you to be deported. And it was said, there was a full bench. When we speak about the full bench, we are talking about three judges who had set aside a decision of deportation of various magistrate courts.
7: Okay,
22: and
7: Becky.
22: Those guys were released.
7: Becky, I've got to take an ad break, but yeah, I think that's definitely something we need to talk about, is the legalities around that. Just doing a quick little search while you were talking about who can and can't deport individuals. That eventually falls in the Department of Home Affairs, but they are the higher courts that start getting involved in there. Yeah, we'll keep a close eye on that, and it's definitely something we can talk about.
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7: All right, we're going to squeeze in one more caller. Shaka, go ahead. What do you want to talk about?
8: Good morning. Good morning. I want to weigh in this GBV issue exactly. I feel like we need to change our traditional norms within South Africa exactly. So I was with this woman. We were speaking exactly why are women being killed in South Africa so drastically over the last 2 weeks. And I was so concerned myself as a male because I do have siblings and family members who are mostly female. So I do not want to expect such conditions to happen to my family. Then we did discuss that there is some traditional norms that are actually escalating this GBV exactly, where men who pay lobola feel like they are so entitled to a female. So therefore, I even asked her, would you suggest for lobola not to be paid so that a man in South Africa shouldn't feel entitled to a female? And she said yes, but there must be some conditions, traditional conditions, that must be, you know, addressed throughout both families, of both parties exactly.
7: Shaka, I do have to shorten you, and I think you've opened a can of worms there and certainly raised an interesting topic that we will discuss a little bit later on. There's a lot I could argue there, but there's also a lot that people might agree with you on. It's a topic. And I'm sure that we'll be able to talk about that topic. Right now, it's 9:45.
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7: Yeah. Have you ever wondered how government spending public money, which is your money, the next few weeks or through the last few weeks, we've been talking to the Auditor General of South Africa, a Chapter 9 institution established to support the country's democracy. This year, the important institution celebrates 115 years of public auditing and providing illuminating insights for a better South Africa, taking you on a journey to understand their work, how it impacts you, the citizen. Join the conversation. It's brought to you by the AGSA. Another edition of the segment, so getting to know the Auditor General of South Africa. We've covered topics like what does the AGSA do? Who are the people who work at AGSA, as well as the various types of audit outcomes? We've learnt a lot. Many of you still have questions. How does a clean audit actually translate to service delivery? Today, we're going to explore that topic, looking at how the two concepts are related. We have with us Kgabo Komape, is the acting head of portfolio at the Auditor General of South Africa. Good chatting to you, Kgabo. Thank you very much for joining us. We hear about a department or a municipality or a metro getting a clean audit. It's got to do with accounting or finance. But people still have to dodge potholes every single day, still have to contend with water cuts. So what does a clean audit mean?
9: Thank you so much, John. Good morning to you and the listeners. Thank you for having me this morning. Quite an exciting topic. We get this question all the time. John, let me just reflect a bit on some of the things that we covered that will give context to your question, right? So in the past, we spoke about the work of the Auditor General, particularly what is the coverage of our work. And we spoke to the fact that we audit financial sense, we audit the predetermined objectives. We also consider whether the legislation has been followed. Of legislation, we scope in specific legislation, right, or prescriptive. If one looks at clean audit, maybe say clean audit technically from it speaks to the unqualified opinion with no matters, right? And what that
7: all right, sorry, Kgabo,

0: to the AGSA being an external auditor of government. So when we speak of clean audit, we are basically saying that your set of financial statements, they invert the activities that indeed took place during the financial year. Similarly, the annual performance report that speaks to that which government had promised to do. It has been reported accurately, supported by evidence. And lastly, we also speak to the fact that the legislation that needed to be followed in driving either financial management and performance reporting, that legislation has been followed. Now, the issue that we need to deal with is that does this speak directly to service delivery? Not necessarily, but it's a good foundation, John. And we're saying that because when we speak of the benefit of financial, through financial reporting, we are basically saying that your listeners, when they get a set of financial statements from any government entity, can they trust it? Can they rely on it? And the moment that you can trust and rely, as the AGSA, we speak to the accountability that must kick in. Accountability means that now the listeners have got a better chance of asking the right questions and make sure that they get the right answers. So clean audit, in a nutshell, does not translate into service delivery. It doesn't mean service delivery has taken place, but it means you've created a good foundation for yourself to be held accountable.
1: All right. So, yeah, that was going to be my next question. So a clean audit is about the books and making sure that those, as you say, those statements that are coming to me are legit. It's making sure that the money is being spent in the correct place. Does that even matter at all for service delivery?
0: It does, definitely. Immensely, actually. Maybe let's deal with it this way, John. Right? So as an ordinary citizen in South Africa, there's so much that government promise. There's so much that government come back and report on. Others are not necessarily reliable, others are true. Mm. As a listener, you need to ask yourself, which one do I trust and which do I not trust? And the answer lies in the audit outcome of the Auditor General. Basically, if the Auditor General come back with the audit outcome, you would see that we do work beyond just adding the numbers. We will tell you, as the Auditor General, that what we found in this particular municipality, as an example, is that their financial statements are a true reflection of where they spend the money. Now, the listener need to worry themselves in terms of where exactly did that money go. Similarly, if you look at the Public Audit Act in Section 20, there's also a provision for us giving feedback on performance report. John, maybe let me highlight this to your listeners. As an ordinary South African, you need to worry yourself with the plans of government. So governments have what they call annual performance plan. It's safe to say that anything that government did not commit itself in that performance plan, it is not going to magically happen during the reporting time. So that's why it's important that which government promises, we page through the annual performance plan, we are comfortable that is there. Then at the end of the year, government produce what they call annual performance report. This is just on the service delivery element. Now, when the Auditor General comes back with feedback, the Auditor General will say three things in your audit report. We will speak of whether the financial statements are a true reflection. And this is what an audit opinion. It will be clean or unqualified with no matters. There will be a qualified audit opinion. There will be a disclaimer. There will be adverse. The reason why clean audit matters is that any opinion outside of clean audit, it tells you that you can't make any decision based on that on financial statement from government. That's the first element of it. The second element of our report is where we stick to the predetermined objectives that actually speak to the service delivery. Government planned, government made promises in the annual performance plan. AGSA came and they did work, and they indeed find that which you reported, it is supported by evidence. But many a times, there are also instances where that which a public entity indicate as they've done is not fully covering everything that they promised to do. But clean audits speak to the fact that they are honest about it. And therefore, they allow the ecosystem of stakeholders to start asking the right questions and the accountability to take place. The problem starts when we then take a clean audit as the ultimate achievement. It was never meant to be. It becomes unfortunate that as a country,

0: we're still struggling with transparent reporting. Ordinarily, a clean audit, John, is supposed to be giving us a good foundation as a start in terms of reporting, so that then the citizens and all other role players start to ask the right questions in terms of, now that I see that you said that you are going to build 4 schools, you built 3 schools, and you have a reason why you did not build the other. And you ask the right question. That's the benefit of a clean audit. In the absence of a clean audit, even your starting point as a user, meaning as a citizen, is completely affected, which means that you wouldn't know which questions to ask and whether the answers are worthwhile. Let me pause here, John. Thank you.
1: Yeah, you raise an interesting example about the promises, right? So they promised 50 clinics, and they built 50 clinics, which is great. That shows the evidence that you look into. But then, and that becomes clean. But then there's the lived reality gap. Explain what that means.
0: Maybe let me say this. In the ATSA, we have our strategies actually anchored around shifting the public sector culture. And that strategy really endeavored to do a bit more than just issuing an audit opinion. And that's why you started to see us speaking to what we call the insights. So you promised to build a clinic, and you put it in the annual performance plan. The AGSA work in line with our responsibility would mean that we will look at what we call an annual performance report, which is where you are feeding back at the government department in terms of the promises of three clinics, are they built or not? So we will come back and tell you that, oh, actually, they did build the 3 clinics. And we are comfortable that the 3 clinics, we've seen them, they are supported by evidence. But does that translate in terms of the quality of health care that an ordinary citizen is asking for? Not necessarily. It depends. And that's another layer of accountability conversation that must take place. But the benefit that you're going to be having is the fact that you have a reliable report to start your conversation.
1: Right.
0: From. Right. So, but the lived realities of the citizens, you remember that, John, the citizens are concerned with whether you're going to give me quality health care. But that quality health care does not necessarily translate into, I mean, the clean audit would not necessarily mean that you have quality health care. But the clean audit will allow you to have the report that must give you the right direction in terms of what to ask and what to demand.
1: Okay, I understand. So then, you know, the clinics have been built. If they fall down because they've been poorly built, then that's a separate department.
0: Absolutely. And even if it's this. Say, so let me make an example of where we've seen structures that we are not with as the ATSA, right? This is where that to have an ODT, we call them ODT, meaning a government department, that did not deliver the clinics in the manner that they needed to. So, i.e., we will come as the Auditor General and say, we've assessed the structure that you put in place. So we have engineers, quantity surveyors, we have a whole team that help us in making that assessment. We come back and we tell you that, no man, this type of clinic that you build is not of the right quality, which means that in some instances, the costs have escalated. In some instances, we tell you that the building is not safe for the public to utilize. And that suggests a wastage from government. Now, the benefit of having an audit report is that you are going to have those insights in knowing that as much as there's a clinic built, that clinic is not going to help you in any case. If there's anything you must be asking, it's about the overspending that would have happened and the wastage that comes with it. And that's the role of the Auditor General. So the Auditor General and the reports of the Auditor General were not meant to be the ultimate. They were meant to provide a foundation for the right decision making, for asking the right question, to trigger accountability. The idea was not to have the Auditor General being the beginning and the end of accountability ecosystem.
1: And we got a minute or so. It's also making sure that the money meant for services is used for those services. Water and sanitation, that money is used for water and sanitation and not being used elsewhere.
0: Absolutely, John. And I think that's where sometimes if it's a government department who speaks to an authorized expenditure, or if it's an entity who speaks to irregular expenditure. And that's why following the prescript is important. You know, the AGSA, we say, don't take for granted as a citizen when we say that, yes, you have unqualified audit opinion, but you did not follow the prescript. Because many a times, that's where the wastage starts. That's where money get moved from where it was supposed to be to elsewhere. But again, as a citizen, the set of financial statements must be your concern. The annual performance plan must be your concern. The annual performance report must be your concern. Any conversation as a citizen that you are having outside of those three reports, it's bound to leave gaps, even in terms of your appreciation.
1: Right. Khabo Komape, thank you very much. Acting Head of Portfolio at the Auditor General of South Africa.
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1: As you heard, special broadcast brought to you by the Auditor General of South Africa, celebrating 115 years of public auditing to build public confidence. Be sure to join the conversation as we tackle yet another interesting topic and learn more about the AGSA. It's 10 o'clock.

0: In our top stories, police probe discovery of yet another woman's body in Springs, and Ukraine and Russia trade fresh strikes despite ceasefire claims. Good morning. Police are on the scene following the discovery of yet another woman's body in Gwatema Springs, east of Johannesburg. The body was found lying next to a road behind an old shopping mall. It's not clear if she was murdered there or killed elsewhere and the body placed next to the road. Our reporters are now on the scene and will provide further updates in our next news bulletin. The Brakpan Magistrates Court on Gauteng's East Rand is expected to hand down judgment today in the bail applications of suspended EMPD Deputy Chief Julius Mkhwanazi and five co-accused. They are facing charges including murder, robbery and defeating the ends of justice in connection with the 2022 murder of businessman Emmanuel Mbense. Mbense was robbed and killed before his body was dumped in a dam in Nigel. Calvin Mabasa reports.
1: The six accused have been in custody while the court considers whether they have made out a case for release on bail. The defense team argued that their clients should be released, relying on factors including their personal circumstances, cooperation with investigators, and the absence of a flight risk. The state has painted a different picture, arguing that releasing the accused could undermine the interest of justice and potentially place witnesses at risk.
0: Accused number three in the Senzumehiwa murder trial, Mthobisi Ncube, is expected to respond to cell phone evidence when the trial resumes in the Pretoria High Court today. This follows testimony by Vodacom data expert Solanna Ngholele, who concluded his evidence yesterday. The state has argued that Ncube's evidence is contradicted by Ntuli's cell phone movements, that he was with Ntuli on the 26th of October 2014, the day Mehiwa was murdered. The defense maintains that the cell phone in question was being used by the co-accused's girlfriend at the time. Kholele told the court that cell phone data cannot establish who was physically carrying the device.
2: We cannot tell whether it was the subscriber who had that particular device, when it registered at a particular tower, whether it was a family member, whether it was a friend, whether it was a stranger. We know nothing about that information, except to say the SIM card was active and it connected to this tower. True.
0: Basic Education Minister Siviwe Gwagube says preparations are underway to ensure textbooks are delivered to schools ahead of the 2027 academic year. She says the ongoing scrutiny of the textbook catalogue must not compromise the availability of learning materials for pupils. She was addressing the Cape Town Press Club. She says she owes provinces a clear explanation of the decisions being taken and the risks that needed to be addressed.
3: This was important for me because I needed to take them along with me. That even the very report that sits in front of me on my desk recommends additional legal scrutiny. And that's what I ought to do while protecting textbooks being delivered in January of 2027. So I owe my provincial colleagues a clear explanation of the decisions that I take and the risks I'm asking us to address together.
0: And finally, Ukraine and Russia exchanged overnight attacks despite claims by the US President Donald Trump that the two countries had agreed to pause strikes on each other's energy infrastructure. The BBC's James Landale has the details.
4: In recent weeks, petrol stations in Kyiv have become a favoured target for Russian drone operators, and the mayor, Vitaly Klitschko, said one had been hit overnight in the southeast of the city. And early this morning, the crump of air defense missiles could be heard in the skies as a second petrol station was hit. The Russian authorities reported a large Ukrainian missile strike overnight on the southern city of Taganrog, on the Sea of Azov. The regional governor said a gas pipeline and warehouse were damaged. In his overnight address, President Zelensky welcomed what he called a strong US proposal for a mutual halt to strikes on critical infrastructure. He said Ukraine was ready to support de-escalation, but only if Russia showed it was ready to end the war.
0: Recapping the top story, police are on the scene following the discovery of yet another woman's body in Gwatema Springs, east of Johannesburg. The body was found lying next to a road behind an old shopping mall. For SAFM News, I am Anne Musa.
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6: 6 minutes past 10, John in for Joanne this morning. Good to be along with you this morning. It's been an interesting hour or so. This horrific story about the women that are dying on the East Rand. It's getting... It's worrying if one person dies and suddenly six people are dead. We're going to have a conversation around about this time, in about an hour from now, with a retired Lieutenant Colonel Elmarie Myburgh, who was an investigative psychology unit for 30 years at the police. So we're going to have a conversation about the psychology behind this. What do police look for if it is a serial killer case? What are they doing right now to determine how and why these women are dying? As you heard, sixth woman today found in Ukureleni in the past 2 months now. And we'll have this conversation after 11 o'clock. There are comments coming in already about that. And also Bramoro started a little bit of a conversation, and he was talking about refugees being sent to Lindela instead of being repatriated into the country and becoming just, I'm putting inverted commas, citizens of the country, still refugees, but being allowed to free roam, I don't know what you would call it, they'd just be allowed to be and work in the country instead of being put into a holding facility as it is. So we can have that conversation as well. A couple of texts have come through on that. First of all, a text: the consequence of working in other countries illegally. The Zimbabwean brother must remain in South Africa. This is about the truck driver that wanted his retirement moved to another country. He says the person that phoned must remain in South Africa till he's 65, like any other South African worker, and follow the rules based on retirement. Your caller talks of Lobola as an issue. This is about the femicide. The issue is the age-old of patriarchy and the oppression of women via their so-called faith or tradition. Very convenient for men, not so great for women who bear the brunt of angry men with low self-confidence, says Naveen in Durban. Another voice note on the topic as well.
7: Morning, John. John, it's wrong to say men are dogs when they do anything wrong. Dogs don't rape. Dogs don't kill females. Dogs don't fight with female dogs. Don't say men are beasts. I've never seen a beast raping. I've never seen a beast killing a female. Men are worse than that. Yet they're human beings. Anonymous.
6: You're with SAFM. John Kerrick is my name, in for Joanne today. We're going to talk about how teens are being enticed by OnlyFans. We're going to have a couple of guests to talk about that after this.
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6: You might have seen this in the news. The Sunday Times raised a child protection issue that has us worried about what our children are getting up to online. In that report, it says children as young as 13 years old are producing sexually explicit content for adult sites like OnlyFans as a way of making money. Child protection experts, extremely upset about the development, say the practice will have a negative, lasting impact on the children, even if they don't realize it now. We've got a couple of guests to talk about this. Donnie van Lochrenberg is the managing director of the National Center for Child Protection, and Chimangadzo Nongovula is associate at Bukuye Pierce Mashatile Attorneys, specializing in cybersecurity. Donnie, let's start with you. First of all, good morning. What are children doing on sites like OnlyFans?
11: Well, they are bored at home. They've got uncapped Wi-Fi. They've then explored the wide world of the internet, and they end up on places they shouldn't be, and then they hear compliments that they probably don't hear at home. And that's how they get enticed to get involved in things they shouldn't get involved with.
6: Does it start innocently?
11: Well, some of them, yes. A lot of children tell me, but it's only my feet, it's only my ankles, it's only parts of me, nobody can identify me. So sometimes it does. Sometimes it actually starts in a noble area, although wrong, where they want to earn some money to feed their younger siblings because they're looking after them and caring for them.
6: Hmm. Let's bring in Timagatsu. You're an attorney. Is any of that legal?
12: It is not legal because in South Africa, our children considered under 18, if sexually explicit images or videos involve minors, the conduct may fall under laws dealing with child sexual exploitation and child sexual abuse material. So the law criminalizes this creation.
6: Mm.
12: Distribution and possession of the material.
6: Okay, so if a teen is it's even difficult for me to say, a teen is selling their illicit explicit pictures online, they are breaking the law.
12: Yes.
6: How are they able to get onto OnlyFans and do that then?
12: I have a feeling that, well, not a feeling, I feel like our children are not being monitored. And they have easy access to electronic means. And this is why we're getting this issue right now.
6: Donnie, let me bring you in. Aren't there checks and balances at these websites to make sure that whoever's setting up the account is doing it legitimately?
11: They are, but they are tick boxes. So they're not going to, if you try and fool them and you tick the box saying you're 18, you've created a fake ID on AI, with AI, they're not going to really investigate whether you're 18 or not. They're going to allow it as long as you tick the box that they wanted you to tick.
6: Mm.
11: They're going to let you go.
6: And are we talking like the stuff that I would see on the internet, on those dark corners of the internet? Is that what we're talking about here, Donnie?
11: That unfortunately is. And remember, the children don't actually know what they are doing. So where that person, where you pay your money and you watch whatever you want to watch on the internet, where that woman or man literally knows, I'm going to do the following, I'm going to get paid for doing the following. The children are not the same. They get told, I want this from you, I want that from you. That's the kind of image, that's how I want you to sit. That's the movements I need from you. And they then perform that for either the compliment or the money, but they don't realize what they're actually doing, what they're actually selling, and the digital footprint that comes with the decisions that they've made.
6: I'm going to get into that in a moment. I was going to bring up the grooming. Just talk to me about how, I don't know, 13, 14-year-old might be on Instagram or might be doing cute little things that a 13-year-old, 14 would do, and then they're groomed into this.
11: Yeah, so what happens is you get found by someone that seems to be your peer. So they look the same age, they sound the same age, and you kind of also find that they're following things that you are following. They've got the same kind of followers, etc. So all of a sudden, this child does not realize who they're communicating with. They accept the profile at face value. So I always, you know, when I'm at a school, I always tell the kids, that Australian blue-eyed boy with the blonde hair is not real. He's got 3 followers. He's not real. But it feels real because, wow, I'm getting attention from somebody that seems completely out of my league. And now I want to communicate with him, and this person is chatting to me back and forth. So they've really stopped the entire world to communicate with me. That makes me feel good. Mm-hmm. And while I'm feeling good, I'm being complimented, and all of a sudden the compliments just go that next step. Every single compliment is building towards getting some kind of an intimate image or video from you. So I'm building up, I'm telling you, you've got a beautiful smile, oh, you've got the most beautiful shoulders, I want to see more. And eventually, these children are groomed and brainwashed into sending certain images, and then that person obviously flips the script. I am not the 15-year-old from Australia. Yeah. I am, somebody that you don't want to mess with. Either you send me more photos or videos, all the information you've shared with me, I will be using against you. I'll be posting your photo onto the school Facebook page, etc.
6: See, we hear about that, and we're going to come back to you, Chimangadze. Don't go away. That, but then we also, if somebody is making that next step to OnlyFans or a subscription service like that, then they've obviously thought, well, if that blue-eyed boy in Australia is willing to see me in compromising positions, if I post that, I can make myself some money.
11: Unfortunately, yes. We've had kids that have realized that, and then they're not even on OnlyFans. They're on really some of the dark websites you find in Russia, etc. Mm. And then these people are paying them via PayPal and so forth, and they're earning a lot of money. I've seen screenshots from some of those kids where they were earning, 30,000 rand for a short video of about 5 minutes. So, yes, unfortunately, they do then link that to the fact that there's this possibility, and also the fact that some of that money goes around completely undetected.
6: Mm. All right, Chimangadze, let's talk about the legalities of all of this. It, as you said, illegal, but then you heard about this tick boxing that Donnie was talking about. So talk us through the legalities and where the responsibility of these platforms come in.
12: Okay, so in terms of the Films and Publications Act, especially after 2019, the amendments, it says that online distributors must take responsible steps for age verification. Mm-hmm. The film and the publication board expects more than just a checkbox. So that can be ID checks or other age assurances. So if the platform does not do this and kids get through, the Films and Publication Board can investigate, fine them, or even restrict access in South Africa.
6: Even though they are an international company?
12: Yes. So I think what our country is doing wrong is that we're not being more proactive in creating these checkboxes.
6: Mm.
12: Yeah.
6: Okay, so it's the technology is ahead of the lawmakers. It's not the first time we've said something like that, though.
12: Correct, yes.
6: Okay, so we're talking about AI, we talk about Fourth Industrial Revolution. All we have to do is make sure that people are following our laws internationally.
12: Correct, yes.
6: Is this an international problem, Dani van Lochrenberg?
11: It is. It's not limited to our country. I would actually say some countries have it far worse. We do have quite a few laws and strict laws and so forth. We do have a lot of programs on the ground where these kids can come forward like they have done to say, listen, I think I'm in trouble. I think I've gone too far. So it is an international trend. And the big thing now is that the alleged perpetrators are not South African.
6: Mm.
11: They can sit anywhere in the world, but they can also be your direct neighbor.
6: All right, Chimangadze, I want to talk about the laws here again. And the people consuming what in essence is child pornography. How does South Africa go and find these individuals?
12: How does South Africa go and find these individuals for child pornography?
6: Yes.
12: So,
6: you still there? No, we seem to have lost her. All right, we'll try and get Chimangadze back on the line. I'm surprised about the money here that you were talking about, Donnie. It's mind-boggling that people are paying money for what is essence is illegal material.
11: Yes, it is very sad, because once you take away the money, then obviously most of the kids will not be participating anymore. So unfortunately, internationally, they speak about, they're trying to move away from the word pedophile. They want to move towards a term called attracted to minors disease and things like that, trying to make it sound like it's a mental health illness. And although it is, it needs to be called what it is. It is, we speak in, within the industry, we don't really speak about child pornography. Mm. We speak about CSAP, child sexual abuse material, because that's exactly what it is. You know, child.
13: Hold on, say that slowly so we can make sure we get it right. Child sexual abuse material.
11: That's correct. Yeah. Right. So we call it CSAM. And CSAM is exactly what it is. So once we speak about child pornography, we kind of link it to pornography. And although that's the layman terms, we need to accept it for what it is. It's child abuse. And the parents that allow their kids on their phones for 9+ hours a day, that's child neglect. How can you allow your child that kind of freedom if you're not going to monitor them or at least have some form of interaction with them where you educate them about the dangers out there?
13: All right. Timangatso Nongavula, you're back in the line, associate at Pukuya Pierce Mashatile Attorneys. Two things then I want to raise. The first one I asked you just before you got disconnected there was, how does South Africa go after the individuals that are taking advantage of this child sexual abuse material? Then also, what responsibility or what legalities parents face for this?
14: Okay. So in South Africa, child pornography is called child sexual abuse material. Mm-hmm. And the penalties are serious and are set out in two main laws. So in the Films and Publications Act, it covers the possession, the creation, and the distribution of this material. So what happens is, if you are creating or producing such material, you can be fined up to 300,000 or up to 10 years in prison, or both. And then if you're also distributing or sending or sharing this same type of material, you can even be charged up to 150,000 for possessing such material, or being in prison for 5 years. And if it's using a child to create it or for human trafficking, you can also be charged up to 500,000 and end up in 20 years in prison. Mm. Yeah. And then in the Cybercrimes Act, the possession of such material could also be 100,000 as a fine and up to 3 years in prison, or both. And then I'm going to your second question. Can you?
13: Sure. Yeah, no, we're listening.
14: Your second question.
13: Yep.
14: Your second question is what parents should be doing.
13: Yeah, or what? Well, can parents be found culpable of a crime for allowing it to happen?
14: I think they could. My understanding, yes, they can be held liable if there are the minor's guardian. Because you do have a duty to protect your child and not allow your child to do such things, especially if it's seen as an illegal form of crime in South Africa. Mm-hmm.
13: It's all very well having all these fines and the laws that you mentioned and the punishments thereof. Are we actually catching people that do these things illegally?
14: I think we are, but not as fast as we should be. And I think it's not only the legal enforcement that needs to be doing this. This should also be this act should also happen amongst ourselves as laypersons, our parents, grandparents, aunts, uncles. We need to be aware, also creating more awareness around it and ensuring that we're monitoring our children. Yeah.
13: And I think Danny raised a good point, is the attention seeking, Timangatso. We want to blame the children, we want to blame the platforms, and I know that you're an attorney at law, but the parents have so much to answer here.
14: Yes, I agree. They do have a lot to answer. And I think we're not doing a good job, because it's increasing. Because now it's attention seeking. It also goes back to also financial means. It's easy money. So you would bypass all these checks and balances to make sure you're making this money. Yeah.
6: Yeah, Donnie, let's bring you in for that. I don't understand how a 14-year-old is getting paid. You can't open a bank account at the age of 14 without a parent. So how are they doing it?
11: Yeah, so unfortunately, you know, something that's become so convenient for all of us to use is cashing. And all they need is the message with the PIN, and they can go and withdraw money at any ATM and a Pick and Pay, a Checkers, you name it. So unfortunately, there are ways that we've made our lives easier that have also made it easier to have access to children. You go onto your banking app, you use Cash Send or Money Send, whatever you want to use, it, Quick Send, and you send that PIN to somebody and they can go and withdraw the cash from anywhere. So unfortunately, as great as that is for all of us, it's also got its negatives, and there's no trace on who's withdrawing the money, where the money was sent, or anything like that.
6: Chimangatso, it feels like this is a banking issue now as well.
14: Yes, it is. It is a banking issue. And I wish we had better procedures in place to track this issue. Yeah.
6: Because if somebody's sending dollars and I'm withdrawing it as rands, there's going to be there should be 1,000 questions.
14: Correct. Yes, there should be. Maybe we could also impose like FICA issues regarding it so that we can see where exactly this money is coming and what its purpose is for. Yeah.
6: It's a terrible question to ask, Danny, but is it financially viable, or is it really just exploitation that's happening here?
11: I think it's a combination. I think the children, financially, it's worth it to them, obviously, because 100 rand is a lot of money if you don't have anything. Mm. But then the other side of it, it's complete exploitation of it makes me think of a sweatshop, you know, somewhere in Asia where you've got 10-year-olds building khakis. It's the same kind of idea. These youngsters, what they're selling, they add no value to it. To them, it's a money opportunity, and the grown-ups buying it, it's cheap labor.
6: Chimangatso, I want to bring in peer pressure, right? So if I see a friend of mine is on OnlyFans and she's making, I don't know, $200 a month or whatever the case may be, then suddenly I feel that I can do it as well. How important is that in the decision making?
14: I think it's a main factor, because let's say now, based on your life, I don't know, maybe you're not making a lot of money and you can see that your friend is making a lot of money, especially when you're a teen. You know, peer pressure is a big thing. It really is. So when you see them buying new things and you're wondering, where is this girl or guy getting this money from? Then you start questioning, and then you start hiding. You start taking your phones, you start taking contents, and parents start also noticing the withdrawals with their children. And then, I don't know, someone probably lands on the OnlyFans account and they see this material and they're like, oh, your child, you know? And it's based on that influence, yeah.
6: Donnie, talk to me as we start wrapping it up, the implications this has, not just the legal side, but what this means for the rest of the child's life.
11: Well, the sad reality is these children do not realize yet that they're never going to outlive their childhood photographs, images, videos that is flying around on the internet. They're never going to outlive it. And they don't realize that yet. So it's so important that parents pick it up, step up, and say, you know, you cannot be on your phone all the time, because that 13-year-old photo is going to haunt you when you're 30 years old. It's going to haunt you when you're 35. If you think back about Brooke Shields when she was a youngster, she did Blue Lagoon. She never outlived that. And she was a youngster. She was exploited. She made a movie she shouldn't have made, and that stayed with her. And now she's in her 50s, 60s, and she's still living down that. And that was only, I mean, camera-related. Now everybody's got a camera at home in their bedroom.
6: Chimangatso, if you see it or you know, or you were worried that maybe your child is doing this kind of thing, what should one do?
14: I would report it immediately.
6: To whom?
14: First reported to SAPS, the police, and gather all the information, as well as reported to the Film's Publications Board to show them this is what's happening and I need assistance with getting this material removed. so that they can try to prosecute this matter.
13: All right, we need to leave it there. It's worrying. Timangatso Nongovula is associate at Pukuye Pierce Masitela Attorneys and involved in cybercrime there. You also heard the managing director of the National Center for Child Protection, Dani van Lochrenberg. Thank you very much. Yeah, look after yourselves. Report it. Report it straight away. You with SAFM? We're going to talk about online shopping with Arthur Goldstuck next.
15: Thank you, John. On the news headlines on SAFM, I am Ondela Mbana, and a very good morning. A ward councillor in Gwatema in Ekurhuleni believes the latest body of a woman found in the area this morning could have been dumped there. City of Ekurhuleni councillor Sizwe Ntlego says they were alerted to the body through a community WhatsApp chat group. Superintendent Elmarie de Beer, head of the Internal Affairs Unit at the Johannesburg Metropolitan Police Department, who has taken the stand at the Madlango Commission, is providing an overview of the challenges facing the unit. And the Pentagon has confirmed that the U.S.'s weapon deployed in space. It's believed to be the first public acknowledgement of such capabilities. A flood date follows at the top of the hour.
10: Stay on top of all meaningful, top trending stories right here on SAFM. Leading the conversation.
13: You're with SAFM, John in for Joanne. Good morning to you. It's, what's the time? 29 minutes or something to 11 o'clock. Thereabouts, 29 minutes to 11 o'clock. It's Tuesday, the 15th of September. Let's talk about online shopping for a little while. Maybe we'll get Arthur Goldstuck's views on the child sexual abuse material as well, if they've done research. He is the CEO and founder of Worldwide Works. They've done this research now on online shopping and how we're doing it as South Africans. Arthur Goldstuck, thank you very much for joining us. First of all, good chatting to you again, Arthur. It's been a while. Is like Checkers 6060 and ASAP and all these things, is that online shopping as well? Right, we'll get Arthur on the line. There he is. Arthur, is that all online shopping?
16: Hi, John. Yes, indeed. That is very much online shopping. Anything you do via the internet, whether it's on a browser or on an app, would be online shopping.
13: Okay, so if somebody gets a delivery or a Mr. Delivery or an Uber Eats, or that all counts as an online shopping transaction.
16: Very much so. The moment you're doing it via a digital link as opposed to going into store, you're shopping online.
13: Okay, we've got phones, we've got internet access. How's the online shopping in South Africa going?
16: So it's actually expanded dramatically over the last few years, especially since COVID, which woke people up to the need to be able to shop remotely and not go into stores. And that jump, you could say, into the online space then became, for many people, a permanent habit. So right now, 10% of total retail in South Africa is now spent online.
13: Wow.
16: And that means one in every 10 rand. So it's not exactly closing down stores. It's not replacing online. But suddenly, no retailer can do without it. It's such a critical part. If 10% of your turnover is coming from online, you have to look after that space.
13: You say it's not closing down stores, but we are seeing stores closing down.
16: Well, those are stores that are probably not well run, probably not in the right areas, and the organizations that are not particularly well managed. Because if you look at, for example, the most successful online retail store in South Africa, which is Checkers 6060, and then you look at their stores, they're opening more stores because they understand that the shopper wants a good experience in store. So they're launching these experience stores that now compete with Woolworths. Woolworths didn't see that one coming. And then on the other hand, they also see that store network as being part of their fulfillment chain. So in other words, the more stores they have, the closer they get to the customer in terms of delivering online orders from those stores.
13: It's also been a mindset change, right? A store's no longer just you need to hire packers and they put things on the shelf and hope that they get bought. You're now becoming a logistics company as well. You need to get motorbike riders or trucks to do the deliveries.
16: That's exactly what it is. And I think that's why 60-60 remain so far ahead of the game because they thought it through carefully. They planned it. They created this logistics business, you could say, but also a digital business, a technology business. And all of it was carefully integrated as opposed to suddenly putting delivery bikes outside stores. Right. And quickly packing orders. It wasn't as basic as that, but some of the competitors tried to treat it that way and very quickly found that it didn't really work and it was costing them more than they were making from it.
6: It's interesting. I didn't even think about the technology side of it, to know how much stock is available and to be able to get it off the shelf in 60 minutes to your house, to know the stock is there, to integrate the point of sale. That must have taken a lot of effort and does take a lot of effort.
16: Very much so. It's interesting when you shop at Macro Online, for example, it will now tell you whether the outlet near you has stock of a particular item or whether it's going to take multiple days because they've got to get it from elsewhere. So you can start making your decisions on what you're going to buy where based on who has the stock. And the same with almost every grocery retailer as well. You won't be able to get the same products in different regions, for example. So if you go shopping online in the Western Cape, let's say in Stellenbosch, you might not find the exact same product you would find in Johannesburg. So that management of inventory and making it visible to the customer becomes another part or piece of the puzzle, you could say. And it's not an easy piece. So if you solve that up front, you already have an advantage as well.
6: All right, Arthur, your company Worldwide Works has done this research about shopping online. Who is buying online?
16: Well, it's an interesting question because in the past, the younger you were, the more likely you were to shop online. And now it's all age groups, for example, are shopping online except the retired group, those over 65. Their shopping drops off dramatically in terms of penetration, but 34% of adult South Africans are shopping online. So that means one in three adult South Africans living in cities and towns. So it also tells us that it's across the board. It's not just a specific kind of person anymore. It's people who discover the convenience of online shopping.
6: That means, it does mean that, do my math quickly, it's 66% aren't.
16: You hit a nail on the head of what the big opportunity is for online shopping in this country. So the research also shows 79% of adult South Africans are in fact connected to the internet, those living in cities and towns. And that means that there's a huge potential audience that can still be brought online in terms of online shopping. And that's both a challenge and an opportunity for the retailers.
6: Why aren't those people shopping online? Have you done the research?
16: Yes. In fact, a lot of them believe that it's too expensive or that it's not secure enough or they simply don't live close enough to outlets that will deliver to them. And there you're talking about people living in more rural areas, smaller towns, townships, underserviced areas, areas where the delivery bikes won't go and so on. But also, it's simply getting used to the idea that shopping online can actually save them money as opposed to costing them more. But there's an added element as well. A lot of those people who are connected are not well connected. Data, the cost of data is a challenge for them. So bring the cost of that data down and chances are you'll increase their willingness to go exploring online stores.
6: Okay, we're going to get to data in a minute. I want to talk about the two things you mentioned there, expense and security. When you do look at these, and I'm thinking of the food delivery more specifically here, it is almost prohibitively expensive. So is that something that's holding people back?
16: The perception is holding people back rather than the reality. Because if you think of the cost of going to a store to do your shopping, let's say you use your own car. It's the cost of petrol, and it's the cost of parking, and the time that it takes out of your day. Just the time to get parking at some place is already an emission. So there you're talking about a big cost and convenience factor. If you don't have a car, and for example, you catch a taxi to go to the shops to do your shopping, the cost of the taxi, and then also the time it takes waiting for the taxi, and the amount of complexity that it brings into your life. So all of those are factors that make in-store shopping actually sometimes more expensive and more inconvenient than online shopping.
6: And also, shops are designed for you to buy more stuff. That's psychologically determining how you buy more stuff. So you're going to buy that cookie by mistake, and suddenly three chocolates land up in your trolley. You don't know how they got there. That adds to the prices as well.
16: That can certainly happen online as well, because you constantly get told, hey, we've got a special on this. And if you bought that, then you might want to buy the other thing. Yeah. But chances are, when you shop online, you've got a very specific shopping basket that you want to fill. Whereas in store, you've got all the shiny things attracting your attention.
6: I've got this lovely list app, right, where I do my shopping list. I would love that just to get transferred to my shopping app, and then it just arrives. But that explains why it doesn't do that, because it wants to sell you all the other stuff.
16: Of course, not in the interest.
6: Okay.
16: Interestingly, there are gift stores that will allow you to upload gift lists, especially for events like weddings and the like, where you have a list that people can actually choose from. So a lot of those kinds of stores will allow for lists, but grocery stores, not so much.
6: Talk about the security, and I think maybe that's part of that 65-year-old plus demographic as well. You don't trust something if it's on your phone. You've got to go to the big screen to be able to do these kind of shopping.
16: Very much so. The older you are, the less likely you are to trust technology, because you didn't grow up with it, so you're not comfortable with it. But interestingly, I often get asked, so don't people get scammed when they go shopping online? Well, it's the other way around. The retailers get scammed by people shopping online. So the retailers are forced to invest heavily in security software, in fraud detection tools and the like. So the shopper who goes to a credible or legitimate or a known store or outlet online is very well protected. It's the retailer who has to be protected from the shoppers.
6: Is this across the world? Or are you seeing the same sort of statistics, or is South Africa different because of those data prices you mentioned?
16: It's a global phenomenon in terms of the reason people don't shop online, but you are also seeing that penetration of online shopping is a lot deeper in countries where they've solved a lot of these problems. So, as you say, data cost is a big drawback in this country, and it barely exists as an issue in the United States, for example, or even in China. China and the USA have got massive penetration of online shopping, and part of that is because of data not being a prohibitively expensive commodity. But it's also because their systems are so streamlined and so much part of one's everyday life that you almost don't think twice about it.
6: Talking to Arthur Goldstuck, CEO and founder of Worldwide Works. He's done research on online shopping. I want to know from you, if you don't online shop, why don't you shop online? 086-000-2032. Send us a WhatsApp, 0614-104-107. Maybe it's the same reason you don't send us a WhatsApp, because data costs. 0614-104-107. Arthur, talk to me about last mile delivery services. You know, we've been talking about grocery shopping, but then there's still bigger items, things that get delivered, I think your clothing, and things where you rely almost on a courier service in that last mile. Do we have those challenges, or is that starting to get fixed up?
16: That is getting fixed up rapidly, and especially after Amazon .co.za came into South Africa, and they contracted with the courier guy, for example, to serve their requirements. It forced the courier guy to expand their infrastructure quite heavily. And you see it across the board now. You see it with most of the courier services, and you see it with Takealot as well, with their Mr. Delivery division that they bought. It was a standalone business before it became part of Takealot, and now it's part of Takealot's fulfillment and courier network. So between Mr. D and what the courier guy is doing with Amazon and those kinds of services, you're seeing a more mature courier network and ecosystem, you could almost call it, in this country than we've ever known before, and more sophisticated than in many other countries.
17: Excellent.
16: And the result of that is that people now expect at least same-day delivery yeah. of non-groceries, and when it's groceries,
13: 60 minutes.
16: They're expecting same-hour delivery.
13: Yeah. I must say, I'm a big fan of these drop-off boxes. It's for somebody who's never really sure what time of the day is going to be working, to be able to have a drop-off box where I can go collect it at my convenience as opposed to having to wait for a delivery guy between 8 and 6.
16: That's fantastic service, and it's also becoming more and more sophisticated. Again, part of the courier guy network, they started off with what they call Pudo lockers, and now they've rebranded it to just the courier guy, so people understand it's part of the same ecosystem. So you can choose to have things dropped off at your home or to pick it up at one of these boxes. Takealot operates in a very similar way, with people being able to choose between deliveries and pickups for exactly the reason you raise, that it allows them to decide where they need to be at a given time.
13: We got a voice note, Arthur, somebody asking a question.
18: Hi, can your guest explain why there's this specific shopping app? There's always shiny things and promotions. Before you start your shopping, they're going to keep you at a certain page. There's bling bling, there's yellow colors. There's orange colors. Is there a psychological effect to looking at those colors and how you're going to shop? Because they offer you discounts, and then when you get to the end, that discount is not even there. Thank you.
13: Yeah, Arthur, the Wheel of Fortune discount before you even start.
16: You're talking there about especially the likes of Temu and Shein. And it's, in fact, the very reason I stopped using Temu was because I got so frustrated with being sent these offers or being shown these offers. You spin the wheel and then you think you've won the offer, but when you go and buy the product, oops, it's not there. Or at least the special offer has gone away, unless you dig very deep. But generally speaking, there's massive levels of bait and switch going on in those apps that treat shopping like it's a casino experience.
13: So there's a psychology behind it, obviously, is to keep you enticed to buy more.
16: It's a concept called gamification, where they try to make it into a game. And gamification works well with people who have time on their hands, also with younger people. Kids enjoy gamification, but the less time you have, the less patience you have, and the more experience you have also, the more suspicious you become of playing games with your wallet, basically.
13: It's an advanced version of buy two, get the third one free.
16: That's true, except with those kind of offers, you know exactly what you're getting, and you can choose what you want, and you can buy what you want at the price that you imagine you're going to be paying.

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1: Hi, John. Everyone, yeah, hope you're well. Yeah, why don't I use online shopping? I used to, but they often kept on sending me the wrong things I'd ordered. And not only that, data is so expensive. I mean, I use Telkom. I would rather use my data to contact you good people on the radio and give messages and contact my WhatsApp friends. Yeah, that's my reason. Errol, Devon.
2: Good day. Same like what is appearing on Russell's Online. They advertise that there is a discount, it's a promotional. You log in to their online buying. You find that that special is not available on their online website. I think the Consumer Protection Act maybe can deal with that and see that this is ambush marketing, because I think this is not lawful, and it's frustrating on some of the instances when you see something and you're interested, when you have to check out, the discount is not there.
3: Arthur Goldstuck, CEO and founder of Worldwide Works. 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
4: Well, it's not really a case of getting them to shop online. It's making them or helping them to understand the benefits of shopping online, and then it's their choice whether they want to do that or not. But the caller that just called in, I sympathize because I see that all the time, especially with the international platforms. But the result of that is that people trust those platforms less. So one of the questions we asked in our research was, do you trust local or international shopping platforms more? And something like 40% trust local platforms more, and only 4% trust international platforms more. And that dropped dramatically from last year. And it's precisely for the reason that this caller just gave now. It's that you think you're being offered one thing, and then you arrive and it's not there, or you offered something else. So it's pure bait and switch, and that destroys trust. So what will get more people shopping online is to enhance trust rather than diminish it. And you enhance it by giving people what you tell them that you're going to give them.
3: Yeah, it's always that you click the button and you just hope that you're going to get it, what you thought you're going to get. I want to bring in some AI slop here as well, and we're seeing it in some of the local places as well, definitely on the internationals, where it looks like something and it's a great jacket, and then it arrives as just a loose piece of material. Is there a way, maybe besides education of the consumer, is there a way that we can put an end to that?
4: I think, as one of your callers also implied earlier, there should be more complaints to the Consumer Commission. And I think if we had a few fines imposed or sanctions imposed on the players who are guilty of that, you'll start seeing less and less of. Of course, it's always going to happen because there are a lot of small players, and there's no reason the small players can't be part of this industry, but it also means that you sometimes depend on unknown entities, and you want to trust them because you want to support the little guy, and then suddenly it turns out to be a scammer who, as you say, is selling a piece of material instead of the beautiful garment that you thought you were buying.
3: And what responsibility, and it's the same as the conversation we had about the child sexual images, what responsibility do the platforms have, especially the big ones, I'm thinking Amazon, Takealot, those kind of places, in ensuring that the products are really what are being advertised?
4: Well, they do take that role very seriously, because if they develop a reputation of not being honest or reliable, people will abandon them, as we are seeing with some of these international platforms. So I think they recognize that responsibility. Of course, they have the responsibility, but they have to be called out when they violate that responsibility. And it's easier to call out the big guys than the little guys,
3: sure,
4: because they are so high profile. The little guys often fly by night, she just disappear.
3: And you gotta and

0: views aren't even a legitimate way to see if something is legitimate or not.
1: Well, you can kind of tell. I suggest to people that they take reviews and paste them into AI and ask the AI whether this review sounds like it's legitimate or was written by AI, because very often it is written by AI.
0: Right,
1: so AI will tell you that, actually.
0: Yeah?
1: AI will say this is very likely written by an AI.
0: Yeah.
1: So they'll throw the siblings under the bus, so to speak.
0: This sounds like me writing a review that I did for somebody else. One more voice note before we start wrapping up.
2: Good morning, John. This is Anonymous in Cape Town. You know, myself, I've bent myself many times on online shopping, but I never give up. It's quite convenient. But now, what I've done for me to confirm if something is legit, even if I buy via EFT or through a credit card, but if it does not have a PayFlex or Pay Just Now, I don't use that platform. That's my security now. Yeah. Thank you.
0: That was one of my questions I was going to ask you, Arthur, so I think it's a good time we wrap it up like that. The payment systems, are they complicated? I know a lot of them are using just Google Pay. You can put your fingerprint on and you can pay. Are they making it complicated to pay?
1: They're making it easier to pay all the time. In fact, your caller mentioned the Pay Just Now option, or what they call Buy Now, Pay Later. And that's becoming more and more popular amongst retailers offering it to their customers, because they know their customers respond to that. So it's been a very successful introduction to payment mechanisms. But more broadly, the most of the successful retailers offer multiple options for payment. So the one that's most convenient for you individually, based on your own habits, is the one that you likely to use. But the advent of wallets on your phone with Google Pay and Samsung Pay and Apple Pay and Huawei Pay even means that it becomes that much easier to make a payment and to shop with your smartphone. And they'll keep making it easier for you because they want to reduce friction so that you complete
0: more.
1: The sale.
0: And yeah, it comes down to that same trust factor.
1: It's ultimately about trust, but the beauty of all of these credit card based systems is that you ultimately have the protection of the credit card company behind you. So MasterCard was the sponsor of our online retail project along with Peach Payments, and the reason those guys decided to back this project is precisely because they want to increase trust in the back end, the credit card provision and the credit card processing that goes into online retail.
0: Arthur Goldstuck, thank you very much. Yeah, you can even buy an Indian currency and it'll come off your bank account in South African rand. Who knew? Most of us did. Arthur Goldstuck is the CEO and founder of Worldwide Works. Thank you very much. Tell me about your online shopping experience. Knock on wood. In fact, I'm wearing some things that I bought from online right now. But knock on wood, I've been successful. But there is that moment when you hit go, even for the quick delivery, when you hit that go button, it's like, let's see if what you've actually ordered arrives. And most of the time, in fact, I'm just thinking now, every single time I've been lucky that I've got what I've ordered. But I've seen people that, as that voice note earlier, you don't get what you ordered. We've got a minute or so before we go to the news at 11 o'clock. Let's squeeze in a couple of topics or just squeeze in one voice note. When we were talking earlier to our guests about teens being enticed by these online platforms to sell illegal photographs and videos, and we mentioned OnlyFans as an example. Let's see what you have to say.
3: John, it's Washington from Durban. You know, I really think that the government should get these IT wizards to create a platform and an app that can block these sites, that parents can download it, put it onto the kids' phones, and it'll block these sites using AI technology and so forth. It's possible, but we just need to have the will and the drive to save our kids and get these IT guys to come to the party.
0: Yeah, we need parents as well that are IT literate, that'll be able to do that. Because these kids today, we saw what happened in Australia, right? When the Australian kids were banned, under 16, were banned from the internet, that same evening they were on and accessing the internet. We need IT literate parents as well. It's an education matter. You're with SAFM. I'm sure there's news coming up in a minute. I see SABC News are taking a live press conference at the moment. A sixth woman's body's been discovered in Kwatema, in Springs, in Ekurhuleni. Let's get the latest news and see what's happening. We'll be right back.

0: Thank you, John. On the top stories, sixth body of a woman discovered in Ekurhuleni, and the U.S. confirms the deployment of space weapons. For SAFM News, I am Onda Lambana, and a very good morning. A ward councillor in Gwatema in Ekurhuleni believes the latest body of a woman found in the area this morning could have been dumped there. City of Ekurhuleni councillor Sizwe Ntleko says they were alerted to the body through a community WhatsApp chat group. The latest discovery brings to six the number of women bodies found in the Ekurhuleni since July this year. Police and forensic personnel are on the scene combing the area for clues that can assist them in the investigation. Leko says the body was starting to decompose.
1: This morning, we just received a WhatsApp message from all the ward groups that was circulating that there's a body found here of a woman. And then we then rushed here to discover that the body was a woman. And then you can see that the body was dumped here, because when you check the scene, you can see Wuti, this incident never happened here. But the body was starting to be decomposed. All that information, we just got it from the police when they did their investigation, and then they went in to check what was happening, what might be the cause. They then see that the body was starting to decompose.
0: Superintendent Elmarie de Beer, head of the Internal Affairs Unit at the Johannesburg Metropolitan Police Department, who has taken the stand at the Matlanga Commission, is providing an overview of the challenges facing the unit. The Matlanga Commission is today dealing with testimony from the JMPD and alleged criminal infiltration within the unit. De Beer has testified that she joined the South African Police Service in July 1991 and served until 2003 before joining the JMPD in 2004-2005. She eventually became a superintendent and head of investigations. She has further testified that crime prevention in the JMPD involves working jointly with other agencies, including SAPS, Gauteng Traffic, the Hawks, and other law enforcement bodies, depending on the nature of the case.
2: Members of the community will sell drugs, will sell illegal stuff, especially when it comes to gold, diamonds, and all that type of things. They will go in and they will do an undercover investigation or sort of a understanding as to what is happening, and they will then go in with the relevant entities assisting them to arrest the suspects or the members that's involved there.
0: Please note the following story may upset sensitive listeners, including children. A 33-year-old man has been sentenced to life imprisonment in the Worcester Regional Court in the Western Cape for trafficking a 12-year-old girl and using her as his wife. Hawks spokesperson Siyabulela Vukubi says the man has been found guilty of abduction, trafficking in persons, rape, sexual exploitation of children, and the contravention of the Immigration Act. Vukubi says the Hawks were notified about the incident in Robertson in November 2020. ANC Secretary General Fikile Mbalula will square it off with ANC and EC member Dr. Nkosazana Dlamini-Zuma in the High Court sitting in Johannesburg today over vote-buying allegations. Mbalula launched legal action against the ANC veteran after she claimed during a podcast show in August that Mbalula used money to secure his position as Secretary General and further helped ensure Cyril Ramaphosa's re-election as party president and the ANC's 55th National Conference. Mbalula, who described the allegations as defamatory and false, demanded that Dlamini-Zuma retract them and apologize. However, the former minister stuck to her guns. Dr. Dlamini-Zuma's refusal to apologize resulted in Mbalula launching legal proceedings against her. The Pentagon has confirmed that the U.S. has weapons deployed in space. It's believed to be the first public acknowledgement of such capabilities. The Trump administration has said that space-based capabilities and the interceptor missiles are a crucial part of the planned Golden Dome defense system to protect the U.S. from missiles and other airborne threats. The BBC's Bernard Debusman has the detail.
3: The acknowledgement from the Air Force Secretary Troy Mink marked the first time the U.S. acknowledged having weapons in space. Mr. Mink, however, provided no details about the weapon, how it could be employed, its capabilities, or when it was put into orbit, saying only that it was necessary to safeguard U.S. forces against hostile enemy action. He added that unnamed adversaries had already sought to dismantle U.S. systems related to sensing and command and control functions. Senior military leaders have previously said they plan to substantially boost military capabilities in space, citing Russian and Chinese programs developing ways to attack and disrupt U.S. satellites in a future conflict.
0: Recapping the top story, a ward councillor in Gwatema in Ekurhuleni believes the latest body of a woman found in the area this morning could have been dumped there. City of Ekurhuleni councillor Sizwe Ntleko says they were alerted to the body through a community WhatsApp chat group. I'm on Delambana for SFM News headlines at 11:30.
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5: 7 minutes past 11, you're with SAFM. John Info, Joanne this morning. Good to have you along. We're going to have this difficult conversation now. Femicide. What the police look for if it is a serial killer case. We're going to talk to a psychologist who was in an investigative psychology unit member. She was there for 30 years, retired Lieutenant Colonel Elmarie Myberg. We're going to talk to her in a moment. As I said, the police spokesperson is holding a press briefing at the moment, so that'll just get filed, and then I'm sure there'll be updates with Ondela. Sakina will have an update on that as well after midday today, so stay close, and we'll hear what the police have to say. Let's hear what you have to say on a number of these issues. 086-000-2032 is the phone number. You're more than welcome to phone throughout the conversations that we have if you do have questions. Let's start with Louisa. Louisa, you want to talk about what's happening. Go ahead.
6: Please, man, John. I'm an old lady, but I love your show.
5: Thank you.
6: And I'm also listening there. I like when you say, when you greet with the hello. I like that. I love that. So, man, what is worrying me is these killings. I'm a first-time caller.
5: Okay.
6: These killings, I don't know, I want people to open eyes, because this has not started now. You remember the children were being killed, large numbers of children killed with snacks. No outcome reports were made. Who did that, you know? And now there are people that are killing, not only women, but men and women are being killed. Nobody traces them. Nobody knows where they live. They don't have addresses. Who must we blame? Because we know about the Cape Town, the gangsterism. We know about the taxi stuff. But now this has beyond that. It's gone beyond that. There are many people shooting people at taverns, shooting people by drive-by car, shooting people sitting in their own cars. Nobody knows, because they don't trace these people. Where are they? Where are their addresses? Who must we blame? You don't want to use. There are people who are here without addresses. There are people who are here in South Africa without permits. But now people are being killed. Drive-by killings. And killings, I think people must look out and think again. What is the cause? Who is this? We know about the gangsterism. We know about the taxi. But what is new? People shot in their cars sitting. People relaxing in their places. Shot. Right. I'm very worried about this. Yeah, I think people must go further in investigation.
5: We all are, Louisa. All right, keep safe. Thank you very much for the call, Louisa. Feeling very strongly there. Just before we play some voice notes on this topic, remember there was that truck driver that phoned a little bit earlier saying he wanted his retirement money moved to Zimbabwe. We got a tweet on that from Zwelitshazwe, at Zwelitshazwe, saying your call is incorrect. Legal non-citizens can withdraw their retirement funds and transfer them to a bank in Zimbabwe. The process is strictly regulated by the South African laws and depends heavily on their visa and tax residency status. It's publicly available information. You should simply follow due process and you will receive your money. Hopefully that helps you. Let's take some voice notes.
7: Sad. It's heartbreaking that people are not listening. Lawmakers are not listening. Our neighbors, Botswana, have death sentence. Look at the crime rates in their country, the murder rate in their country. I mean, their police are not even now carrying guns because of the low crime and murder rate in that country. There's no deterrent in South Africa for murdering people. People know that they'll go and murder a person. I mean, I was shocked to learn that a person who steals cows on a farm can spend more years in prison than a murderer. Make sense to me. And people who commit these heinous crimes are not first-time offenders. They are repeat offenders. There lies in the evidence that everybody is not ignoring. Thank you. This is Paul from Freire.
8: Morning, Brother John, and morning to the listeners of SAFM. Yeah, it's terrible. It's terrible. No, this is enough. This is enough. What's going on here? I hope if the investigators, they can catch these killers. According to my view, this person or these people who kill women, I don't think they deserve to be in jail. They deserve to be dead as well. Serious. This is enough, man. This is enough. It's terrible. Oh. Hi. No. Thank you, John.
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2: To have this conversation, Kempton Park's been the scene of multiple tragedies in the last few days. As you've heard, 6 women being murdered in that area. The latest, just a couple of days ago, Elizabeth Tsonso Moselo-Khomo was found near the R21. One suspect's already been arrested for the first murder. It's unclear whether the MO, the murders, modus operandi in these cases, is similar. Let's talk a little bit more about the psychology behind this. We're joined by an investigator. Of psychology that's been in the unit for 30 years, retired Lieutenant Colonel Elmarie Myburgh. Elmarie, thank you very much for joining us. First of all, your immediate reaction to what you're seeing out in the East Rand.
4: Good morning, John. Yes, thank you for the opportunity. I think from what I've learned from the media at this stage, I think that it is the work of a serial murderer that is active in the area. It seems like there are a number of similarities between the crimes and the crime scenes that stand out. It is not just the fact that there are females found in a specific area. There are more specific details that were given and that can indicate that it was the work of the same person.
2: What's the first thing you start looking for then?
4: Okay, so first of all, you look at the things like I heard that the victims all had bruising and those kind of wounds. So you look at similar wounds. You look at the way in which the victims were found, if they are dressed or not, or halfway dressed. The way in which the crime scenes portray the violence that was inflicted on the victims. And then the area, so if the crime scenes are close together, and then I would also look at the time, and in this case the victims were murdered in a short period of time, or over a short period of time. So all those things will give me an indication that it is that it can be a serial murderer at work.
2: You were involved in the police. The immediate criticism is, why wasn't this stopped earlier, or why wasn't the investigation started earlier?
4: As I understand it, the first few cases were sometime there was a little bit of time between the first 2 or 3 cases. So then you have to look at the number of other crimes in the area. You cannot for every case suspect that it is a serial case, because you have to have 2 or 3 before you can say this is a series. So every crime must be investigated properly, but you cannot, after every murder case that comes in, say, okay, this is the first of a series. Only when you start seeing a pattern. But now in the last week, there were a few crime scenes that were found, and then definitely it is an indication that it is a series.
2: So those factors that you were talking about are important because we can all admit we have a high murder rate in South Africa, and there will be differentiations between just people being, and I can't believe I use the word just, with the, it's differentiate between people being murdered and a serial killer that has more or less the same kind of MO.
4: In some cases, I'm thinking about cases that I've worked on while I was in the police. The crime scenes are, if I use the word straightforward, please see it in contact. In context, there's not much information on them. So then you look at things like the time in which the crimes were committed, the area in which the crime scenes were, and those things. But in other cases, in your more sophisticated serial murderers, you will find smaller details. Say, for example, the fact that their hands were tied, the fact that the victims, there's signs of bruising indicating that there was an altercation, or that the offender wanted a submissive victim, and or that there is a lot of anger, and no matter what the victim does, the offender will still be violent towards them. So those, I want to say, are easier to identify as a series, but we do have the ones that, like you say, it looks like just another murder. It is a very basic, you have a victim, the victim was, say, strangled. There's nothing extraordinary that stands out about the case. Mm-hmm. And only, you know, after you realize that you had a few of these cases in the same area and in a small period of time, then you suspect that it is a serial murderer at work.
2: We've got to be careful, don't we, Elmarie, by equating this to movies. You know, we've all watched the movies, we've watched the TV series. It all seems quite simple, and everything gets wrapped up nicely with a bow at the end of the television show. Is it anything like we see in the movies?
4: No, unfortunately not. It is much more difficult. The thing is, we now know of these cases that were mostly, and I heard that there was another murder or another body found this morning in Guatemala, where the others were all in the same area. But you must immediately, the investigators will start looking for other crimes, similar crimes in neighboring stations as well.
2: Right.
4: And then where do you start looking for a suspect or for the murderer? You know, and as you say, in the TV and the movie, all the pieces of evidence that they are going to use will be available just with a click of a button.
2: Mm-hmm.
4: It doesn't work that way in reality. And you wait for results. You wait for, let's say, cell phone details. You wait for DNA results. And even if you think about, let's say we have five or six victims now, it's not 100% sure that you will have DNA in all of those victims. So even if you do have the results, it doesn't link all six victims. So reality is much harsher than the TV portrays.
2: Okay. My guest is retired Lieutenant Colonel Elmarie Meiberg, Investigative Psychology Unit of the police for 30 years. Let's go to calls on 086-000-2032. Russ, let's get you on the line in Noordheuvel. Go ahead, Russ.
5: Yeah, John, how are you?
2: Look at that.
5: And how's your guest doing?
2: Yeah, go ahead.
5: Yes, you know, these are serious signs of a serial killer on the loose. Remember, here in South Africa, we had an expert, and I wonder, I think Colonel Elmarie Meiberg knows about him, Piet Beylerveld.
2: Mm.
5: That one also helped the FBI, you know, in dealing with serial killers in the U.S. And where is he now? We had Bushy Engelbrecht. We have, you know, like golden people that can help us identify, because these are clear signs. The modus operandi is exactly that of a serial killer. And I'm telling you this as an investigator myself.
2: All right, Russ, thank you very much. Sammy in Dobsonville, I think you got relatively same question. Go ahead.
6: Good morning, John and Otis. I'd like to ask this question. In a case where there's no evidence of sexual assault, right? And we know in South Africa that we've had serial killers from both genders, both men and women. We know that we've had men that have been arrested, convicted as serial killers, and women that have been convicted as serial killers. So my question to your guest is, where there's no evidence of sexual assault, how do they work out whether this is a crime of passion, the gender of the perpetrator, whether it's a ritual killing, and the age of a perpetrator? How do they work out all those things?
2: All right, let's get on to that. Retired Lieutenant Colonel Elmarie Myburgh, how do you profile a serial killer?
7: Thank you for those questions. I just want to go to the first caller. Unfortunately, Piet Bielefeld passed away a few years ago, and I know General Bushy Engelbrecht has retired, so they are both of them are not available anymore.
2: Mm-hmm.
7: To give you an idea of the profiling, the profiling or the linkage analysis that the police does will be done without the knowledge of the sexual assault or the results of a sexual assault or DNA. So what they will do is they will look at specific details of a sexual assault. Were there sexual assaults in all the cases? Or if you have male victims, if there was a sexual assault, then obviously that will be very pertinent. But if there wasn't, then you look at things that are there, and you look at the lack of things as well.
2: Mm-hmm.
7: So if you have, say, for example, a series of 10 female victims, and none of them were sexually assaulted, that will give you something to work with on your profile. Then you look at the wounds, and that will give you an indication of the amount of aggression or violence that or anger that the perpetrator has towards the victims. You look at the area where the victims are found. It will give you an indication of the type of personality, so of the offender. So you look at a number of things on the crime scene. What was done to the victims, the way in which the victims were left on the crime scene, all of those things, and based on research that was done through many years, the profile of the psychological profile or the profile of the personality of the offender will then be developed.
2: What is the psychology behind someone that commits a murder? Is there one thing that you can say, okay, it makes sense now?
7: No. There's usually something, the one thing that stands out is normally there's something from the person's childhood. But in general, there's not a general profile of a serial murderer. It depends on each personality and his specific background and his specific situation. So what you can have two brothers who grew up in the same house. One can become a serial murderer, the other one not. So they were exposed to the same circumstances when they grow up or when they grew up, but then it also with their personalities involved that changed the outcome if one will become a serial murderer and the other one not.
2: Again, I want to go back to the movies, and you can tell me if I'm right or wrong. The first thing when it comes to a serial killer is they sit down and they go, all right, we're looking for all males between 24 and 35 because that's the general category of where a serial killer fits in. Is that something you do?
7: Yes. So you will look at the research again that was done, and specifically research done in South Africa, So in South Africa, we will look at somebody between the ages of, say, again, 25 to 35, but more specifically, 28 to 33. That's just based on the research of the cases that we dealt with.
2: We're going to go to the news in a couple of minutes. So those experts were mentioned by the caller a little bit earlier. Do we have, or they maybe quietly in the background, do we have the experts that will now get called in? The retired Lieutenant Colonel Elmery Meibergs of today, that they are now specialists in their field that get called in these kind of circumstances?
7: There are a lot of trained members. So the investigative psychology section has a course that they present,
2: mm-hmm.
7: the psychologically motivated crimes course for detectives. So there are a lot of trained members in SAPS that can be called to assist with this case. There are a forensic psychologist, there is a criminologist at head office, at IPS head office, who can be called in to assist with these cases and to help with the analysis of the dockets and putting up a operational room. So there's still a lot of experts. It's not necessarily the older people like myself who are the only ones who can do the work.
2: I'm going to play a voice note. It's a question for you, and then we'll take the answer after news headlines. Let's take the voice note first.
8: Good day, John. Trust you are well this morning. I just want to find out from your guests that you will be having regarding looking into the psychology of these murders being related to a serial killer. Is there someone that is within the SEP structure that is a criminal profiler? And secondly, what constitutes to a crime being a priority crime, whereby the police are given unlimited resources to be able to do investigations and actually have the capabilities to solve murder investigations within a short space of time?
2: My guest is retired Lieutenant Colonel Elmery Meiberg. Elmery, if you can answer that question, we're just going to do news headlines first. We'll come to your answer after that.
9: On the news headlines, fear has gripped the community of Ekurhuleni following the discovery of another body of a woman in Guatemala Springs this morning. This latest discovery brings to six the number of women's bodies since July this year. Superintendent Elmarie De Beer, head of Internal Affairs Unit at the Johannesburg Metropolitan Police Department, who has taken the stand at the Matlenga Commission, is providing an overview of the challenges facing the unit. And day two of COSATU's 15th National Congress has seen further delays. This as top national office bearers continue with their meeting behind closed doors to try resolve a dispute that saw the Congress halted on day. A full update follows at the top of the hour.
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2: Daily Discourse, John Kerrick in for Joanne today. We're having a conversation about these murders out in the East Rand and what police look for if it is serial killer case. My guest is retired Lieutenant Colonel Elmery Meiberg. She was in the investigative psychology unit for 30 years and she knows about this kind of stuff. Let's answer the second part of that question in that last voice note. What makes a priority crime so the police can put more effort into a crime?
7: Yes, I should actually ask that question to the spokesperson. But I think any crimes that are an immediate threat to the or hold an immediate threat to the public, when a person is or the victim or potential victim is a high-profile person, then those cases will be escalated and treated as high-profile cases.
2: Let's get back to what you're seeing here. There was a suspect in custody at first, and then we see more murders. Is that why you're feeling the police are a little bit avoiding the terminology? Last night, they could neither confirm nor deny whether it was a serial killer. Are they? Do they use those terms quite specifically?
7: I think at this stage, because they haven't really been time yet to do a proper analysis of the docket and to see because sorry for interrupting myself, but when you do an analysis you will look at a lot of specific details and small details that you will use to link the crimes together, and until that is done, all the DNA results are found, or let's say ballistics or whatever. I know it's not in this case, but until they have done a proper analysis of all the evidence and all the information, it would be counterproductive to immediately say it is a series.
2: Yeah.
7: But what they should do now is to treat it as a serial murder, because if you treat it as a serial from the beginning, then you do not lose any information that comes forward. But when you investigate it as a single case, each one as a single case, then some information may get lost in the process. But when they investigate it as a series and treat it as a series from the beginning, they can have a better chance of getting to the perpetrator if it is a series in the end.
2: Yeah, you hear those stories about things that were missed, which leads me to our next question, is communication. Will this police station now that is doing these investigations be able to have great communication with other police stations in the area? Because it's all very well, it might be happening in one place now, but it could have been in other places, Johannesburg, 6 months ago.
7: Yeah, I think the investigating team, or the task team that put together now, they will have to make sure that there's good communication with other police stations. And I think the media attention that this case now gets will also give a lot of awareness to other police stations. So if something similar happens again, if it is a different serial killer, may not happen, but that they are aware of what they should do.
2: It is worrying, and I thought about this when we started our conversation, Elmarie, is are we giving away information to a killer who might be listening to the show, or not just this show, to television and to other media?
7: Yes, that is one of the worries of too much information immediately, because, say, for example, one of the things that was said was that the victims were tied up.
2: Mm.
7: In future, if he listens to the media, in future he will just not tie the victims up.
2: Mm. Just to throw
7: He might change his modus operandi.
2: We always see as well that serial killers are quite intelligent. Isn't that one of the things, that a serial killer is a very intelligent person? Is that something that you look for as well?
7: Yes. And that's something, getting back to the profiling, it is something that you will pick up on the crime scenes, that they are intelligent, and you will see that in the way that they get their victims. They are very intelligent, because they get away with it for so long.
2: Mm. From a psychology point of view, how important is the fact that South Africa is this violent state, that we have this this huge GBV issue in these kind of cases?
4: Unfortunately, yes, we have a lot of crime and murders. So that means that crimes can fall through the cracks. And then serial murderers get picked up too late.
2: And just living in an angry country?
4: Excuse me?
2: And living in an angry country?
4: Yes.
2: We just have so many murders every single day. Okay, so what are the police doing now as we start wrapping this up? What is the process they're going through now? And obviously we want this to get over as soon as quickly as possible. So what is the process that they're doing behind the scenes?
4: They must get the task team together. They must do analysis. And then they must look for more cases.
2: Mm.
4: And hopefully there are not any more cases, but they must look for more cases that may have happened earlier. And then also for other cases in other stations. And then they must start doing investigations.
2: All right, we're going to have to leave it there, unfortunately. Thank you very much for joining us. It's really, really sad. Lieutenant Colonel Elmarie Myberg was in the Investigative Psychology Unit for 30 years. We got a little bit of time for voice notes as well. 086, correction, voice note number 0614 104 107. Some have come through. We'll take those after this.
10: Bafana Bafana fans, this one is for you. The road to AFCON 2027 begins here on Thursday, 17 September. Find out who will wear the famous Bafana Bafana jersey as the squad for the AFCON 2027 qualifiers is officially announced. Who made the cut? Who's ready to represent the nation? Don't miss the squad reveal. Watch the Bafana Bafana AFCON 2027 qualifiers squad announcement. Now they're from the back of the net. Spanish! 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
2: With SAFM, John in for Joanne. We've got 4 minutes before we've got to go to the book reading, episode 27 of The Invisible People. That's coming up in a moment. Let's go through some voice notes and texts. First of all, a text from Anonymous saying, I strongly believe the killings of women in Ekurhuleni is linked to the current criminal cases of police officials and criminal cartels in that area. I believe it's their strategy to detract the attention of investigators from their cases and focus on the killing of women. I strongly believe it's a ploy to divide the investigators' attention. I don't think this is a coincidence for such gruesome killings to happen while the cases of police in that area are in courts. This issue, in my opinion, should not be viewed in isolation. From Anonymous. Other voice notes.
12: John, I hope you are good and the SAFM listeners. I'm reporting something live here. I'm an Uber driver. I just reported a few days back that I work more often east, west rand area. Right now, as I'm traveling with a client, she's been raped with the Zamazamas in the east west rand area. And then people, there are also another three ladies who are missing. They cannot get hold of them. We need help in this area. This is bad. South Africa is bad.
2: Where's the army? Wasn't the army deployed out to the West Rand to stop the Zamazamas from doing what they're doing there? Am I just asking aloud? Where's that army? That huge operation that's costing us millions.
13: Morning, John. KG here. John, the biggest problem with this murderers is that we've got a weak president. We've got weak leadership. We've got a weak police commissioner who's acting. She does not even know what's happening. She doesn't come out and tell us a strategy to how they're going to do to keep these things. The president is quiet. So we don't have a president, an actual fact. We need a referendum that says anyone who can be proven beyond reasonable doubt by a court of law that they intentionally murder people, they must be put into murder. They must be killed. Why is it that someone is said to have right to life, yet they've taken the lives of other people? What kind of nonsense is that? In what country can you see that except South Africa? This is just a demonstration that we need to start voting the ANC out. They failed. They failed to protect us. They failed to make our country safe. They failed, all of them. They are just useless people sitting in high positions and doing nothing. I'm sorry to those who have lost their loved ones. Thanks, John.
14: Good morning, John, and the listeners. Connie from Bushte in the Boland in the Western Cape. Yeah, is what I've experienced, as soon as somebody mentioned on the radio, on the show about the death penalty, then the outcry is now we are not barbaric. But what about somebody who killed somebody, who raped somebody? Is that not barbaric? And at the end of the day, if it's not the outcry now that is too barbaric, then they said, okay, but what about that the right to live? Now, what about the right to live in the first place? When somebody get killed, that person who get killed as family, as a relative, what about his right to live? His right to live has been violated. We must stop with that. Now you must, human rights and human rights, since the human rights and children rights and all the rights come out, the innocent people at are more the victims. And the criminal are the ones that we must of ach voitoch consider their rights for this, their rights for that. Thank you for the show. Have a nice day.
2: As your voice notes, thank you very much to Melissa and Kanilwe for putting the show together and time to push the buttons. It's 11:45, time for the book reading.
15: SFM presents another episode of the book, The Invisible People, by Phuthuma Nhleko, read by Simpiwe Gwana. Please note that the views expressed in this book are not that of the station. Listener's discretion is advised.
16: Chapter 8, The Building Blocks of Africa's Development, continues. That the radically different outcomes of countries well endowed with natural resources depend almost entirely on how these resources are managed is not in contention. Neither is the fact that African leaders have largely mismanaged or squandered the continent's mineral and energy riches. The conclusion is that Africa's long-term economic strategy must harness its natural resources, but in a markedly different way than over the last 60 years. How might it do so? The example of Botswana, which, compared to other African mineral producers, has largely avoided the resource curse in spite of being one of the world's main sources of diamonds, demonstrates that it can be done. When it became independent in 1966, landlocked Botswana was one of the poorest countries in the world, with only 12 kilometers of paved roads and a GDP per capita of $70. Today, Botswana is an upper-middle-income country with good infrastructure, a GDP per capita of over $7,200, and a life expectancy well above the African average. through good governance, fiscal prudence, and investments in infrastructure and human capital, Botswana has avoided the Dutch disease and boom and bust cycles, as well as violent conflict and kleptocracy. Although no country, regardless of its success, is perfect, other African countries can learn much from Botswana's example. Valuable commodities can provide the resources much needed to power economic diversification and development. For instance, Africa's gold reserves alone, without any value added, are worth $46 trillion today. African economies cannot afford to keep relying on a single commodity, be it copper in Zambia or oil in Nigeria, that is exported unprocessed. As Dr. Akinwumi Adesina, the president of the African Development Bank, puts it, "The secret of the wealth of nations is clear. Rich nations process all of what they produce, whether in agriculture, minerals, oil and gas or services, while poor nations export their produce as raw materials." Botswana, for instance, has had some success with beneficiation, establishing diamond polishing and cutting industry, as well as diamond trading and jewelry manufacturing, although it is struggling to compete with Asia. Building downstream capacity to add value to natural resources requires an integrated approach between government and the private sector, bringing resource management professionals into government to develop a comprehensive approach and better capacity when negotiating with the industry. I remember meeting officials from Australia's Ministry of Mines during a trip there as a board member of mining conglomerate Anglo American. I was struck by the depth of their expertise, experience, vision, and their integrated business approach towards mineral management, from production and logistics to transformation. They had a symbiotic relationship with the private sector and did not consider business interests and objectives as being against their national interest. Although I have significant difficulties appreciating Australia's worldview and foreign policy stance on many geopolitical matters, its ability to take full advantage of the last few commodity super cycles has helped the country maintain satisfactory GDP growth over long periods.

war broke out in Ukraine in 2022, many African leaders realized the extent to which their country's food security depended on a country that had so far not been a priority to them or uppermost in their thoughts. Obscure rural communities such as Syvryka in Ukraine's wheat-producing belt were suddenly thrust into spotlight. The disruption in the supply of staple food was an eye-opener as to how essential it was to the world's, including Africa's, food security. Besides unforeseen events like a war in Eastern Europe, a much more predictable factor threatens food security: climate change and the prolonged natural disasters it precipitates. By 2050, an estimated 9.7 billion people will live on the planet. Save for breakthrough innovations in food productions, these 9 billion mouths will have to be fed from the fixed stock of cultivable land currently available. While this is true the world over, nowhere is it more so than in Africa, with its fast-growing population. Enduring perceptions of Africa as a continent of chronically starving children belie the reality that Africa has the potential not only to feed itself, but also to play a greater role in feeding the rest of the world. Besides its mineral and energy wealth, Africa possesses another significant asset. It is home to 2/3 of the world's uncultivated arable land. Some 600 million hectares, plenty of fresh water, and some 300 days of sunshine on average every year. To unlock its inherent potential to feed not only its fast-growing population, but some of the rest of the world's too, Africa's agriculture and agribusiness must adapt not only to produce more, but also to produce more staple crops and to transform more of what it produces. Ironically, given its land and water resources, the continent is currently a net food importer. Its main agricultural exports are cocoa, coffee, tea, and cotton, whereas its top food imports are wheat, rice, soybeans, and frozen meat. Yet this is changing, with countries like Cote d'Ivoire, Kenya, and Ghana becoming agricultural export powerhouses. In fact, only 4 countries are responsible for sub-Saharan Africa's overall agricultural trade deficit: Angola, Nigeria, the DRC, and Somalia, while the others are net agricultural exporters. Between 2011 and 2019, sub-Saharan Africa's food imports largely flattened, while its food exports expanded, thanks to the region's growing food production. The COVID-19 pandemic and the war in Ukraine, however, have severely disrupted supply chains and food prices, resulting in growing food insecurity. Unlocking Africa's potential to feed itself and to become a breadbasket for the world requires tackling 3 main challenges: bolstering intra-African food trade, improving farming productivity and resilience to climate change, and capturing a large portion of the food value chain. First, Africa's intra-regional food trade is low. Sub-Saharan Africa sources only 1/5 of its total food imports from within the region, 1/3 of this from South Africa alone. This means the potential to bolster intra-African food trade is enormous, as growing local populations and economies, as well as urbanization and changing lifestyles, push food demand up. The successful implementation of the African Continental Free Trade Area Agreement, established in 2018, is essential to reduce trade barriers and improve regional transport links, which are needed to encourage food trade

0: within the region. In addition, helping local farmers and agribusinesses seize the opportunity to meet Africa's growing food demand and the world's requires improving agriculture productivity and its resilience to climate change. Africa's cereal yield, for instance, is only 41% of the international average. According to strategy consulting firm McKinsey, however, Africa could be 2 to 3 times more productive, mainly by improving yields, to a lesser extent by reducing post-harvest loss. This in turn requires public and private investments in R&D, in extension services such as irrigation, and in more efficient value chains to reduce input prices as well as food loss. Significant investment is needed to realize this agricultural potential. Africa has been estimated to require about $8 billion in investment in storage and $65 billion in irrigation alone to begin to benefit from the untapped potential in agriculture. Further, increased investment in logistical support, roads, ports, and power is crucial to gaining access to regional and international export markets. Even though this may appear daunting, it is eminently feasible. 60% of the total potential for higher productivity lies in only 9 countries, with Ethiopia, Nigeria, Tanzania alone accounting for half of that. The war in Ukraine, which resulted in a severe food shortage, particularly in wheat, maize, and soybeans, has become a catalyst to accelerate food security and leverage Africa's arable land asset, an example of a silver lining in a dark cloud. Thanks to the supply of heat-tolerant seeds, Ethiopia, for instance, has boosted wheat farming from 50,000 hectares in 2018 to 650,000 hectares in 2022, which allowed the country to stop importing wheat that year. It planned to expand wheat cultivation to 2 million hectares. Besides becoming self-sufficient in wheat for the first time in its history, Ethiopia has started exporting wheat to its neighbors. According to the African Development Bank, Africa's food and agribusiness will be worth an estimated $1 trillion by 2030.
1: There was another episode of the book The Invisible People by Phuthuma Nhleko, read by Simpiwe Gwana. 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
3: It's just gone 12 o'clock on Tuesday, the 15th of September 2026. A very warm welcome to Update at Noon here on SAFM, leading the conversation. I'm Sikina Kamwendo. Coming up in the next hour,
4: let us use this time to unite. Let us use this time to use our eyes and ears and assist the work of the police to find this perpetrator.
3: Police are appealing to the public to come forward with any information that could help identify perpetrators behind a spate of killings of women in Ekurhuleni.
5: We are dealing with a lot of cases, especially when it comes to your security division, especially with the AWOL cases. There's a few that's coming in.
3: And the Madlanga Commission has resumed and it's turned its attention to the Johannesburg Metropolitan Police Department officers and alleged criminal syndicates. And please share your views with us. 41391 is the SMS line number. You'll be charged 150 per SMS. You can also write to us via X at SABC News_radio. Or, of course, we love these WhatsApp voice notes on 082-692-3909. Well, these and more stories coming up on this Tuesday edition of Updated Noon. First, though, let's bring you up to speed with the latest news with Ondela Mbana.

0: Thank you, Sakina. On the top stories, community of Ekurhuleni reacts to the discovery of a sixth body, and Julius Mkhwanazi and co-accused denied bail. For SFM News, I am Ondelambana, and a very good day. Fear has gripped the community of Ekurhuleni following the discovery of another body of a woman in Gwatema Springs this morning. This latest discovery brings to six the number of women's bodies since July this year. The victim was found lying on a grass next to a road behind an old shopping center. Police investigations continue. Community members say they are now living in fear and have urged authorities to act urgently and bring the alleged perpetrators to book. The Madlanga Commission has heard that the Johannesburg Metro Police Department Internal Affairs Unit is only 38 personnel responsible for investigating misconduct and corruption across the department. The JMPD currently has approximately 3,000 to 4,000 members, creating significant capacity challenges for internal affairs. JMPD Head of Internal Affairs, Superintendent Elmarie de Beer, has testified that the unit's workload is further increased by a high volume of disciplinary matters, particularly cases involving absence without leave or AWOL, as well as investigations within the licensing department. While Dibia has acknowledged that internal affairs is understaffed, she says the JMPD is in the process of securing an additional 20 members to assist with its investigation and prosecution capacity.
1: We are understaffed tremendously due to the fact that we are dealing with a lot of cases, especially when it comes to your security division, especially with the AWOL cases. There's a few that's coming in. Then also with your licensing department, the severity of the investigations is also taking a little bit longer than normal. So yes, but we are in the process of securing 20 more members that would be assisting us with the investigation and prosecution part of that.
0: Suspended EMPD Deputy Chief Julius Mkhwanazi and his five co-accused have been denied bail by the Brakpan Magistrates Court. This is in connection with the 2022 murder of businessman Emmanuel Mbense. Mbense was allegedly robbed and killed before his body was dumped in a dam. The court found that the six had failed to show that they will stand trial if released and that their personal circumstances did not amount to exceptional circumstances. Day two of COSATU's 15th National Congress has seen further delays. This as top national office bearers continue with their meeting behind closed doors to try to resolve a dispute that saw the Congress halted on day one. Some affiliated unions, including the National Union of Mine Workers, refused to hand over their lists of delegates demanding clarity on the status of COSATU First Deputy President Mike Shingange. They want Shingange to take over as COSATU President, but he was suspended on Friday by his union. Now, Philip Vilakazi is the NUM president and says there are still closed meetings on the raised disputes.
2: What is going on is that the Congress has ordered the Central Committee to sit, or in the form of a Congress management team, which I just left them now. We did not complete our business yesterday. We are going there now again to finalize. Part of the issues are the point of credentials and the issue of Sakau, the issue of the suspension. Somewhere, somehow, one must be honest with yourselves. The autonomy of each and every affiliate of COSATU is contained in their constitution, and the constitution of COSATU too appreciate the issue of autonomy.
0: The South Africa First Forum has welcomed the departure of a group of about 300 asylum seekers and refugees from where they've been living on the pavement outside a Durban Home Affairs office in Durban for the past 4 months. Altogether, 278 people from the group have departed by bus to the Lindela Repatriation Centre in Krugersdorp this morning, while at least 80 people chose to stay in Durban. The group settled on the pavement in May, saying their fear for their safety amid protests against undocumented immigrants. The forum's Xolani Zuma says they have nothing against refugees, but that the city's bylaws were being contravened.
3: As the SFS forum, that we advocate for the human rights of all African people to be respected. We advocate for the human dignity to be restored, not only for South Africans, but also for these foreign nationals. For kids to be sleeping here for more than 3 months, for mothers to be sleeping here for more than 3 months, bathing on the street, it is unfair. It is a violation of their human rights.
0: Various non-governmental organizations are looking for a place where those refugees who stayed behind can stay. Recapping the top story, fear has gripped the community of Ekurhuleni following the discovery of another body of a woman in Gwatema Springs this morning. This latest discovery brings to six the number of women's bodies since July this year. I'm Ondela Mbana for SAFM News headlines at 12:30.
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5: Thank you so much, Ondela Mbana. Good afternoon, everybody. 7 minutes after 12 here on Update at Noon. Thanks so much for being with us. Now, a quick look at our diary this afternoon. And unfortunately, another woman's body has been discovered this time in Springs, east of Johannesburg. And this latest discovery now brings the number of women's bodies found in Ekurhuleni to six. And we were watching earlier on, and the police spokesperson, Brigadier Athlenda Mate, was at that scene for that press briefing, and the body was still there. This was about an hour ago, and she had indicated that this body was already in an advanced state of decomposition. So this person had been obviously killed a while ago. How long ago, of course, we cannot say. But that in stark contrast to the body that was found yesterday in Olifantsfontein, that seemed to have happened recently. So you can imagine the people in and around Ekurhuleni gripped with fear as a result of this. And of course, we'll get some analysis on this matter and also the latest. And then the Madlanga Commission has resumed its work today, day 173. And they've now turned their attention to the affairs of the Johannesburg Metro Police Department, and listening at the moment to JMPD's Internal Affairs Superintendent Almarie de Beer. And interestingly, after the tea break, she's now gone into specifics about allegations against the former superintendent Manyama, Phineas Manyama. And again, it's interesting, it's harrowing, and you can only imagine when they get into it, given what we heard from what happened at Ekurhuleni Metro Police Department. Already we are seeing similarities there with regard to how the unit that was under the command of Superintendent Manyama were at times instructed, you know, to stand off or to do certain things, and also were seemingly involved in certain instances where they would literally deliver, so to speak, vehicles, that's trucks that were carrying copper, to some of these syndicates, where they would pull them over and then direct them to a place where the syndicates would then rob these trucks. So this is the evidence that's currently being led. And the first time that we're really going into any sort of in-depth look at the Johannesburg Metro Police Department. And then the IEC, the ANC will square off with the IEC in the Electoral Court. You will know that the ANC has argued that there were technical glitches on the IEC's online candidate nomination system that prevented the party to make those final submissions of its 181 candidates across six municipalities. Also, it's day two of the COSATU Congress. We'll check in with our reporter, Katlego Legodi, again. He's following those developments for us. And then a few court cases that we're also going to look at. Incidentally, Julius Mkhwanazi, the suspended Ekurhuleni Metro Police Department Deputy Chief, he and his co-accused in the Emmanuel Mbenze case have been denied bail. And then also a story that's playing out in Cape Town, where civil society activists have lodged a formal appeal against the land use approval that will allow a U.S. technology company to build a hyperscale data center at King Air Industria in Cape Town. So those are some of the stories that we wish to follow up on.
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8: Our heritage is more than where we come from. 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This Heritage Month, we celebrated the richness of who we are and what connects us. Celebrating our living heritage, strengthening the ties that bind us. This September, let's celebrate our heritage, embrace our diversity, and strengthen the bonds that make us one nation. 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
5: It is 12 minutes after 12. And we're going to start with this story. Now, a grade 10 learner has been brutally gunned down at a high school near Pinetown, west of Durban. And police say that the shooter shot the learner as he entered the school gate this morning before fleeing the scene. Our reporter Zanele Buthelezi has more.
9: The shooting at Ndengezi Intermediate School has left the community reeling in shock. 19-year-old Sphelele Ngubane left home to get his education, but he was gunned down in front of other learners as they arrived for school. The killer shot the seemingly unsuspecting learner three times in the head. Police spokesperson Robert Nechiwunda elaborates.
10: It is alleged that this victim and suspect were seen entering the school premises together when the suspect shot the victim several times and the victim was declared dead at the scene.
9: It's believed the killer had disembarked from the same taxi as the victim. He wore school pants and a white shirt with a surgical mask and a hat covering his face. Mhlabunzi Mampanza is the assistant to the local councillor in the area of Ward 12 in eThekwini. He says the incident has heightened their concern about security at schools in the area.
11: The community are very angry, more special to the Department of Education, because they've been talking about the safetiness of the schools, but nothing happening. So there's no action has been taken by the Department of Education.
9: The school was unable to commence with teaching and learning as authorities released distressed learners. The Provincial Education Department condemned the murder and called for a speedy arrest of the suspect. Spokesperson for the department, Mlungisi Mtshali, says they will deploy psychosocial support teams to help learners and teachers who were affected by the shooting.
12: This incident is a major setback in the work that we have done as a department to bring community leaders and all stakeholders to work together for the protection of learners and the infrastructure in our schools. As a department, we will remain in close contact with the school and the family during this difficult time.
9: The school governing body refused to comment on the shooting. The victim's family says they want justice for their murdered son. Police are still piecing together the motive for the killing, while the suspect remains at large. Zanele Buthelezi, SABC News, Durban.
5: 15 minutes after 12. Now, moving to Gauteng, where police are investigating the discovery of a sixth body in Kwatema in Springs. And this latest discovery brings to six the number of women's bodies that were found in Ekurhuleni in the last 2 months. Yesterday, a fifth woman's body was discovered in Olifantsfontein near Kempton Park. Now, authorities say that investigators have not yet established whether the six cases are linked or whether police are dealing with one perpetrator or multiple perpetrators. For the latest, we join now by acting provincial commissioner for Gauteng, Major General Fred Kekana. General, thanks so much for your time. Welcome to Update at Noon.
13: Good day.
5: General Kekana, six women's bodies have now been found in Ekurhuleni in a space of 2 months. With regard to your preliminary investigations, what have these revealed that you can share with the public?
13: For now, we can't share anything because we are still busy with investigation.
5: Police have also, said that they cannot tell us whether it's one or several perpetrators or whether these could, in fact, even be copycat crimes. But what is the strongest line of investigation for the police at this stage?
13: Hello?
5: Major?
13: Yes, ma'am.
5: I'm not sure if you heard my question there, General Kekana.
13: I didn't hear, ma'am. As I told you, the caller, that he must give me 2 minutes, and he said he has 1 minute.
5: Okay. So I take it you're not in a position to take this interview right now. So I'm going to put you back to Lungile. Major General Kekana, not in a position to actually speak to us at this point. But as I was saying earlier, what we heard during the press briefing that was held earlier by Brigadier Athlenda Mate out in Ekurhuleni, she was basically saying that at this point, they are not able to give any definitive indication or whether it's a single perpetrator, whether it's multiple perpetrators, whether it's copycat crimes, or even whether this is the work of a serial killer or not. Those investigations are still at a preliminary stage, as General Fred Kekana also just confirmed, and therefore very difficult for the police to give any more information than what is currently before us as the public. And of course, there are growing fears that this could be the work of a serial killer. But as I said, the police unable to confirm that at this point. But unfortunately, Major General Kekana not able to speak to us right now. We will continue, and we'll try to get some analysis from a policing expert about what we are currently seeing, because this first body, we are told, was discovered in July. And the latest one, of course, this morning. And if you look at the general area, we were told previously it was around the Kempton Park area. And then yesterday a body was found in Olifantsfontein and today in Katleong. So it all in the vicinity of Ekurhuleni. So we obviously will keep our eyes open and our ears to the ground. As soon as there's any further information from the police, we'll be sure to share that with you.
4: Sakina Kamwendo on SAFM. SAFM has signed a code of conduct that is enforced by the Broadcasting Complaints Commission of South Africa. Under the code, we are committed to giving news that is accurate, comment that is fair, and programming that is not harmful, does not amount to hate speech, or contain violence or explicit sex. If you think we are not living up to that code, then you can inform the Broadcasting Complaints Commission of South Africa. Direct any complaints in writing to the Broadcasting Complaints Commission of South Africa, PO Box 142365. Craig Hall 2024. Fax to 011-326-3198 or an email to bccsa@nabsa.co.za. 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Update at noon with Sakina Kamwendo, midday to 1 p.m.
5: 20 minutes after 12, and I think, let me just correct myself. I think I said Guatema, Katlehong. It's actually in Guatema where the latest body was found. Now, police are continuing to investigate, and of course, this latest woman's body was found in Guatema in Springs. And this discovery now obviously brings the number to six. And this is what the National Police spokesperson, Brigadier Athlenda Mate, had to say when she addressed the media a short while ago.
14: We also have a sixth body, unfortunately, this morning right here in Guatema. She also looks like she's in her 30s, but with this particular body, it looks like she's already decomposed. and she was dumped in this area this morning. As the police, we are still not yet there. The experts are still analyzing the dockets, the victim profile, and obviously the behavior of the suspect or suspects. We are still investigating whether we are dealing with one perpetrator or a group of men that are behind the murders of these women. Could it be that it's a copycat crime that is happening right here? But so far, no linkages as yet. And we are not going to rush the investigators because we need to ensure that they do a thorough job. This is not an investigation that you can rush because it's quite complex. It involves a lot of women that have been murdered. It may, at this stage, involve multiple perpetrators. But let's leave it to the detectives because we want the detectives to give us the real perpetrators. So if we put them under pressure to speed up investigations, we might make mistakes, and we don't want to arrest the wrong people. So we are pleading with the people of South Africa, the people of Kempton Park, to exercise a bit of patience. And we do understand their concerns, their anxiety, they are valid. This situation can't continue and be left unabated. There must be something that is done. So on our side, we are saying we are increasing visibility, we're increasing the resources, we're increasing the capacity, as well as the specialized resources that will come in and support the province of Gauteng. As I've indicated, the minister has arrived back from China in the country. He will be leading a high-level delegation meeting with various experts in the SAPS. But what is key, after having a conversation with the acting national commissioner of the SAPS, is that we are going to use the same energy that we used just before the 30 June demonstrations. We are also going to be engaging with the private security companies. We are going to be engaging with the taxi associations, because now is not a time for the blame game. We understand the concerns and the frustrations of the people of South Africa out there. The number of them that we have had pointing at the police, the slow response, the reactive behavior by the police, why it took so long until police alerted the public.
5: And that was National Police spokesperson Brigadier Thlenda Mate. And now to help us understand this a little better and help us dissect what these type of crimes usually mean, we're joined by investigator and independent crime policing analyst, Dr. Mxolisi Mathebula. Dr. Mathebula, good to have you. Welcome to Update at Noon.
15: Good afternoon, Sakina, and good afternoon to the listeners. Thanks for having me.
5: Perhaps just to pick up on Brigadier Thlenda Mate's final statement there in that clip, where she speaks about it's not time for the blame game. And that, of course, emanates from anger from the public, who are saying that if the first woman's body was discovered 2 months ago, that perhaps police had a duty to alert women in and around the Kempton Park area and Ekurhuleni about this. What's your take on that?
15: I can't blame the community members, because the police have a responsibility. As much as it is their duty to prevent crime, we also play a role in crime prevention. So if they see that there is a crime that is happening within an area, there's no harm in them alerting the people within that area to say there is something like this. Be on the lookout, because those are the people who may also assist the police in providing them information which may lead to the arrest or the perpetrator. So I think the community, yes, they are very angry, but they've got a point.
5: And now this morning we saw the discovery of a body yesterday morning. This morning another body has been discovered, and I suppose all pretty much highlighted after a certain runner, Elizabeth Tsotso, went missing. And that basically threw her running club, who then raised the alarm and, you know, tried to put out messages for people to be on the lookout for her. That was seemingly the case that brought all of this into the public's gaze. But six women's bodies found in 2 months, Is there a pattern there? You know, does it suggest that there may be more than meets the eye in what's happening in Ekurhuleni?
15: There is a certain pattern that we've seen so far. However, the police are still denying that there could be a serial killer on the loose. It can be a serial killer or a syndicate that is, you know, committing all these heinous crimes. There is that possibility. But looking at the modus operandi of this person or persons, it suggests that they are within that category of serial killers, because we know how they operate. You remember Moses Mate in 1994-95, he was called the ABC serial killer. He would operate in Atteridgeville, in Benoni and Cleveland. But when they connect the dots, they could find similarities in all the murders. Hence, he was then arrested. And then he was then labeled as a serial killer. So you look at the modus operandi, you look at the pattern, the signature, because serial killers, they always leave a signature. And that signature is used to connect the dots.
5: Mm. And then it's very worrying, because if you think about the last three bodies that were discovered, so granted that the body that was discovered this morning is someone that may have been killed a while ago. How long ago, we can't say, because Brigadier Mate was speaking about, you know, advanced stage of decomposition. But the body that was found yesterday, we were told, was, you know, fairly new. She had died fairly recently. And then, of course, Tsotso, who went missing last week, and her body was discovered on Saturday. If we look at that and how these women were found, partially clothed in certain instances, visible injuries, how significant are those similarities in determining whether these cases could be linked?
15: They are very significant, because without those similarities, you cannot, you know, get to a conclusion that there is a serial killer on the loose. They are very important. But I think what Brigadier Mate was trying to say this morning was just, we must not blame the police for what is happening in South Africa. Police are getting paid for doing what we call crime prevention. How do they do it is their business. If they need us to assist them, they must come to us. Then we assist them to do crime prevention. But we are seeing a situation where police are reactive. And what's most worrying is that even our intelligence is very reactive. Intelligence is supposed to be proactive all the time. After the first, second bodies, intelligence was supposed to be, you know, on the ground to try and find and to connect the dots to see if there was not a serial killer on the loose. But now, what she said today is that crime intelligence will be roped in as well to assist. But where was crime intelligence when all these things started? Because crime intelligence was supposed to, by now, we're supposed to say so many people were arrested. But now it looks like we are blaming the police. We're not blaming them. We're telling them that they must do their job.
5: Mm. Four of the women, we are told, are reportedly believed to have been sexually assaulted. Again, that common factor. How important is that, again, in strengthening or basically, you know, just giving the police an indication of the possibility of a serial offender?
15: That is very crucial evidence. You know, I said last time, the local principle says every contact leaves a trace. So that trace that can be found can be taken to the forensic lab, and possibly it can be linked to a perpetrator. But unfortunately, if that perpetrator is an undocumented foreign national, then it becomes even more difficult to trace that individual, because they may not find any link in their systems. That makes it more difficult. So that is why we say it's very important that people in South Africa must be documented, because when it comes to such crimes, we may be found wanting. I'm not saying the person who committed these crimes is an undocumented foreign national, but in an event that person is undocumented, it becomes even more difficult. But DNA plays a major role when it comes to such crimes. That is why crime scene management is very important.
5: Mm, because I would imagine if they are able then to lift DNA off those four women who were sexually assaulted, this is reportedly the case, if they are able to do that, then they would be able to establish whether this is the same person or different people.
15: Very easy. That can be done very easy. But what Brigadier Mate said again is that they mustn't rush the investigation. The investigation is another part. It's very reactive. But we are looking at the crime prevention part of things. Crime prevention does not mean that it's only the police that must do these things. But we've seen the police neglecting the communities over the years. Even the time of General Cele, he's been talking about the resuscitation of community policing forums. Has that happened? I don't think it has happened. Same as the acting police minister, he's been talking about the cessation of police community police forums, because community police forums played a major role. Because when you see that there is still a crime happening within your area, you are able to group yourself together as committee members with the CPF members and do patrols, making sure that your own area is safe, because the police cannot be all over to protect us.
5: Mm. And just finally, how important is the geographical spread of at least where these bodies were found? Because in this instance of the body that was found this morning in Guatemala, the police believe that body was dumped there. So not necessarily someone who was killed there. And that could be the case for other bodies as well. How important is the geographical spread in establishing a possible pattern?
15: That is important as well, because it gives an indication that the person who could be committing this crime may be part of that community, because we see these things are happening mainly in Eruleni. It may happen that these people are either staying in Eruleni or they just come into Eruleni to dump these bodies. The police must still do their investigation and tell us exactly whether the bodies were dumped by people who just came from somewhere and dumped them, or the people were killed in other areas of Eruleni but dumped in other areas as well. That is crucial evidence that still must be, you know, collected by the police and then come to a determination to say how did these crimes it really happened. But again, the issue of the APC, serial killer, may assist the police in this instance.
5: Thanks so much, Dr. Mxolisi Mathebula. He is, of course, investigator and independent crime policing analyst, assisting us there and looking at the evidence that the police have made available to the public so far. With that, it's time to bring you up to speed with the latest news headlines. Yes, on Delambana.
0: Thank you, Sakina. On the news headlines, President Cyril Ramaphosa has instructed that the cases relating to the murders of women around the Kempton Park vicinity be prioritized. This comes as 6 bodies of women were discovered in Ekurhuleni since July this year. The Madlanga Commission has heard testimony that Johannesburg Metro Police Department Internal Affairs identified a pattern of collusion between certain JMPD officers and criminal elements, and the Brakpan Magistrates Court has found no exceptional circumstances exist for suspended EMPD Deputy Chief Julius Mkhwanazi and his 5 co-accused to be released on bail. A full update follows at the top of the hour.
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5: The rand is trading at 16.33 rand to the US dollar, 21.99 rand to the pound sterling, and 18.83 rand to the euro. The euro is trading at $1.16 and the dollar is at 154.98 yen. In Brazil, $1 is trading at 5 real 14 cents, Russia 84 rubles 17, and in India at 95 rupees 93. While in China, a US dollar is changing hands at 6 yuan 71. Asian markets extended losses at closing bell. Japan's Nikkei and flat. Hong Kong's Hang Seng lost 1%. Mainland China's Shanghai Composite gave up 0.5%, while India's markets were weaker at the close of trade. The JSE is in the red across the board at midday. The All Share Index down 0.5% and is at 112,910. The Industrial 25 Index has fallen 0.1%. Financials declined by 0.7%. Top 10 Resources Index is also off 0.7%, and the Precious Metals and Mining Index 0.6% lower. European markets trading weaker as well. Britain's FTSE 100 off 0.9%. The CAC 40 in France has declined by 0.7%, while Germany's DAX is off 0.8%. Looking at commodities, gold trading at $4,261 per fine ounce. Platinum's at $1,743 per ounce, while the price of Brent crude oil is at $107.90 a barrel.
4: Update at noon, midday to 1 p.m.
5: Now, the COSATU Congress is today expected to focus on the organizational and financial report and affiliates' resolutions. The Congress stalled yesterday due to disputes over credentials. Now, several affiliates, including the National Union of Mine Workers, withheld their credentials in protest over the suspension of First Deputy President Mike Shingange. But for more on the latest, we join on the line by our economics reporter, Katlego Legodi. Katlego, good afternoon. So how have things proceeded today after the delays yesterday due to credential disputes?
16: A very good afternoon to you, Sakina, and to our viewers at home or listeners at home. Well, day two of COSATU's 15th National Congress, seeing further delays. After hours of waiting for them to start today, the program was expected to start at 9 o'clock. It only got underway about 30 minutes ago, and we are still where we were yesterday on the issue of credentials and all of this controversy around the first Deputy President Mike Shingange and his eligibility to stand for re-election in this Congress. So yesterday we saw various of the unions here really just pulling out in terms of their credentials here. They do need these credentials in terms of collating so that they can meet a quorum so that a new leadership can emerge here. But the program still where it was yesterday, they have not started in earnest as per what they had expected to do on day one and day two. What you mentioned there in terms of the organizational report, the financial report, and some of the developments political report, those reports are yet to be tabled here as we are still circling around the issue of credentials and the eligibility of Mike Shingange to stand for re-election after he was suspended by his mother union, this being Nehao, on Friday.
5: So just talk to us about the conditions surrounding that, because Nehao suspending Shingange for not signing leadership nomination documents, if I understood it correctly, Katlego.
16: Yes, what we understand here, Sakina, is that he was advised not to sign that nomination document. The cutoff date was on Friday, but at the close of business on Friday, he had signed because there was an indication from several of the labor unions here, mostly those from the industrial side of COSATU, your NUM, your DENOSA. They have already made their intentions clear for him to take over from Zingiswa Losi as the leader of COSATU, as the president of COSATU going into the coming 4 years. But he defied his union, we understand, and went ahead at the support of other unions here on the ground. And it does not look like Nehao is budging on, removing or lifting that suspension, and which is why we saw him even going to the courts in trying to reverse them at the eve of this Congress here. And we hear most of the murmurings here, and those that are speaking to us, that would speak about this matter even moving into this line of being sub judice because he's challenging that particular suspension by Nehao. But at the same time, now the question, the main question, just as I stepped out here, it was the question raised by SASBO, those from the banking sector. They are one of the unions that pulled their credentials yesterday. They are saying, no, we can't continue without knowing what his status would be, his eligibility, as most have made it clear that they would want to vote for him. But it does look political as well, Sakina, when you look at the dynamics that are playing themselves out here. And it remains to be seen as to whether he will survive this one or whether he would stand. And if then he is contesting and then he gets nominated, whether that that particular decision won't face the courts as per what is happening here. But all of these developments, even from yesterday, they really smirk of a Congress that is really more or less, when you look at it, not ceasing to continue. Others even looking to say that this credential issue is a sticking issue, and they have Even this morning, they were racing to meet as the crisis committee of this conference, the mother body as well. They were trying by all means to try and, help, bridge this impasse. But it doesn't look like the issue around Mike Shinganga is going anywhere, as even now we are still debating and they're still tiptoeing around whether he would be allowed to stand. And if that would be the case, how would it pan itself out? If he's not allowed to stand, what happens here with those unions that do not want to submit their credentials on this issue, and whether COSATU can allow or afford for this particular Congress not to continue looking at the logistics around it?
5: And that was what I was going to ask you next, because I heard murmurs yesterday about intentions to collapse that conference and, what is the way forward? Because it's already 2 days lost. And this Congress is supposed to continue until Thursday. So if the Shinganga issue is not resolved, will this Congress continue?
16: Yeah, that's a million-dollar question right now, but it does not look like it will continue, as the credentials would have to more or less lead us into a quorum. And without a quorum, then we are not moving anywhere. But this labor union's even questioning the decision of Nehao to block Mike Shinganga from contesting, saying it is political, and they're saying as well that they would want an explanation. Now, saying we would want to enjoy our autonomy as a labor union. We don't owe you any explanation as to our decisions within the union. But the further implications would be what then the decision that they had made on Friday would mean for this particular conference going forward. Yesterday, around this time, around lunchtime, they broke for lunch, and they had this issue hanging. They went into an emergency meeting well into the evening, and that's when they came out to say they are rolling over these processes to today. In the morning, they were meeting yet again, but it does not look like they've found each other. And there are those unions that are saying, we can't continue with this issue that is still hanging here. And one wonders then what this would mean for this conference going forward.
5: We'll leave it there. Thanks so much, Katlego Legodi, who's, of course, SABC News' economics reporter at Gallagher Estate at the 15th COSATU Congress. And things seemingly stalled at this point over the situation surrounding Mike Shinganga. And that's the question. Will this conference collapse if they are unable to find a resolution to that matter? And please feel free to tell us your views on it as well.
4: Update at noon with Sakina Kamwendo, midday to 1 p.m.
5: Now, civil society activists have lodged a formal appeal against land use approval that will allow a U.S. technology company, Equinix, to build a hyperscale data center at King Air Industria in Cape Town. Now, the Housing Assembly and Technology Justice Organization, Foxglove, represented by the Legal Resource Center, say that the application should have been rejected because of inadequate information about the data center's impact on surrounding communities, in particular on electricity and water resources. For more on this, we're joined on the line now by candidate attorney at the Legal Resource Center, Kemal Harvey. Thanks so much for your time, and welcome to Update at Noon.
17: Well, thank you for having me, Sakina. I just want to correct you. I'm an attorney, no longer a candidate, but that's a small
5: My apology. Small stuff. It's not small stuff. The apologies for that, Kemal. But thanks so much for correcting us there. We'll correct it in our system as well. So just to get to the nub of this particular matter, or maybe let's start at the beginning. Just give us a bit of background with regard to the appeal against this land use approval to allow the U.S. technology company Equinix to build that hyperscale data center at the King Air Industria.
17: Sure. So the Legal Resources Center represented Housing Assembly and Foxglove in the initial hearing about the granting of this land use rights, as well as the amendment to King Air Industria's basket of rights. We argued before them that based on what Equinix and King Air Industria had provided the Municipal Planning Tribunal, they didn't have enough information to make a proper determination on whether or not this type of development would be necessary for the general public, or what kind of impact a development of this type would have on the surrounding communities. And so we argued on that basis alone that they needed to reject the application and go back to square one. They did not do that. They accepted it, even though they acknowledged that the application in terms of those key areas of information around the water use, electricity use, potential emissions, the type of impact that it could have on surrounding communities, was inadequate. But they said that they would defer this to a later stage, what they call the site development plan, and then they would require the applicants to submit that information there. Our second argument on that point is that that's actually an unlawful deferral of very key pieces of information that the Municipal Planning Tribunal should have asked for at the first instance. And so those two issues, alongside the complete lack of public participation processes that were run with surrounding communities and the general Cape Town public, we think that the Municipal Tribunal should reconsider their decision to grant this land use right.
5: So let's just go to the impact of these data centers, because you are also concerned that two data centers are planned, but the combined impact was never really assessed. So as per information at your disposal, what could that impact potentially be for the surrounding communities?
17: So as far as we are aware, the original or first data center already has approval from the planning committee, from the planning tribunal. This application in particular was surrounding their expansion into a small portion or a larger portion of land next to that first data center for a second data center. Now, we can look at those two data centers as separate, but I would argue that we shouldn't, because they're right next door to each other. I mean, literally sharing the same piece of land. And so combined, those two data centers make up a capacity of 174 MVA. Any data center that is over 100 megawatts of electricity usage is categorically a hyperscale data center, as you said. And what that means is that it's going to require an enormous amount of electricity to keep functional, and that's 24-hour electrical use. It's going to require a complex, you know, sort of cooling system to keep it cool from all that use of electricity for the computers, which will go hot and then require cooling. That cooling traditionally relies on water usage. Now, there are many different ways in which cooling is done, but that's the kind of insufficient information we're talking about. They didn't provide the tribunal with any information about how they would keep these computer modems cool. Now, when we're talking about that amount of electricity and that amount of water usage, we then need to ask the question, okay, who is this data center going to compete with for that access to resources? And so immediately you look, okay, who are the surrounding communities? And the surrounding communities are, you know, previously disadvantaged communities or currently disadvantaged communities, those that live in the Bishop Leavis residential area, those that live in the Khayelitsha informal township. And these are people that already have very scarce resources. They struggle for access to water. They struggle for access to electricity. And they're paying enormous tariffs already, given that the electricity grid is already so stressed. Then we need to think about, you know, okay, so this is a massive, almost industrial size building, which is inevitably going to emit, you know, environmentally unfriendly emissions, such as, you know, they have to use diesel generators for when the power isn't accessible, and so that's going to emit fossil fuels into the sky. And as we know with the environmental, you know, justice argument, is that the people that are most impacted by adverse impacts to the environment are those communities that are right next door and those that are in impoverished situations.
5: Mm. So obviously a lot of information that is still required, and one has to wonder whether the community, surrounding communities, are actually au fait with exactly what is happening there. And what is your sense that you get from that, Mr. Harvey?
17: So the Housing Assembly are our South African or Western Cape clients. They are representatives of a variety of communities across the Western Cape, and this includes members from Bishop Leavis and from Khayelitsha. And they're not, they had no idea about this data center. No one had told them that this was going to be built on their doorstep. No one had told them what a data center is. No one had told them what kind of impact a hyperscale data center would have on their resources and their access to water, etc. And so when this came up, thanks to Foxglove's, you know, sort of watchdog approach to data centers being built across the world, we said to Housing Assembly, have you seen this? Are you aware?

0: let alone the socioeconomic and environmental impacts that it would have on them.
1: And just a final question then, with regard to the applications, you argued that the tribunal had wrongly treated the matter as a simple rezoning application. But then you also have questions about the future use of that site. Can you just elaborate for us on that?
0: Yes. So we understand that the specific application is merely for, you know, the amendments of the basket of rights and just adding data center to that land use, which is already held by Kenya Industria. Now, that may be a very technical way to describe it, but you have to look at what it is that they want to build, and that is a hyperscale data center. And that has to be looked at akin to a mine or sort of some sort of seismic survey and off the coast of South Africa, which is high impact, high industrial type, you know, development. And so if you're going to suggest to the city, this is what we want to build, then the city are obligated to say, is this going to be in the best interests of the public? And so they need to conduct a full scope of an impact assessment and actually say, you know, is this what's actually beneficial to the community? They can't treat it as a mere technical, you know, amendment. They have to look at what the thing is that is going to be built and then ask the community, is this what you want on your back door? Sorry, Sakina, just remind me of the second part of the question.
1: No. You've literally answered it. But, you know, Kimal Harvey, I must say thank you so much. It is a very interesting story and one that we thought is worth highlighting, because there's a lot of talk of late about data centers and without communities necessarily understanding the sort of impact that you've just explained to us. But thank you so much. We'll keep an eye on this and see how it goes. Kimal Harvey is an attorney at the Legal Resources Center. And of course, we need to take a quick break, but then I'm keen to hear your views.
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4: Good afternoon, Sis Sakina, and your team. Sis Sakina, I'm so very, very angry about this thing of women killing. Our government is quiet because of they don't have plan. They don't have plan. It doesn't affect them. Actually, they have a VIP protection unit, security inside the house and outside, so they don't care about others. This thing is painful to lose someone that you love. It's painful, Sister Kina. We need to do something. They call them leaders. We must vote for them. But they are scared of us. That money for VIP protection unit, that 7.8 billion, it could create jobs, buy more baggy, so that we can have police. But they don't care because of this thing doesn't affect them. They are safe, our politician. KPC, Mamatosan.
5: Good afternoon, Sakina. This is Akmatibola. SK, yeah, murderers are killing our people, but it is time for this country to change the law to work for people, because now it seems like criminals have more rights than people who are not criminals. But yeah, people have been killed, men and women. But I hope it's not a serial killer, but people have been killed, men and women, every day. We need to take it on. The government must work around this and they give the solution on this criminality. Good afternoon. This is Akimatebola Sakina.
6: Sakina, in as much as the police are busy doing their job, I disagree with the frequent updates that they are giving the country, especially whenever they are describing the disease that they come across. There are certain information that should be kept secret. I don't even want to go into deep into it, because I believe these criminals might also use that opportunity to cover their tracks. What the police should do is to

0: deploy both visible and invisible detectives across the country. We shouldn't focus on only one place as the source of this crime. It's Bramwell in Bloemfontein.
1: Well, thanks so much for that, and appreciate all of your comments. And as I said earlier on today, of course, the Madlanga Commission turning its focus to JMPD. We don't have much time, but let's see how much of it we can squeeze in. The Commission has so far heard testimony that Johannesburg Metro Police Department Internal Affairs identified a pattern of collusion between certain JMPD officers and criminal syndicates. Now, head of JMPD's Internal Affairs Superintendent Almery De Beer testified that the units most frequently implicated included the Tactical Response Unit, that's the TRU, and the Special Patrol Unit, the SPU, and to a lesser extent, the K-9 unit. She further testified that criminal networks allegedly used civilian informers to identify cash-intensive businesses. And she also then went on to look at some of the other issues that implicated some of their members. Superintendent Almery De Beer says the lack of evidence was also a shortcoming in dealing with Superintendent Phineas Manyama's investigation.
2: Technically, because of the fact that the unlawful instructions were given within the mandate of JMPD. The vehicles were used within the mandate of JMPD, in the sense of him misusing a council vehicle within the time that he was still there. Then also the sexual harassment was in the scope of our policies as a sexual harassment. At that point in time, we only investigated the matters that were pertaining to the internal affairs complaints received. So we didn't have any other outside information, such as the friend that he that requested for the vehicles to be parked there. We didn't have any other extended evidence in order to prove that in actual fact there was a benefit for him.
3: But just to make sure I understand you, you introduced this, I'm referring to the very last sentence of paragraph 29, you introduce what you say there by saying no criminal investigation was pursued because all that was available was only witness accounts. So this, you are saying this in a context that basically means you were concerned about possibly instituting criminal proceedings. This was no longer about internal disciplinary proceedings within the JMPD. But you say you could not pursue those criminal proceedings because all that you had were only witness accounts. So you seem to refer to DC processes and that all that you had been doing related to DC processes. But I'm saying you introduced that last sentence by saying nothing could be done criminally because all that you had were witness accounts. So that no longer had anything to do with the DC process. Your focus now was on possible criminal proceedings, but which you, according to you, could not be instituted because all that was available was witness accounts. So that's the context within which I'm asking my question. I hope I'm making sense.
2: 100%.
1: Well, just a sneak peek of what is being laid in evidence by the Madlanga Commission today. That was the head of the Johannesburg Metropolitan Police Department Internal Affairs Superintendent Almery De Beer speaking at the Madlanga Commission. And that's all our time for this afternoon. Thanks so much to the production team. Thanks, everybody, for listening and staying with us. It's time now for your latest news with Ondela Mbana.

0: Thank you, Sakina, and the team on the top stories. Ramaphosa calls for Kempton Park murder cases to be prioritized, and Julius Mkhwanazi and co-accused denied bail. For SAFM News, I am Ondelambana, and a very good day. President Cyril Ramaphosa has instructed that the cases relating to the murders of women around the Kempton Park vicinity be prioritized. This comes as six bodies of women were discovered in Ekurhuleni since July this year. In the latest case, a decomposed body of a woman was found dumped next to a road in Guatemala Springs this morning, presidential spokesperson Vincent Magwenya.
1: These incidents are causing fear and uncertainty in our communities and especially among women. As government, we share the concerns of all South Africans and we mourn the lives so cruelly taken away. Law enforcement agencies are working urgently to establish the facts, keep communities safe, and bring the perpetrator or perpetrators to justice.
0: The Madlanga Commission has heard testimony that the JMPD's internal affairs identified a pattern of collusion between certain officers and criminal elements. Head of JMPD Internal Affairs, Superintendent Elmarie de Beer, testified that a number of units at the department were frequently implicated. De Beer further testified that criminal networks allegedly used civilian informers to identify cash-intensive businesses, with some cases involving collaboration between JMPD officers and other criminal sectors. She said the tactical response unit's role includes conducting groundwork, infiltration and intelligence gathering before sharing information with the relevant law enforcement agencies for further action.
2: They will get the information, they will source where the stuff are taken to and all of that type of things. Give that information over, and hand in hand an operation will be planned for that takedown to be conducted.
0: The Brakpan Magistrates Court has found that no exceptional circumstances exist for suspended EMPD Deputy Chief Julius Mkhwanazi and his five co-accused to be released on bail. The six are accused of involvement in the 2022 murder of businessman Emmanuel Mbense, who was allegedly robbed and killed before his body was dumped in a dam. The accused face charges of murder, robbery and defeating the ends of justice. Magistrate Colin Mashego delivered the bail ruling.
3: No exceptional circumstances, or is satisfied that neither applicant 1, 2, 3, 4, 5, nor 6 has shown exceptional circumstances, and then the matter come to cul-de-sac. I won't proceed to the second leg. And bail is refused for applicant number 1, 2, 3, 4, 5, and 6.
0: The Pietermaritzburg High Court in KwaZulu-Natal has dismissed an urgent bid by KwaZulu-Natal Social Development MEC Mbali Ishinga to prevent the National Freedom Party from ousting her as its sole member of the provincial legislature. The NFP recalled and subsequently expelled Shinga after she refused a party mandate last December. That directive instructed her to vote alongside the MK Party and the EFF in a motion of no confidence against IFP Premier Tamin Duli. NFP leader Ivan Barnes says the party is expected to hold a media briefing this week. And please note that the following story contains graphic details which may upset sensitive listeners, including children. The family of a 17-year-old girl who has been suffering from bullying in school for several years in Bombela, Mpumalanga, is crying foul. This comes amid concerns over increasing bullying incidents and gangsterism reported in different schools in the province. The family of the grade 11 learner has accused the Valencia Combined School of not taking the issue of bullying seriously. The mother of the victim, who will not be named for protection purposes, claims that her daughter is still being bullied despite obtaining a court order a few months ago.
4: What I found out is that my daughter, she's trying to commit suicide with the razor. She tried to cut herself on her arm, and I asked her why she's doing this. She said she doesn't feel safe anymore when she goes to school, so it's better if she took her life. So I'm very scared about everything because no one is taking it serious, and as a mother, I'm scared to lose my daughter.
0: Recapping the top story, President Cyril Ramaphosa has instructed that the cases relating to the murders of women around the Kempton Park vicinity be prioritized. This comes as six bodies of women were discovered in Ekurhuleni since July this year. I'm Ondelambana for SAFM News headlines at 1:30.
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0: All right, and that's how we kick off the show this afternoon. The legend himself is joining us in studio. Cool as a cucumber. Tete Kaifa Semenya is here. We're going to be talking the Kaifa Semenya songbook, which is a premiering at the Joburg Theatre come the 18th. Of September. That's leading into this weekend. So we're going to have that conversation with himself and Unogu Kanya Dlamini, who's one of the vocalists that is part of the cast that's bringing his music to stage. So we thought it's only but befitting to begin with his very own songbook, Nomalanga. That is how we kick off the show this afternoon. We're going to take a quick pause, though, because we still need to handle some other business regarding the Madlanga Commission, which is sits back today after that two-week break. So we're going to catch up with Uspahle Mota in a moment, and then we come back and we get into our conversation with Ntate Kaifa Semenya.
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0: All right, let's get into day 173 of the Madlanga Commission, coming to us live from the Bridget Mabandla Justice College in Pretoria. SABC's very own Uspahle Mota is out there, back on the roll call. Uspahle, how are you doing?
2: Good afternoon to you, Bridget, and thank you so much for having me.
0: Listen, a lot of folks were quite happy to have the Madlanga come back into session again. Mm-hmm. They took that two-week break. Was it more of an administrative break for them to handle some back-of-house matters, or was it a break facilitated because of other professional and personal responsibility?
2: It was a break that was, compelled by their other, responsibilities outside of the Madlanga Commission, because what they had alluded to is the fact that the commission was meant to conclude, I think, around July. Mm. And, they had made commitments for the end of August or beginning of September. So hence why the break was necessitated for them to attend to other matters. So I don't think it has anything to do with the Madlanga Commission per se, but with their own personal commitments. So we are back again today. We have 14 days, seems. Mm-hmm. For the commission to conclude its witness testimony, but it does not seem, I don't see how we will be concluding in 14 days, because this witness list from just today seems to be expanding.
0: Yeah, it would be a tall ask indeed, but I guess they have been granted one extension, and it might be unlikely that they get granted a second extension. So let's get to it. Superintendent Al-Marie De Beer is giving testimony this morning. Maybe some context around her. She is with the Johannesburg Metropolitan Police Department, Head of Internal Affairs.
2: Yes, definitely. I think, we go back to the terms of reference by President Cyril Ramaphosa, where, the Metro Police Department is also under scrutiny at the Madlanga Commission. And one department that the commission had not investigated just as yet was the JMPD. And it's seemingly today we are starting with that testimony relating to the JMPD. And judging from her testimony, we can already see a pattern that was similar to that of Eguru Lemi, to what we are seeing in the Johannesburg Metro Police Department. What she has testified about, are certain individuals within the JMPD who are seemingly in collusion with alleged criminal syndicates. And the name of Phineas Manyama actually comes up, who was the head of the tactical response unit. And what we are hearing again from her testimony is that amongst some of the units that are under the JMPD, the Tactical Response Unit, TRU, the Special Patrol Unit, SPU, and the K-9 unit are mostly those units that are normally involved in some collusion with these criminal syndicates. And, at the core of it are some police officials who are seemingly making that happen. So this is the evidence that we've heard. And it seems like JMPD may also have their own Julius Mkwanazi, if I could say that. And this is Mr. Phineas Manyama, who has been implicated in somehow, interfering with police operations at one time when his units and JMPD members were trying to solve cases relating to cocaine or copper cable theft. He would interfere and say, stand down, do not, go to that house, do not go into these areas that are believed to be areas that house a lot of criminal syndicates. Therefore, again, we are seeing the terms of reference sort of coming into life with her testimony to say it seems like law enforcement officials are allegedly involved in aiding these criminal syndicates in infiltrating law enforcement agencies.
0: I just want to take a quick break, Smahle. We'll come back on the other side and just wrap up with one or two questions. It's 20 past 1 o'clock on The Full Circle with myself, Bridget Messing.
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0: A quick assessment of what's been going on at the Madlanga Commission for day 173, as per usual, with Smahle Mota, SABC News reporter. And of course, we've got the JMPD head of IA Internal Affairs, Superintendent Almarie de Beer, giving testimony this morning. And she's presenting to the commission claims of bribery and corruption involving officers, and of course, including their links and such to the likes of Katiso KT Molefe. There's a K-9 officer, Johannes, is it Makwetle, who's been implicated in evidence before the commission, Sibahle. He was accused, in fact, of assisting KT Molefe, who's linked to that alleged Big Five drug cartel.
2: Yes, so there's definitely a Johannes Magwedle, who's a JMPD officer and under internal investigation, you know, and these are sort of the sort of names that we are hearing at the Madlanga Commission, where it seemingly seems like these top police officials are in bed with criminal syndicates and ultimately using even state resources to sort of shield some of the perpetrators that have been named at the Madlanga Commission, you know, including who you've just mentioned, Katiso KT Molefe, who's among the Big Five. But one thing I definitely can say is that he's definitely not the only one, Bridget, like I previously mentioned, you know. Phineas Munyama is another one who has now actually resigned from the JMPD and as head of the TRU units. And these are some of the names that we are definitely expecting to come before the commission and respond to some of the allegations that have been made against them. But one thing is quite noticeable in all of this witness testimony, and it seems like there is a pattern, right, where we are seeing these JMPD, EMPD, or even Tshwane Metro Police officials being in close cohorts with these alleged criminal syndicates. And if you remember, even from the evidence of Josue Banyoni, him alleging that some of these, you know, police officials are interfering in service delivery in the city of Tshwane. But what we are seeing in the Johannesburg Metro Police Department is that instead of investigating matters that pertain to copper cable theft or suspected drugs, you know, from various individuals, we are actually seeing police officials, top police officials, interfering in those operations. Even in one instance, the superintendent Manyama had allegedly used resources of the JMPD to sort of guard one of his friend's houses who are selling liquor, you know.
0: Mm.
2: So he was using the resources of the JNPD to assist his friend in guarding his premises, who was actually running a business. And these are, it just also just points to how far this rot actually is within these law enforcement agencies.
0: Sibatle, we'll have to leave it there for this afternoon. As always, we appreciate the touch base. That was Sibatle Mota, SABC News reporter, coming to us from the Bridget Mabandla Justice College in Pretoria. Superintendent De Beer still very much fielding, or rather giving her testimony and her evidence, and I'm sure which will be interrogated quite in depth by the commissioners. I'm just seeing here on SABC SABC News, just a little bit of a sound bite, Nyana, a little footnote where she says that tactical units are vulnerable to criminal infiltration. And I'm sure the commissioners will further interrogate where those, you know, lines of weaknesses lay, so that in those recommendations, some of those shortcomings perhaps can be tightened. We're going to shift gears. We're going to introduce the conversation and then continue it on the other side of 1:30 after the news. Legendary musician and recipient of the Order of Inkamanga in Silver for excellence and contribution to the field of music and struggle against apartheid joins us in studio, and Dr. Kaifa Semenya. Later on, we'll be joined by Onogu Khanya Dlamini, who is a vocalist, composer, and a cast member who's going to be forming the cast for the Kaifa Semenya songbook, which is being presented at the Joburg Theatre. Well, firstly, welcome. How are you? How are you doing?
4: I'm fine, really.
0: You're fine. I feel like I'm going to move the mic a little bit closer to you because Dr. Kaifa is soft-spoken. Or, I mean, you can scoot closer to the mic if you want. Yes.
4: Pick it up a chat.
0: Thank
4: How's
0: you.
4: That?
0: Much better. You good?
4: And I'm fine.
0: Yeah? How's rehearsals going?
4: It's going on fine. You know, rehearsals are rehearsals, you know.
0: Mm-hmm.
4: That's why we rehearse.
0: What does that mean, rehearsals are rehearsals?
4: Well, I mean, it's a period where everybody has to get to know, understand each other, and balance with each other, whatever you're doing.
0: Mm-hmm.
4: You know, they can have extraordinary talent, but that talent needs to be harnessed so that it works with everybody.
0: Absolutely.
4: You know? Yeah. And then, of course, talent always goes with egos as well.
0: Of course.
4: Yeah. which is essential, but sometimes then that ego has to be tamed a bit.
0: Yeah.
4: Yeah. And then you all rehearse together and look at each other as comrades.
0: Mm.
4: No stars.
0: No stars.
4: Mm-hmm.
0: I've often wondered, you know, what is that like for someone like yourself who you are producing a project? You're directing on this as
4: no,
0: well
4: no.
0: with James.
4: No,
0: is
4: no,
0: James
4: no.
0: directing?
4: It's James Ngoboya. It's his, actually, it's his idea.
0: Oh. You know,
4: they've been after me for about 4 years now, Joburg City, to do this. And he has the idea. They have the idea.
0: Yeah.
4: So they wanted to tell, you know, my story, because there are so many things that I've done.
0: Mm.
4: Some of them I've actually forgotten.
0: Mm-hmm.
4: The number of songs I've written. Mm. You know, I've written songs for Miriam Makeba, for Cannonball Adderley. Even Lou Rawls has sang some of my music,
0: wow.
4: You know. And, I mean, the list is go on. I mean, Harry Belafonte, the list really goes on.
0: Yeah.
4: Yeah, so James actually did some research, and he was making me listen to songs that I had completely forgotten. You know? Now I have to bring myself back into those songs, but they are rehearsing them, and they are doing a good job, you know.
0: Mm.
4: So I just sit and listen.
0: Do you really, though? Because I'm wondering how possible it is, or you know, do you take a back seat in a project like this where James Ngobo, who I love dearly, is directing?
4: Yeah.
0: And obviously he has his own directorial vision for
4: right.
0: how he'd like to present the show, present
4: right.
0: your music, your mm-hmm. story. But you yourself are a creative. You yourself are used to, you know, steering the ship and directing.
4: Absolutely. but you know, throughout the years, I've learned that there is a time where you have to step back and give the other person a chance so they can bring themselves into what you're trying to do or into your life, mm-hmm. you know, and change it for the better.
0: Okay.
4: In certain areas.
0: Yes.
4: You know. And James is very smart, you know. And I read some of the script that he wrote and I asked him, did I really do that? Are you sure? He says, yes, you did, you know. And then he plays the stuff back and it's me. I said, damn, how did you do that? You know, because I'm not a researcher myself.
0: Yes.
4: But he is. You know, he's got a team that yeah. works with him. So it's going to be fun. I think, you know, it's not a concert, because I will sing at the very end. Oh. You know, maybe a few songs.
0: We'll get into it in a moment. Yeah. We'll get into the depth of the production in just a second. We're just going to take the headline news. It's 1:30. Ondelambana is standing by with the headline news, and then we'll come back on the other side. I'm looking at Ndate Kaifas's granddaughter there throwing hands up to the sky. So I'm hoping that means you just got 100 million injection from someplace. I don't know. Let's take a quick break. We'll be right back.
5: Thank you, Bridget. On the news headlines, the Madlanga Commission has heard how former Tactical Response Unit Superintendent Phineas Manyama allegedly directed officers to avoid certain areas linked to criminal syndicates interfering with law enforcement operations. President Cyril Ramaphosa has instructed that the cases relating to the murders of women around the Kempton Park vicinity be prioritized, and the University of Fort Hare in the Eastern Cape has dismissed its registrar, Njabulo Zuma, following serious allegations of gross misconduct. A full update follows at the top of the hour.

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1: You'll deal with mics. You'll know these things. You know, this is a good part when you have musicians coming into the studio because they deal with mics. So when you say scoot the mic a little, they know exactly what they need to do. How are you, Nogo Kanya?
2: I'm very good. Thank you.
1: Right, sis.
2: Cool. And I'm sorry I'm late.
1: No, it's fine. They say God's timing. So you were meant to be here at this time. I'm forgiving to people so. I love. Very forgiving to people I love. And also, I know it's not your tendency.
2: Thank you very much.
1: Yeah, I know it's not your tendency.
2: This is the first time in my 30 years of being in the music industry to be late on an interview.
1: I know it's not your tendency.
2: Thank you.
1: And we were just getting started with Ubab Kaifas. Maybe I'll ask you here, Uguti, because he was saying he's taking the back seat in this production. He's letting James do his thing. Letting James bring the vision to life. and I wonder what you were a cast member with some phenomenal other cast members in this one. Is he really taking a back seat?
2: No, he's not. He's there for guidance.
1: Yes.
2: He's there to make sure that we are sounding good and the band is sounding good. And the band is, we are presenting his songbook.
1: Yes.
2: Very well.
1: Oh, very. Are they presenting it very well? Were you there for the casting? Or?
3: She's good.
1: Really good.
2: Thank you, Baba.
3: Actually, I think she knows a lot of my songs that I can have a concert, just me and her.
1: Oh.
3: And she can,
1: do the things.
3: Yeah, really. They're doing a good job.
1: No, the thing with Nogu Kanya is I feel, and I think last time we chatted at my old radio spot, you are one of those hidden South African gems that, you don't get the kind of celebration and light that you deserve, but you are really just, the talent just oozes out of every one of your pores. I'm not playing games here. You grew up listening to Ntate Kaifas.
2: Oh, yes.
1: So then when James calls and he says, listen.
2: No, actually, this is not the first one. Remember,
1: really?
2: Baba, when we did your 80th?
3: Yes.
2: Yes. Mm. I was part of the ensemble.
1: Yes.
2: Mm. Yeah, but this time I'm a featured artist.
1: Wasn't the 80th also part of Joburg Theatres?
2: No, it was at the Market Theatre.
1: Market. Yes. Yeah. It was at the Market.
2: And before that, I used to be his backing vocalist, Beno Mam.
1: So Nina history,
2: but honestly, I started listening to music Baba no mama when I was very young.
1: Yeah.
2: I remember my dad, he bought him Kwaksasama LPs. Mm. There's an LP Gamam letter, she has an afro and a cream white kaftan.
1: Mm-hmm.
2: There's a song called Ye Come, the music man.
3: Yeah.
2: That was one of my favorite songs. I was 6 years old, so the seed was planted there.
1: Yes.
2: And then Untatena all the time, the other radio station, they used to play music, their music, because this was the only thing that was relevant at that time.
1: Mm.
2: They were playing South African music. So that's the only thing we could listen to. When we're coming back from school, you will hear, when you're walking from school, that in different houses, you will hear irado and it's loud, and you will sing the song. Now sebuhlelela bomama, all of that. You'll know they will play the music. So, yeah.
3: Well, I need your love, ne?
2: I need your love. I need your love. Listen, I know Bob Kaifas's catalog from back to front. And Mam Letta, you can wake me up at night and ask me how is Angelina, that fruit part goes. I will go, I know it. Because I grew up listening to, I still listen to their music even today.
1: Oh, man. So for you, when you hear these younger artists, reciting these tales of how they've journeyed with your music, and now here they are on the stage presenting your music back to you and back to old audiences and new audiences alike. What is that like?
3: It's unbelievable because when you started, when I started, you know, I never really imagined that people will call me what they call me now, you know. I just wanted to be, you know, not even so much a singer, because I was singing already with a group, the Cats and Jammer Kids, you know. But as I was singing with my group, performing with my group, there was this thing in me of writing and arrangement, you know. And this thing was really burning in me, you know. And the guys that, because we were the same age, I would write a song and they would look at it, because we were the same age. And fortunately, in my life, there was Victanta Zulwana, who was the leader and the main writer of the Woodpeckers. So the Woodpeckers, Victor used to come to our rehearsals now and then and help us or give us a song or listen to us. Until one day he found us arguing with my friends, you know, about a song. And he said, sing the song. Let me see what the problem is, because these guys look reluctant, you know. And because Victor was there, we all respected him, you know. So they sang. And when they finished, he said, it's not bad. It just needs to be fixed here and here and here, which he did. You know, he started being a tonic solfa. So he just changed some of the notes and he said, okay, now sing it. And when we sang it, it was a song.
1: Wow.
3: You know? And my friends, they looked at it and said, how unali talent, Timus. But that's really, that's what I'm about. So when I hear Bonugu Kanya, you know, do the music that I've done without saying I'd want to be a star, but to do what I feel.
1: Yes.
3: You know, I feel it. And in my feeling, I always ask myself, is it okay? You know, before I release it, you know, do I like it? Do I feel confident that the people out there would like what I've done? You know, and I've been amazed, because when with the kind of talent, you know, and they sing your music, now you hear it, that, you know, so other people can express this music. You know, like I was Miriam Makeba, I mean, Yana, she used to say, that's how I did promise for her. So no, I need new music. So, and I said, I don't have any music. She said, think.
1: And you have to think.
3: Yeah, I did.
1: Yeah.
3: But fortunately, I had a song that I had written, and this, I really didn't take this song that seriously. You know, I played it a bit. I said, and she says, I like it. Let's do it. And
1: which song was this?
2: Yes, I promise.
3: Yeah.
2: I'm
3: making to you
2: is a promise.
3: I promise to keep this day.
2: Be my lover, be my darling. Oh, the chorus goes, give me your love that
3: you're hiding.
2: That you're hiding. I will keep it burning forever.
1: You should just take her with you whenever you do interviews.
3: Absolutely.
1: And then you tell the stories and then you go, cue.
3: No, I really, you know, I've been thinking about you a lot, Wuti. It's about time you have an album that really sounds, and you need people like me to help you. You know, really put it together, because it's a crime that you don't have anything. You know, people with less talent than you have. Doesn't make sense.
1: Listen, we're going to
3: I'm telling you publicly, and I mean it. You know, we have to do something for you.
1: We're going to let Nogu Kanya take it all in. She's completely out of words. And then we're going to come back on the other side. 2:22.
2: Thank you.
3: No, really.
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1: It's almost serendipitous that we named the show The Full Circle, because I feel like we have so many full circle moments. And okay, so we just went on the break, and you and Dade, he was telling a story, you jumped in singing the songs because you grew up with the catalog.
2: Yeah.
1: And then he says, listen, you are deserving of a project that sees your light and that has my stamp of affirmation on it.
2: Imagine. Like, I don't know what to say.
3: I really do. Because I've been listening to Noel Kanya, and then I've been wondering, how come the people who work with her don't hear what I hear and take it to the next level, you know? But now I think, and she was younger then, so, but I didn't know, because she was working with people that I respected. You know? I thought they had the same kind of take like I did. You know, because I respect people. I don't think that I'm an authority on everybody. Mm. So. But I see Gutinya, it's Katsia Hamba. You know, that we need to do something. So it's a promise that I'm going to keep this day.
2: Thank you, Baba. I'm so... I don't have words, like... The whole that day, Kaifa Simanya wants to work with me in producing my album. So I don't know, Angus.
3: You know, and the audience, you know, if you're listening out there, come and listen to Noku Kanya on Saturday and Sunday. Buy tickets if you have the money. I know. I mean, this is just one time. You know. Spend the money. Come and listen to the talent that we have. Noku Kanya is one of them, and there are others as well. And you can see the future for us, you know, that we do have talent in this country, which is incredible. But we tend to think that people overseas are better than us, which maybe we should also give up ipapaya to namakwinya and follow what everybody eats outside, you know, because it doesn't make sense to me to think that other people are better. We do what we do, and we are good at it. Because if they were to do what we do, they cannot do it.
2: Never.
3: Absolutely. As well as we do. So, I mean, music is just... You go to Brazil, the Brazilians play Brazilian music. You go to Jamaica, they do Jamaican music. Yeah. We are the only people that I know who are so fascinated by one kind of music from outside.
1: Mm.
3: We are the only people. You know, and I wonder why. You know?
2: I think that it's because, I'm going to say this, it's what we are exposed to.
3: Yeah.
2: We can say that it's our content, what do you call them? The people who are producing for the shows? What do you call them? Compilers.
1: Compilers, yeah.
2: It's the compilers, not only them, it's the radio station at the end of the day. This is our stamp.
1: It's the whole ecosystem.
2: Exactly. That's why they decide. Like I said to you, us, when we grew up, we listened to Abo Ladysmith Black Mambas, Abo Mbongeni Ngema, Abo Babu Kaifas, Abo Mamlet, Abo Mam Miriam. that's the music that Abobayete. Mm. Yeah. I know their music from back to front. Why? It's because we were, I'm going to say this, we're overexposed to such. Mm-hmm. But now,
1: no? Yes, it's been filtered. It's been filtered and leaning more towards accommodating things that come from other places.
2: But you know what? Can I say something? Mm. When you go to, I went to South America. Mm. They don't play South African music. Mm. No. In Chile, they don't play Miriam. Mm. In Venezuela. Mm-hmm. They don't play Kafa Semenya. They play their music.
3: Yes.
2: You wanna eat, drink, sleep, think their music.
1: Absolutely.
2: They promote their own. I mean, I was in Maputo a couple of weeks ago with Judith. There's a radio station, a TV station that is dedicated to their own artists.
3: Yeah.
2: Do we have this in our country? Mm. Like they only play music from Mozambique only.
3: It's like in the U.S.
2: Yeah.
3: In the U.S., it's got 48 states, and on those 48 states, they've got tons of radio stations, private and government and so on, you know. And everything prioritized is American music.
1: Absolutely.
3: So when they play you, Miriam, or somebody from outside, it's a favor.
1: Yeah,
3: actually,
1: yeah.
3: They tell you it's a favor.
1: Yeah.
3: They're doing you a favor. You're not part of their culture. They're not about to learn Zulu or Sisutu. You know,
1: you are the exception to the rule. Yeah. I want to get to some voice notes before we get to the break, and then we'll come back on the other side of the break and we'll talk about the show, which is happening from the 18th to the 20th. Let's go to WhatsApp 0614104107. That will lead us into the ad break.
5: Good afternoon, Sisipeda Mbongo Sundisa Mbuyisa. Hey, what a legend. You know, I was thinking yesterday that I wish I could have a photo with him and Letambul. Hey, those are true legends. We are so blessed to have like musicians like them, man. South Africa is blessed. Long live Ntate Kaifas, long live.
6: 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Me account the medicine center, Tessemania, Mema Chuan. Hey, that old Roma Hampio. Oh, what do medicine tell him, Meleta? Thank you, Tinta Tim Cario.
7: Hey, Bridget. That came first, if he was born in America, he would be like a Quincy Jones. The level of disrespect here in the country is so sad, because he doesn't get the recognition that he deserves. He's one of the best, not here in South Africa, not here in Africa, in the world, with his writing skills and the vocal prowess. He's the best. This is from his best fan here in Ethekwini, Uvukani. Thank you.
8: Our heritage is more than where we come from. It's the stories we share, the languages we speak, the traditions we pass on, and the values that bring us together. This Heritage Month, we celebrate the richness of who we are and what connects us. Celebrating our living heritage, strengthening the ties that bind us. This September, let's celebrate our heritage, embrace our diversity, and strengthen the bonds that make us one nation. 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
1: We are hanging out with Ntate Kaifas Semenya, and to the voice note that we just played before we went into that break. In fact, he has worked with the likes of Quincy Jones and, of course, his comrades, the likes of the late Brahim Masigela, Mom Miriam, and the list goes on and on. It's interesting. I was watching some conversations about how your songwriting process kind of goes, especially when it relates to music also, right? Because you write in every language, and that's always been a very deliberate, intentional thing for you.
3: Yes. Mm. Yes. Because when I grew up, you know, in the 50s, I was a teenager in the 50s, you know, and there were the biggest groups, the number one group, the Manhattan Brothers. And then there was the Ink Spots. Oh, Abu Siba.

0: I write bo matswara are in Sesotho samshwesho okay and I feel fine ke ngwalbo ke bo I write bo zipping kobo and I've got no problem with that ukuthi mase ngihluleka ngibizuleta ngithi manje ngithi la ngithi la manje because I this one I don't know what to do. But this is the idea I have in my head and she will give me the words and help me out baba so mtele gore every song I write you know I don't, even though I know how to get Mupedi, which is true, I'm a full Mupedi, but I'm a South African and I belong to a community. AmaZulu, maXhosa, maShanga, maVenda, all of us. That's why I'm going to repair Lidiambo. I have no problem writing in Shanghai. Yes. I had to call Ulokuzana, Kana Kamanda, John Sitebe. John, Bega, I've got this song, but I'm Funu Fagisu to receive Zulu in Shanga. Then he helped me out.
1: Okay.
0: Yeah. And then I've done that. And then this Mabasa. Hey, baka Mabasa. Baka Sibasa. Na wina magudulela tanani. And I hear this song. Then I say, I'm the words in the song.
1: Nazon.
2: Oh, it's a brilliant song.
1: I love it.
0: And he gives me this. Thank you. But wherever I must be paid, I know that. I know that.
1: Through
0: Situana,
1: and through.
0: Those I know.
2: What does Langutani mean?
0: Langutani is pagan.
2: Ah, okay, it's the same.
1: She's in school. She's in constant school, and we love it for her. And I probably feel. I mean, they want me to play the song, so we've got the next 2 minutes. I can imagine that it's like that for yourself and the cast, Nogu Kanya, every single day. It's like you are in school between the hands of Dr. Kaifa Semenya and the hands of James Ngobo
2: and Tepo Ngoma. It's
1: And Tepo Mngoma.
2: He's a music director. James is a director, and Dada is there to make sure.
1: Supervising director.
2: He's just nipping it there and there. He's like, I see you. repeating
1: because I know that Dada Kaifa's apologies is very concerned about getting the essence of the emotion of the song.
2: Exactly. Like, you know what? He writes like a score. You know when you score the music?
1: Mm-hmm.
2: There's a certain... You know when they do soundtracks? There's a certain mood where they want to reach.
1: Yeah.
2: I think he writes like that. Because when you sing like... I'm a woman... My daughter Siabosa, he wants to reach that, and I don't know how he does it, but when he writes a song, he reaches that particular mood, that particular emotion.
1: Mm-hmm.
2: That's how he writes his music. It's like a scoring.
1: We'll unpack how you do exactly that magic in your life series documentary. But for today, because we literally have 4 minutes left, how's the school going, by the way? How's that project? I know that's your legacy project with Mom Letta.
0: Yeah, we're going to start next year to run the school.
1: Wow. Breaking ground or?
0: No, we've broken ground. The building is finished. The building is done. You know, just few little things that we need to add, but it really is completely that garden and all those things. Yeah, wow. We are starting next year.
1: Wonderful.
0: Yeah.
1: Wonderful. Mm-hmm. Okay, we'll touch base with you and Mom later around the school closer to next year. So 18th to the 20th at the Joburg Theatre, we're presenting the Kaifa Semenya song book, Chapters of Music, and you definitely don't want to miss it. I know it's a bit of a Mampara week going into this weekend, but you'll figure it out. You'll figure it out somewhere, somehow. We're going to play out with Mom later now. Because I think you performed this song.
2: Which one?
1: You performed, music? I think so, Music in the Air.
2: Yes, I did it on my album.
1: Yes. So we're going to play out with it. Chomi, tickets are at Box Tickets Score Joburg, or?
2: They can buy them online.
1: Or where web tickets? I've got three voices in my head and they all can't decide where the tickets are being bought. Web tickets.
2: Yeah.
0: They must hurry because I have...

0: said the Friday sold out completely. So
1: Friday
0: Saturday,
1: sold out.
0: Yeah, Saturday and Sunday, they're still
1: almost
0: space.
1: Sold out. Almost.
2: Yeah, and both of them, they are matinee shows, by the way.
1: Oh, Friday and Saturday.
2: No, Saturday and Sunday. They are 3 p.m. shows, both of them.
1: Oh.
2: Yes, and there's Monewa there's Nati there, there's Nogukanya Dlamini there, and Amanda Black, and an amazing cast that we have.
1: Oh, wonderful.
2: There's actors, dentists, and yeah.
1: Okay, so Friday sold out. Saturday, Sunday, matinee, 3 p.m., so you can catch dinner and a show. But those tickets are fast selling out, so be sure to go to Web Tickets or the Box Ticket for that. All right, let's play out with music in the air that will lead us into the 2 o'clock news.

0: Thank you, Bridget. On the top stories, JMPD corruption claims at Matlanga Commission and Ramaphosa calls for Kempton Park murder cases to be prioritised. For SAFM News, I am Ondelambana and a very good day. The Matlanga Commission has heard how former JMPD Tactical Response Unit's Superintendent Phineas Manyama allegedly directed officers to avoid certain areas linked to criminal syndicates interfering with law enforcement operations. This is according to JMPD Head of Internal Affairs Superintendent Elmarie De Beer, who is testifying before the commission today. De Beer has told the commission that Manyama allegedly facilitated the diversion of trucks carrying copper to criminal networks and instructed officers to abandon investigations involving suspected drug traffickers. She has further alleged that Manyama misused JMPD resources by deploying patrol vehicles and officers to protect private liquor businesses linked to a friend.
1: This is the type of operational methods he used, especially when it comes to people that he protected.
0: President Cyril Ramaphosa has instructed that the cases relating to the murders of women around the Kempton Park vicinity be prioritized. This comes as six bodies of women were discovered in Ekurhuleni since July this year. In the latest case, a decomposed body of a woman was found dumped next to a road in Gwatema Springs this morning. Presidential spokesperson Vincent Makwenya.
2: These incidents are causing fear and uncertainty in our communities and especially among women. As government, we share the concerns of all South Africans and we mourn the lives so cruelly taken away. Law enforcement agencies are working urgently to establish the facts, keep communities safe, and bring the perpetrator or perpetrators to justice.
0: Lawyers representing ANC General Fikile Mbalula have argued that the party's NEC member, Dr. Nkosazana Dlamini Zuma, has no concrete evidence that he allegedly dished out money to secure his position. Last month, during an African Renaissance podcast, Dlamini Zuma alleged that Mbalula bribed delegates at the ANC's 55th National Conference. The High Court in Johannesburg is currently hearing the alleged defamation case after Mbalula launched an urgent application against the ANC veteran. Balula's legal representative, Advocate Simanga Setene, says the former minister has no evidence to back up her claims. The University of Fort Hare in the Eastern Cape has dismissed its registrar, Njabulo Zuma, following serious allegations of gross misconduct. The decision was taken following a special council meeting held yesterday. His dismissal relates to the irregular appointment of two executive directors. A forensic report into the matter has found that there was non-compliance with the university's statute. The council is set to appoint an acting registrar soon. The number of people in Japan aged 100 years or older has surpassed 100,000 for the first time. Japan has consistently ranked one of the world's longest living countries with an average life expectancy of 84 years old in 2024. The BBC's Kurumi Mori has the details.
3: Japan now has a record 107,677 centenarians, with women accounting for nearly 90% of the total. The oldest woman is 114 years old from Kyoto Prefecture, and the oldest man is 112 from Kumamoto. Government data shows the number of people aged 100 or older has risen for 56 consecutive years. The Japanese health minister says new medical technology is helping people live longer and stay active.
0: Recapping the top story, the Matlanga Commission has heard how former JMPD Tactical Response Unit Superintendent Phineas Manyama allegedly directed officers to avoid certain areas linked to criminal syndicates interfering with law enforcement operations. I'm Ondelambana for SFM News Headlines at 2:30.
4: Our heritage is more than where we come from. 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

0: Mtateka, I have a Semenya coming through with Zipingomo. We just had that interview. It wasn't even an interview. It was a conversation. It was a conversation at the feet of one's grandfather. What a beautiful conversation. I don't blame Nogukanya for being completely overcome by emotion when he made that offer to produce her project. I'm not going to say her next project because the stars need to align in terms of scheduling and all the rest of it. And she's about to go on tour after she's done on set on Sunday with the Kaifa Semenya songbook. She's about to go on tour with another living legend of music. I mean, do you think I can say who she said she's going on tour with? I can't. I mean, I think I can say. So hey, maybe I say and then it's not supposed to be known. You asked her? Okay, if I say it and I get into trouble, then everyone must vouch for me that Untosh said I can say. So she's going on tour with Hans Zimmer. Like, and I mean, come on now. From one project with, you know, three incredible legends who are behind it to another project with another global legend, Hans Zimmer. So she's going to be on tour with Hans Zimmer after she's done with the Kaifa Semenya songbook. So when they find the time, and hopefully they find the time soon, then they can work on that project. Okay, it's Health and Wellness Tuesday after 2 o'clock, and we're looking at how our bodies react to heat. When the summer arrives, we're going to be talking to Dr. V, who's a GP specializing in chronic disease management, type 2 diabetes, hypertension, and HIV care. Let's take a quick pause and then we come back. We get into that conversation.
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0: All right, we are chatting to Dr. V, like every professional. she wants to make sure that she's got her I's dotted and her T's crossed. Don't worry, you'll be fine. You'll be fine. Are you good? You good?
2: Yes, and how are you?
0: I'm fantastic. Thank you so much for coming through. So Dr. V is a GP and she specializes in chronic disease management, type 2 diabetes, hypertension, and HIV care. And today we just thought, let's rope her into a conversation, you know, just around really change of season and how we deal with transitioning from one season to another and the effects that it could have on our bodies. And of course, how do we prepare ourselves, right? We've literally, as we're sitting here, I'm seeing on the news on SABC, it's saying freak hail in Durban. We woke up this morning to some partly cloudy weather on this side of the country. But we've just had literally about a month and a half of weather that has taken us from extreme colds with snow to extreme heat where we were all literally sweating from every pore. That kind of inconsistency, I can only but imagine. We always go gizokula when the weather does something like that. But really, does that leave us, you know, susceptible to some kind of flu or maybe even infections or things of that sort because of that inconsistency in weather or just the general change of season from winter to summer or summer to winter?
2: Yes, it does affect us negatively. Our bodies were built in a way that they need to be able to regulate the system, including the temperature outside our bodies as well. So when it drops, changes very fast, we are most likely to suffer from cold, influenzas. We are at a risk now, especially in spring where there's so much pollen, we know most people are going to struggle when it comes to their sinusitis, where you are overly exposed to a dry, cold air. The next thing is very hot. Then it's raining. Mm. So, yes, our body does react differently.
0: Mm. What kind of adjustments then does the body need in order to transition from, you know, one season to another, or from one sort of environmental factor to another? Is there anything that's within our control that we can do to help that transition, to smooth that transition?
2: On our side, what we can do, I often say, walk around with a jacket, especially now. We can call it spring or summer, but the truth is, 1 minute is hot, 1 minute is cold. So you need to make sure that you are also carrying that jacket with you around, so that you are not affected negatively. You are not ending up with this flu, if I can call it that, or upper respiratory symptom. Mm. So that's what you can do. If you are in an environment that is too dry, too windy, make sure immediately when you move from there, you are now in a more humidified area. If you have a humidifier, switch it on the minute you get home. If you don't have it, jump into that shower to make sure that you are inhaling the steam that can help one to overcome the quick change in the weather.
0: Mm-hmm. I want us to just take a quick pause, Dr. V. It's 20 past 2 o'clock. We're going to take a quick pause for the ad break, and then we come back on the other side.
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0: All right, Dr. V is with us in studio, and she's a GP, and she specializes in chronic disease management, things like diabetes and hypertension, as well as HIV care. And I wonder, as we talk about, you know, seasonal changes and how our health gets affected, I also wonder, in these times, are there also folks who, maybe even in the work, in the line of work that you do, you know, folks that are managing chronic disease or diagnosis, are there things that they need to be conscious of as well in changing seasons, environmental factors, that maybe at certain periods affect how their bodies react to particular things?
2: Definitely. When it comes to patients that are having diabetes, I'm dealing with type 2. Mm. With patients that are dealing with hypertension, definitely that's where the body is increasing the demand of water. When it comes to dehydration, for my patients who are having high sugar levels, please make sure that you do rehydrate. Just also drinking more than needed a day. One might ask, what is enough? water that one should drink in a day. I know they are saying 2 liters, but I would say give as much as your body needs, just to avoid the increase in your high blood sugar levels. Also, hypertension can also be affected just by dehydration.
0: Mm.
2: The kidneys as well. Remember, patients, you are exposed to so many medications, so we need those kidneys being flushed off. So if you can have warm water, 500 mils in the morning, that is really going to help when the weathers are changing like this.
0: It's a good thing you come here today, because our director of our stream, he's looking at me now. Our director of our streaming, who will remain anonymous so he doesn't get home and get shouted at, is managing, you know, high levels of sugar. So he will monitor how much cool drinks I drink every week. But when we had the conversation about hydration and water and flushing the system, his response was, I give my body water only when it needs it. And I thought, well, is that the right approach?
2: Not per se. I know I said let's give as the body is asking, but what if it never asks? What's going to happen?
0: Mm-hmm.
2: We need to be able that not always our body is able to self-regulate. Some people, especially with chronic conditions, your body has reached a level where it just can't regulate itself. The temperature, the dehydration. So, yes, you still need to remind yourself. I would say that 2 liters, go for it. But if your body needs more, still drink more. But for you having so much cold drinks, I'm so much worried with the patients that I'm diagnosing them between the ages of 20 to 40, that age. We were not used to it. I mean, during my medical school years, we knew it would be from 45 going onwards.
0: Mm.
2: So can you please limit?
0: I mean, I shall limit. I promise you, I shall limit. I think I'm getting a little bit better, so I shall limit indeed. But it's also that silly season, right? Because when we move into spring and summer, it's the more social season. It's when we're going out and we're getting together for braais. We've got Heritage Day coming. So, you know, a bit of a boorie and a bit of a cool drink or a bit of a bev. And we out more enjoying the sun. It gets difficult for folks like myself who, and other people who really do have a diagnosis, especially when you're looking at diabetes, to try and monitor and control what they are taking in and how their body is reacting to certain things. Because you're also not really paying attention, Wuti. Are my sugar levels up? Are they down? Or, you know, so what is the best practice and the go-to advice for patients this time of the year when their focus is everywhere else and maybe they're not really that focused on, you know, their medical needs?
2: Water is the answer. I will always go back drinking water. And I say this because it's something that I really practice.
0: Mm.
2: If you're going to have that glass of wine, can you balance it with water? I'm not encouraging it, but I'm saying, you know, you are outdoor. Yeah, it's that time of the season. Just balance it. If you're going to have that cold drink, caffeinated drink as well, just balance it with water.
0: Mm.
2: It always takes us back to water. Let's not forget that our body is made of 60% of water. So you need to keep on replacing this water as much as you can. With the outdoors, now we know we are faced with a hot summer that is coming. I would say water and water and water. If you happen to be outdoor, be under the shade as well. Take that hat or an umbrella. Just to add on, also our skin is going to need some skin protection as well.
0: Absolutely.
2: Yes.
0: So, I mean, I guess that's the realistic approach, right? Is to say that, yes, I understand that you have diabetes and you're on chronic meds and we have to manage your sugar intake and how you process. But I also, as a doctor, understand that there'll be moments you're out, you're distracted, you're socialized, you're in the moment. So in that moment, regulate by balancing out the bad stuff with the flushing out of the H2O. I mean, that's how I read it. When you said drink more water, I read it like, okay, if I'm out and I want to have a slice of cake, which I really shouldn't be having, because, you know, I'm diabetic, or, you know, the person's diabetic. I'm not, but the person is. And I really shouldn't be having that slice of cake, but I'm somewhere where I feel like I want to be part of it all. So how do I regulate in those moments? What must I be conscious of in those moments?
2: I'm just trying to think of any other thing.
0: Yeah.
2: If it's not water.
0: Mm-hmm.
2: Why do I keep on bouncing back to water? Is because there's no water available in that setting?
0: Mm-hmm. No, there is.
2: You wanna have a cake and a cold drink?
0: No, I don't. So, okay. Get back to the water. Regulate with the water.
2: Regulate with the water. The thing is, the minute your sugar levels goes high, you are more dehydrated. Those kidneys are going to ask for rehydration. You know, maybe that's what I can say. Yes, you are busy, but you'll be up pacing to the toilet. Look at that urine. It's so yellow. It's so dense. It's crying for help. Then you need to help it. As much as we're having fun, we need to remember. But my patients knows, all of you, I've told you, you need to carry your AGT machine around. So just check yourself. I know you might not always be able to, but it's best we do. As much as we're having fun, we need to still be health conscious. We can't just enjoy this festive that is coming. The next thing, we are having you in an ICU. You don't want to inconvenience your patient, your family, right? Yes.
0: A little self-regulation, a little consciousness. And in just our last, literally, we have 30 seconds to go, Doc. Any advice for some folks who perhaps are feeling a little bit unwell and have been reluctant to go and make bookings with their doctors and have a checkup?
2: I mean, those who are very much reluctant, and I love their families for that, since I'm running a telehealth where I'm able to consult with my patients on an online platform. Please own a blood pressure machine, own a glucometer so that you can check for those things. And do consult with me on an online consultation. It could be the first step. If there's an examination that is needed, I'm definitely going to call you to my office, or I'm going to send you to your nearest clinic.
0: And is online on WhatsApp, like the online
2: WhatsApp,
0: consultation?
2: Definitely.
0: Okay, WhatsApp. Okay. So we just send a WhatsApp hi and then...
2: Then, yeah, auto-reply, then eventually my assistant will be with you.
0: I got you. Okay. That seems to be the way that a lot of young doctors are moving these days, hey? The teleconsultations, like, it seems to be the progressive way of medicine.
2: Just lovely how I'm able to monitor my patients. The one that I see, because we are dealing with the numbers. I want my patients to know their numbers. So them having the machines to monitor themselves at home, they are able to take a picture, send me on WhatsApp and say, doctor, these are my readings today. And we just help with the support to say, what have you eaten, why are they high, how can we bring them down. So it's like close monitoring kind of thing that I'm enjoying doing.
0: All right. Have you eaten? What have you eaten? And have you moved today?
2: Yes, definitely.
0: We will ask you as well. Did you move? Did you get some exercise today? Or you've just been sitting still? It's gone 1:30. Ondela Mbana is standing by with the headline news. Thank you, Dr. V, for popping in. Ondela's coming through with the headline news, and then we'll get into our kids programming with Kids Corner.
8: 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On the news headlines, we'll start with breaking news. Police have confirmed that another woman's body was found on Monday last week in Clayville, Tembisa. This brings to 7 the number of women's bodies now being investigated by a specialized team in the area. The Matlanga Commission has heard how former JMPD Tactical Response Unit Superintendent Phineas Manyama allegedly directed officers to avoid certain areas linked to criminal syndicates interfering with law enforcement operations. And Defence Minister Angie Motshekga says South Africa is ready to showcase its aerospace and defence capabilities to the world. A full update follows at the top of the hour.
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10: Hello friends and happy Tuesday. It's time for Kids Corner right here on SAFM. Look around where you live. Do you know the people next door? Do you have friends who live just down the street? Maybe there's someone who always greets you, a neighbor who helps your family, or children you love playing with. Today we're talking about our neighborhoods, our communities, and what we can do to make them happier places to live. Do you know the people who live near you? Do children in your neighborhood play together? What do you usually play? Why do you think it is good for neighbors to know and help one another? What can children do to make their neighborhood a happier and better place? What do you like most about the community where you live? All right, friends, let's hear from some of our friends while you share your answers with the people next to you.
11: Hello everyone, my name is Lorraine. Thank you so much for listening to the Kids Radio today. Yes, I know some of the people who live next to me. I know Mama next door and the family across the street. Yes, children in my neighborhood do play together. We play soccer, skipping rope, and hide and seek after school. It is good for neighbors to know and help one another because if there is an emergency or if someone needs sugar or help, neighbors can help quickly. It makes everyone feel safe. Children can make their neighborhood a happier place by picking up litter, being friendly, not being noisy, and include everyone in games. What I like about my community is that people are kind and they greet each other, and it feels a lot safer. Thank you so much for listening to me today, and I hope you have a wonderful rest of your day. Bye!
12: Hey kids, friends. My name is Isakanya Mjuli in grade 5B, and I'm based in primary school. Yes, I do know the people that live near me. There's children in my neighborhood play together on weekends or on holidays. It's good for neighbors to know and help each one another because even if you don't know them, but still you help them, they can still help you back. And when you know them, like when you're going somewhere, you can ask them for a child to like stay over. But when you don't know them, you have to go to a child or you have to leave a child at its home alone. What children could do to make their neighborhood a happier place is they can stop littering, stop knocking on people's doors, then running away, have respect, and no swearing each other in front of adults, and no swearing adults. What I like most about the community where I live is we are very supportive. We support each other even if we don't benefit from it, but we still support each other. Yeah, that's it. Bye friends.
13: Hi everyone, my name is Ashley Kalamba. I do know some of the people that live near me, and I think it's a good thing when neighbors know each other. You don't have to be best friends with everyone in your neighborhood, but simply knowing the people around you can create a stronger sense of community. Children can also benefit from having other children nearby to play with, make friends with, and learn from. I think it's good for neighbors to help one another because you never know when someone might need support. For example, neighbors can look out for each other's homes, help during an emergency, or simply check on someone who might need assistance. What I like most about my community is that there are many different people living around us, and everyone has their own stories and experiences. I think a neighborhood becomes a happier place when people communicate, respect one another, and actually care about the environment they share. Even small acts of kindness can make a big difference.
14: Hi everyone, my name is Alanda Mzobe. I am 12 years old. Yes, I do know the people who live near me. Yes, children in my neighborhood do play together. Why is it good for neighbors to know and help one another? Because it helps people to be safer. If someone is sick, if there's a fire, or if something strange happens at your house when you're not there. What could children do to make their neighborhood a happier place? They should greet with respect, keep noise down, keep your side clean, be helpful, be kind and safe. What do I like most about community where I live is that everyone is treated fairly, everyone is kind to each other and helpful. Thank you everyone, hope you have a wonderful day.
15: Greetings to everyone, my name is Nisusa and my surname is Pepe. I am in grade 6B, I am 11 years old and I'm based in primary school. Yes, I do know most of the people who live near me. We greet each other every day. Yes, the children in my neighborhood do play soccer, especially after school and on weekends. They play soccer in the street. I think it is good for neighbors to know and help one another because neighbors are like extended family. If there is an emergency or if someone is sick, neighbors can help. It also makes the neighborhood safer because everyone looks out for each other. I think children can make the neighborhood happier by being friendly, not littering, helping elderly neighbors carry their groceries, keeping noise down, and including everyone when they play so no one feels left out. What I like most about the community of the people that I live with is that they are kind and respectful. During holidays, we share food and we sometimes celebrate ourselves and the years we've spent together staying as neighbors. The whole street celebrates together. I feel safe and loved where I live. Thank you for listening. Have you the rest of your day.
16: Thank you, friends. It's always great to hear from you. And to our friends listening, I hope you shared your answers with the people next to you. Learning about our neighborhood and community helps us understand that a community is more than just the houses, streets, and buildings around us. A community is also about the people who live there and how we treat and support one another. Good neighbors don't necessarily have to be best friends, but they can respect, greet, and look for one another. Sometimes something as simple as saying good morning, helping an elderly neighbor carry something, or checking on someone who needs help can make a community feel warmer and friendlier. Children also have an important role to play in creating happy communities. Playing with other children in your neighborhood can also be a wonderful way to make friends. You might play soccer, ride bicycles, skip rope, or create your own games together. But remember, friends, safety should always come first. Your parent or guardian should know where you are, who you're with, and when you're expected to come home. Knowing your neighbors can sometimes be helpful too. Communities become stronger when people look out for one another. If someone needs help, neighbors may be able to support each other, share important information, or alert adults when something doesn't seem right. But being part of a community doesn't mean that every person you see is automatically someone you can trust. You should still follow the safety rules that you were taught. Never go into someone's house, accept a lift, or go somewhere with another person without permission from your parent or guardian. Another important part of being a good neighbor is respecting differences. The people living around us may speak different languages, people from different culture, eat different foods, or have different traditions. A strong community is one where people can be different and still treat one another with kindness and respect. Picking up litter safely, planting something with an adult, welcoming a new child, sharing, being considerate about noise, or simply greeting someone politely can also contribute to a happier neighborhood. Remember, friends, a good community doesn't happen by itself. It is built by people making good choices every day. So wherever you live, think about the small things you can do to make your neighborhood a kinder, cleaner, safer, and happier place. Be a good friend, be a good neighbor, and be the kind of person who makes your community better by just being part of it. That's it for today, friends. See you next time.

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2: Another person influenced me big time is our great-grandmother, Umam Tunu. Our great-grandmother, Unozinwadi, mother of books, who collected anything with words on it, and she put them in a suitcase. And so that's why 25 years ago, I started the Unozinwadi Literacy Campaign in her honor. So every school I go to, whether I'm in Katlehong, I say this is a gift of books. It's a gift from Unozinwadi to you. She's operating from beyond the grave. I'm the medium. Why not?
3: Renowned South African storyteller, author, poet, playwright and activist, Dr. Tlina Mhlophe.
0: That was The Daily Discourse with Joanne Joseph.
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4: All right. Dawn Gounden joins us now, licensed private investigator and agent and head search coordinator of Renegades Search and Rescue. And the question is, what happens next when your loved one goes missing? What are the next steps? What are the precautionary measures, for instance? And are there devices and gadgets and tracking elements and tools that we can incorporate into our mobile devices to track our movements? And this comes on the back of the situation that's unfolding in Ekurhuleni this morning, also waking up to the news of a sixth body that was found abandoned in Gwatema. Already, according to the SAPS spokesperson, that body already decomposed significantly so suggesting, or what we can infer, is that the young lady was murdered elsewhere and then discarded in the late hours or early hours of this morning in Gwatema. It sparked a whole host of conversation from a variety of angles, this shockwave that is rippling through Ekurhuleni and by great extent through South Africa. So we thought we'd have this conversation. Dawn, how are you doing?
5: I'm good, thanks. And you? Just to, before I begin, just to make a correction. So, you know, it's not misled by the public. My name is Dawn Gounden. I am the founder and the head search coordinator for Renegade Search and Rescue, and that is the position I owned. We do not investigate any cases, but we do work with South African police services, especially namely the detective unit that's focusing on missing persons, wanted people, and unidentified remains that are unclaimed by family members.
4: All right. Let's talk about, and I guess we were going to ask in essence about the work that Renegade Search and Rescue conducts.
5: Thank you. And
4: what you have witnessed in terms of dealing with missing cases and missing peoples in various areas.
5: The information that a lot of people have is that they still need to wait 24 hours before they report a missing person. Now, that is incorrect. It's, I think, more than 3 years now that there is no waiting period to report a missing person. The reason behind that is that there are vulnerable people often go missing, which deals with children, and it also deals with adults with dementia, mentally challenged persons, people with disabilities, people on medication. So that alone is a safety threat to that person. And often the safety threat to the public in terms of if someone is mentally challenged and, you know, the public is, it's unbeknownst to them that the person is mentally challenged. And then what happens is they are involved in a big issue where someone could be hurt because of the mentally challenged person or cause harm to that person because it's unbeknownst to them. So the public needs to know that as soon as someone goes missing, exactly as what has happened to Elizabeth, her daughter had seen that there was an issue. She hasn't come home, and yet her daughter was a minor. She, at the same time, she contacted family members, advised them, and a missing persons report was open. So it's so important that people can act upon that. Because when you wait and you procrastinate, you know, something can happen whereby you could safeguard the best interest of that person.
4: I just want to take a quick ad break. We'll come back on the other side, Dawn, and continue our conversation.
0: 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These are the best places to find all the guest information, conversations, and stories you love from your favorite presenters, along with regular updates from SABC News. 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
4: All right, we are talking next steps. What happens when a loved one goes missing with the search coordinator of Renegades Search and Rescue? Dawn joins us on the line. And I wonder, Dawn, and maybe this is too broad of a question, but I wonder, are there patterns of similarities perhaps in some of the cases that have been, you know, brought to you guys or that you've been involved in, where you see a similar pattern of how we as families and loved ones go about the next steps when someone is missing or suspected is missing? For instance, you talk about the fact that there's this misconception that we need to wait, you know, 48 hours or 24 hours. And probably there's something that's really driven by the kind of television that we consume, right? When you see those crime dramas and series, and then we keep that in the back of our minds, even though it's the furthest thing from the truth. Are there other ways that maybe we are ill-informed or misstepping that hinder just how quickly organizations like yourself and the likes of SAPS and private security are able to really mobilize and start chasing after a suspected missing persons or suspected kidnapping persons?
5: With Renegade Search and Rescue, one of the things that is part of our constitution is the fact that we want, you know, people to open a missing persons report on the sole grounds that when their search is documented and when we do call police in, for example, if a missing minor is kept with an adult, taken and kept with an adult, we can't go and follow up without advising the police. Mm. So it's so important that families act upon this. Proceed to the nearest police station, take a most clear, recent copy of their photograph, and open a missing persons report. The biggest challenge that you're not going to believe is that I am not looking for pretty and handsome people. Mm. I'm looking for missing people. And what happens is a lot of the times families want to give me the pretty version, which is filtered and has photoshopped, to go and put it on my flyer to circulate. And we don't find that person as quick as possible because that person could be next to us at the mall. But we can't

0: that form will be completed at the police station. The police that has assisted will give you an OB number or circulation number, because majority of the police stations or police welcome assistance from organizations such as mine. Mm. So what they do is they will give you that OB number or circulation number for us to put on our flyer, and we circulate it. There's days, believe it or not, I put a flyer out. Within 15 minutes, I found a person. And I actually tried to break my own record at certain times on the grounds that the flyer has power.
1: Mm.
0: And what I also do is distribute it amongst police stations within the area, because sometimes there would be a missing person, which I'm looking for, and another police station would have a deceased person that they're looking for the family.
1: That sort of sparks my curiosity around the existence of a police and other emergency services integrated database. Do we have something like that where, you know, for instance, in the case of Elizabeth, and I know that you had been active as an organization in the search of Elizabeth Mosilai-Khomo. In that instance, for instance, is there a database that once you open the missing person's file and the image has been captured and the necessary administrative process has been done, then it goes into a digital database that it can be accessed by any police officer from any station nationwide, and the same database can also be accessed by other emergency services? For instance, you talk about unidentified deceased persons, where you can then correlate to see, do we have the person at the mortuary, or perhaps the person is elsewhere? Does such a database exist?
0: SAPS does have a missing persons database, of which they document all their missing persons. Some people are unidentified, and it's coming from different areas or different provinces. But also, when a person goes into the system, another station can have access to that information. But also, taking into account, we also must understand that we have frequent people that frequent go missing. So their families also do not go and open a missing report, because they are so, in a comfort zone, knowing that person goes for 2 days and they return 2 days. And then when they're gone for more than the 2 days and it's coming to the 2 weeks, then they become concerned. But in the same interim, whilst this is all happening, right, the most important thing is that my team and I are trying to create awareness out there, especially for younger children, because children always love to take information from school and pass it to people at home, that this is what you do. Exactly like Elizabeth's daughter, if the person has not come home, you know, mom comes home at 5 o'clock, she's not here, it's already 6 o'clock, it's 7 o'clock. Advise some family member. So it's so important that the public is well aware that there is no waiting period for missing persons. They need to take a most recent cleared printed copy, because if you don't take the printed copy of the photo, then they cannot open the missing
1: Dawn, did we lose Dawn? I'm not sure if we lost Dawn, but she reiterated the fact that we need to keep in our archives clear photographs of the individual, portrait style. Shoot a person from the front. Go even full on. Shoot them from the side, the left and the right. Have as many images as you possibly can. High quality, high res. All our phones do this these days. And I take the note also that she makes around these filtered photos, because we are in this culture of social media where people are filtering their photos, and those kinds of filters at times change the distinguishing features of a person. They'll change your nose, they'll change your eyes, they'll change your lips, they'll change your ears. And so you might look similar to yourself, but you might not look exactly

exactly like yourself. And in the instance of a missing person's case, you don't want someone saying, I think I saw that person could look like, you don't want people second guessing. You want people to say, I saw Bridget. That's where I saw her. And let me call the police and let me call organizations like Dawn's organization to say, I saw the person you were looking for over there. So I actually, because we don't think about that, right? We don't think about how social media can also hamper real life investigation. So maybe that's homework for all of us. It's okay. We only have a minute now. So we've got to wrap. We don't think about how social media can hamper real life search and rescue. And so maybe the homework for you and I today, you know, having this brutal reminder of everything that's transpiring in Ekurhuleni, is to then go home and take Dawn's advice and go take pictures of our loved ones. And maybe we ensure that we do that every 6 months or so. You take a recent current picture of your loved one that can be utilized should you ever, and we hope you never, have to be in a situation where you have to go either try and identify or find your loved one. And then plug into organizations like Dawn's. Know who does this kind of work in your area, in your province, in your town, in your city, so that you can galvanize the help quickly, should you need to galvanize the help quickly enough. And as she reminded us again and again, there is no waiting period for someone who's suspected to be missing. Call immediately. Let the authorities know immediately that you suspect the person is missing. That's where we leave it for today. It's 3 o'clock. Ashraf Gad is coming through on the National Pulse. Inshallah, God willing, we get to do it again.

0: Thank you, Bridget, and the team on the top stories. Police investigate the discovery of a seventh body in Ekurhuleni and Kobu to participate in November elections. For SAFM News, I am Ondela Mbana, and a very good afternoon. We'll start with the breaking news. Police have confirmed that another woman's body was found on Monday last week in Clayville, Tembisa. This brings to seven the number of women's bodies now being investigated by a specialized team in the area. The woman, believed to be in her late 20s, was found in a river next to Tembisa Mall. The acting Gauteng Police Commissioner Fred Gekana.
1: A body of a female in her late 20s was observed in the river in Clayville next to Tembisa Mall. Therefore, this body will also then be included to be investigated by part of the whole team. Therefore, we don't have, it's no more six bodies. This one will include it as the seventh body, so that we don't leave anything. But she was found naked, but with her underwear on. We don't want to speculate whether clothes were taken by the river, flow of river, or what. But
0: the Matlanga Commission has heard how former JMPD Tactical Response Unit Superintendent Phineas Manyama allegedly directed officers to avoid certain areas linked to criminal syndicates interfering with law enforcement operations. This is according to JMPD Head of Internal Affairs Superintendent Elmarie De Beer, who is testifying before the Commission today. De Beer has told the Commission that Manyama allegedly facilitated the diversion of trucks carrying copper to criminal networks and instructed officers to abandon investigations involving suspected drug traffickers. She has further alleged that Manyama misused JMPD resources by deploying patrol vehicles and officers to protect private liquor businesses linked to a friend.
2: This is the type of operational methods he used, especially when it comes to people that he protected.
0: The murder case against two men accused of killing Nelson Mandela Bay Ward 27 councillor Sicelo Mleve has been postponed by the New Brighton Magistrates Court in Gqeberha to the 17th of November for further investigation. Mleve was shot and killed in his constituency office in Zwide during the first voter registration weekend in June. The accused 20-year-old Lufuno Lwethunyodi and 21-year-old Ahlumile Stofile face charges including murder, robbery, and the unlawful possession of a firearm and ammunition, Sisipho Ncube reports.
3: The accused made a brief appearance before the magistrate's court this morning, where the prosecutor indicated that the investigation is still ongoing. State witness statements, cell phone records data, and a DNA analysis report are still outstanding. The state has also indicated the possibility of further suspect arrests in the matter. The next appearance will be on November 17th. Sisipho Ncube, SABC News, Gqeberha.
0: On election news, the Congress of the People says it will participate in the November local government elections. COPE says it will field candidates in 28 municipalities across the country, except in KwaZulu-Natal. Acting National Chairperson Paix Dikgetsi says the party is rebuilding ahead of the elections.
4: The fact that we could find candidates in all the eight provinces with the exception of KwaZulu-Natal shows you that, you know, the party is still fairly nationalist spread and they're still there. The structures are functioning. They're not functioning at an optimum level, at the level at which we want them to function. But we believe that with the kind of people that we have brought into the party and those that have joined the party, that these are genuine, committed people who are actually prepared to only serve the country.
0: Defence Minister Angie Motshekga says South Africa is ready to showcase its aerospace and defence capabilities to the world. She was speaking at Waterkloof Air Force Base in Pretoria ahead of the Africa Aerospace and Defence Air Show, which starts tomorrow. Over 30 countries, as well as thousands of visitors and exhibitors from across the globe, are expected to attend the event. Motshekga has also called on the youth to attend.
5: And none of what I've described is possible without people. South African academia is currently world leaders in the development of space technologies, with several high-tech companies spun off from research conducted with several high-tech companies in our country, from research conducted within their hallowed institutions. This has ensured that the necessary institutional knowledge has remained within South Africa and is now poised to grow exponentially.
0: Recapping the top story, police have confirmed that another woman's body was found on Monday last week in Clayville, Tembisa. This brings to 7 the number of women's bodies now being investigated by a specialized team in the area. I am Ondela Mbana for SFM News, headlines at 3:30.
6: Underway, the Proteas women in action against Zimbabwe. They've piled on 200-1, and the hosts now face quite a chase as South Africa target an unassailable 3-0 series lead. And in tennis action, Lloyd Harris, he was in front in Guangzhou. The South African leads Japan's Hayato Matsuoka 5-4 in a first set that's currently suspended. We'll bring you all this and more at around 3:30.
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8: Well, I mean, really, let's get talking about the conversations that move us. And what are those conversations? Pretty obvious. It's gone up to 7 now. 7 women have now been found, their bodies, so dead, in the East Rand Ekurhuleni region. It was, remember, 5 overnight, then 6 this morning, and the 7th person, in fact, had died already a few weeks ago, but the body, well, announced that that body was discovered then, okay. But bottom line, it's all women, all dead, all in the same greater, you know, Tembisa, Kempton Park, East Rand area. And then we wonder, what are we going to do next about it? Are we simply going to talk about it? As many have said, even simply saying, leaving no stones unturned does not grab and does not inspire people to say, well, something's going to be done. I mean, in fact, here's a quick thought. There's a response from Dr. Imogiseni Buthelezi, the chief executive of the Nelson Mandela Foundation. And he said this: South African women cannot be expected to measure progress in the fight against gender-based violence and femicide only by the establishment of councils and the issuing of declarations. They have to be able to feel that something is changing in their homes, communities, police stations, courts, workplaces, and places of learning. Well, that's the bottom line, isn't it? They have to feel that something is changing. We'll talk about that once again because there's so much happening and there's more about some other issues, including some political issues. And later on, a question, you know, can National Treasury rescue Joburg? Well, can they? Should they, in fact, do so? First things first, we'll talk to the SAPS national spokesperson, Brigadier Atlenda Mate, right after this.
9: 90 minutes, a lifetime of emotion. One tackle can change a season. One goal can make history. One match can bring an entire nation to its feet. The world's greatest football league is back. Experience the skill, the passion, and the rivalries that captivate millions across the globe. The Premier League returns Saturday, 22 August from 3:30 on S3. And wherever you are, stream it live on SABC Plus.
8: Well, remember the first time your soul felt alive? Or the last time music moved you so deeply you didn't want it to end? That feeling is calling you back. You are now invited, well, officially, to experience soulful performances from global icons. Amongst the names, I'll give you some of them: Ibrahim Maluf, Judith Sapuma, Angelique Kidjo, Indabo Zulu, Melanie Scholes, Moore, Tandizwa Mazwai, and there's more. 40 world-class acts, 4 incredible stages of the Sandton Convention Centre. 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
10: SAFM has signed a code of conduct that is enforced by the Broadcasting Complaints Commission of South Africa. Under the code, we are committed to giving news that is accurate, comment that is fair, and programming that is not harmful, does not amount to hate speech, or contain violence or explicit sex. 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Direct any complaints in writing to the Broadcasting Complaints Commission of South Africa. PO Box 142365, Craig Hall 2024. 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Our heritage is more than where we come from. It's the stories we share, the languages we speak, the traditions we pass on, and the values that bring us together. This Heritage Month, we celebrated the richness of who we are and what connects us. Celebrating our living heritage, strengthening the ties that bind us. This September, let's celebrate our heritage, embrace our diversity, and strengthen the bonds that make us one nation. 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Do great solutions start with good conversation? 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
8: Right, so let's get to the big story in it, and it continues to be the big story for a few days now, which is the amount, the numbers of women who have been found murdered and then dumped in some sort of a veld. And they're all in the, you know, we say Kempton Park, but the greater Ekurhuleni region, that's what they all have in common, and the fact that they've all passed on, right? Well, you know, overnight we spoke about five women. Then we got the news this morning that it's six, and I shared that with my wife, Jamila. I said, can you believe it? It's now six. And it's a sense of just being horrified. And then we find out that, in fact, a seventh body has now been discovered. In fact, this was a week or so ago, but the news came through now officially today. Let's find out exactly where we are with this terrible, terrible wave of violence. That's not just violence of stealing, you know, cell phones, but lives being taken forever. With me is Brigadier Atlenda Mate, the SAPS national spokesperson. Brigadier Mate, thanks for joining us on the National Pulse.
11: Well, disturbing afternoon, and hope you are well.
8: Thank you. I mean, you're absolutely right. I mean, you know, we as talk show hosts must feel the pulse of a nation, but you as well as a spokesperson for the SAPS must also feel the pulse of a nation right now, isn't it? And it's very difficult.
11: Absolutely. It's very concerning and disturbing. But for us, I think the hope is all on us as law enforcement. Because we need to do the work. We need to find this either a perpetrator or perpetrators, because our investigative psychology unit, which is your criminologists, your criminal and psychologists, are busy, you know, trying to paint a picture of what we are exactly dealing with. So they are hard at work. Our detectives are on the ground. Our tracking teams are also on the ground. So with the seventh body, you would have heard yesterday when the Deputy Commissioner said we are not only concentrating on Kempton Park now, because, you know, we found the other body in Olifantsfontein. So we are calling on all the stations with all the detectives to say, are there any cases that are similar to this? And Clayville came forward today and said, actually, on the 7th of September, there was another body of a woman that was thrown in the river with only her underwear.
8: Sure.
11: So we are also, that scene is also being included in, you know, forming part of these bodies that the tracking team and the multidisciplinary team will be in investigating. So for us, it's really, we are all hands on deck, more boots on the ground, and I think we need the support of everyone. We need all the eyes and the ears now. We know valid concerns from the community saying, you know, why have you been so quiet? Why didn't you speak much earlier? But remember, it's quite complex. We are looking at the pattern, and as soon as we picked up the third body, Remember the third and the fourth body were found in the space of 2 days. That's when we started, making noise to say, listen, we are dealing with some sort of, disturbing pattern, and let's be alert that police are on the ground.
8: Mm-hmm.
11: We are doing all we can.
8: All right. Well, look, I think it's wise that you are, broadening the scope in terms of that region still, right? So that's body number 7, I understand. I mean, she was 20-something, it looks like, it in terms of age, right? Another horrible story. What happened with person number 6?
11: Well, this is body. It was found this morning again, fully naked. And we, obviously, the body is unidentified, but we have called on, we had a number of families that were in and around the scene, and we have advised them to go to the nearest police station. We will obviously get them transport to go to the Springs mortuary. Any family member that has anyone missing, any daughter missing, to go and identify this particular body. But we are still trying, obviously, to link and analyze all these dockets, the crime scenes, as well our experts, forensic experts, to try and see if there a link. But for now, the similarities are so concerning that, we really have to work with speed. But at the same time, we can't rush investigators because we don't want mistakes.
8: Well, that's true, yeah.
11: We don't want to be rushed into an investigation where we rush for arrest because of the pressure, and then you get to court in cases. You can't link the suspect positively to the crime scene. So it's going to, unfortunately, it's going to be difficult for us to say be patient, because obviously being patient, we don't want to see more bodies. But unfortunately, for our investigators to ensure a thorough and evidence-driven investigation, it's going to take some time. We don't want to put a time frame to it, because also time frame puts pressure on the detectives, and we don't want to miss obviously important aspects and elements of
8: right.
11: the investigation.
8: So that point about whether this is a serial killer, so you're saying, I mean, you don't want to assume certain things. Can you say that it definitely is possible, but you can't confirm it, or would you rule that out right now?
11: I can't confirm or deny. There's a number of possibilities. There's a number of possibilities that we are dealing with one perpetrator. There's also a possibility that we are dealing with a group of people that are collectively doing this. So for now, we will rely and give the space to the criminologists to actually draw a pattern and draw a picture of what we are looking for. But I think the investigating team is on the ground. I think the branch commanders, which are your head of detectives for every station, they met as early as 3 o'clock this morning, where they were given marching orders to say, we are running out of time. We can't afford to pick up more bodies. Let's get a picture of what is this? Who is this person? Who are these people?
8: Yeah.
11: So that we save more lives. We can't afford that. And that's why we issued an alert to say, women, let's be extra vigilant. Let's restrict some movement. And we're not saying this because we want to restrict people's movement, but law enforcement is trying to establish what is happening, who is behind this. And with that, we are saying, let's be extra vigilant.
8: Okay.
11: Also with the dating sites.
8: Yeah.
11: The dating sites are now becoming a problem. Hampton Park has recorded 10 cases in the past 4 months of women that have been raped and robbed through these dating sites.
8: Sure. My goodness. What do you say, just lastly, about those who are furious and deeply disappointed, as I would be as well, right? And then apportion a lot of the blame when you hear about now the 7 women having died to the SAPS. How do you respond to that?
11: Well, let me firstly say their concerns, they are valid. Their anger, their frustration is valid and is understood. But for now, can we put that aside? Just for now, so that we unite for one common cause and purpose, and that is to work collectively to find this person. Because I don't think, even if it's people, if it's a group of people, there are a lot. Law-abiding citizens are in the majority. If we can just unite for now, After we solve these cases, we can come back and say, but law enforcement, you need to improve here and here. You need to improve on your resources, your response time, you know, this perception that we are reactive and so on. So I'm going to plead with the people of Gauteng in South Africa to say, we hear your concerns, they're very valid, but for now, let's unite with a common purpose, and that is to isolate this person or these people so that we can put them in a corner and find them.
8: Okay, let's leave it at that. Brigadier Atlanda Mate, the SAPS national spokesperson, making the point, whatever it is for now, just put that aside and essentially saying, putting the blame just, you know, doesn't solve anything. And I think this is also true because, I mean, the SAPS can't be everywhere unless we have a personal bodyguard for each one of us. You know, 60 million people, 60 million bodyguards. I mean, that's not possible. So a lot of it ultimately has got to deal with the morality of the people of our country. What about them?
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8: S3. 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
7: Ashraf Gada on SAFM.
8: Right, let's get on to another big issue. And in many ways, it's all linked, not directly to the murders of these women, but just in terms of crime and lawlessness in our communities and in our country. And I'm talking about the Madlanga Commission. So the commission resumed today after a two-week break with the JMPD Head of International Affairs Superintendent Elmarie de Beer testifying on claims of bribery and corruption involving officers, including claims linked to Katiso Katie Molefi. Now, the advocates Tabang Pueru and Lee Siegels Nobe are the evidence leaders. The commission is examining allegations involving JMPD officers, including suspected traffic officers or traffic bribery, a multi-million rand gemstone theft, and claims that a murder suspect with suspected cartel links were protected as well. Let's pick out some key moments from today. First of all, Superintendent Elmarie de Beer giving a personal account of addressing misconduct within the JMPD.
12: In some instances, I personally found that, or let me put it to you this way, I also had a situation previously whereby I had information, I had evidence, I had the video footage. I've escalated to several of the police departments and nothing came of it. To such an extent that I eventually decided to call this person in and say to him, now you sit down and you listen. Because nothing gets done about the seriousness of this misconduct. So yes, you get cases that really, really, really urgently need to have intervention from the SAPS, but it also depends on who you give it to.
8: And then to continue, Superintendent Elmarie de Beer then described an incident of interference in the work of the TRU, allegedly, and here's the name, by Superintendent Manyama.
12: For instance, the TRU members followed this bucky suspected of having drugs within them. Within the vehicle. As soon as these members picked up that they were followed by the TRU members, they started running away from them and they basically pursued the Black Ford Ranger. At one stage, we've got a photo where the vehicle stopped. The JMPD member got out of the vehicle, and as soon as he was walking in the direction of the black bucky, the bucky pulled away, and he basically drove off. Now, in that process, during the pursuit, backup was called via radio for SAPS members to come and assist in order to stop this vehicle. The air wing was also involved, and at a certain stage, the supervisor as well as the officers were then called to say, back off. There's no need for you to follow that vehicle. They had to stop the pursuit, leaving the SAPS members in the dark as to what is happening. Everyone wanted to know what was going on, but nothing was said. They were called back to meet up with the superintendent, whereupon he showed them a video of them pursuing this bucky, which means that the occupants of the bucky recorded the JMPD bucky pursuing them. They were insulted, they were screamed at, and they were instructed that they must bring back his cars and his firearms, as if he's in control of the unit. This is the type of operational methods he used, especially when it comes to people that he protected.
8: Okay, that's where we'll pause from the Madlanga Commission for now. But you can, in fact, you can react. Let's hear you react. Let's feel what you feel, right? Because we have the conversations that move all of us. So comment on that. Comment on the fact that now we have a seventh body of a woman found in the Gauteng East Rand region. And to make that point about why now, because it was from last week. In fact, initially they were not all reporting it to a central body to link it together. But in the light of what's happened, they've asked all the police stations in that greater East Rand region to report cases like that are similar. And that's why the seventh body that was, in fact, discovered already last week, but to just announce now is potentially part of the same theme of recurrences that we experience. Right, let's get your thoughts on this one here. And I did ask that question to Atlande Mati about, you know, people often do blame the police, but I mean, you can't blame the police for someone taking their lives. You can blame them for negligence, but they can't necessarily be everywhere, isn't it?
13: Ashraf, good afternoon. Ashraf, I was so much surprised if the SAPS tried to argue a fact that we put the blame on them. So where are we supposed to put the blame in the first place? Because SAPS, it is their duty to make sure that they protect the people of this country. So where are we supposed to point the blame to? If they were alert the citizen on the first discovery, do you think we will be where we are today? Why they wait so long before they alert the people about any possible killing of a woman? No, that is why we will put the blame on them. They're supposed to alert people on the first discovery. That's it.
8: Sure, I must tell you, I so disagree with you. I think we have to be fair to them. In fact, there's a general alert around safety and security in our country every single day. If you only hear it, it happens all the time. But they can't naturally be asked to police every single individual, 60 million people in one go. They just don't have the resources. They just can't do it, right? And I think when you say you put the blame on them, well, what about putting the blame on the killers, man? What about them? Whether it's one person or more, put the blame on them. Put the blame on the culture that person or people live in that suggests it's okay to kill another human being, male or female, but in this case it's female. What about that? What about those that are protecting that person? Because that person's sleeping, that person or persons are sleeping somewhere tonight. What about the people who know what they do? And they've said nothing about it. What about putting the blame on them? Because that's come through a lot, that, you know, the ultimate strengthening of communities is not even police, but just communities themselves. And if communities turn a blind eye to violence and crimes being committed, then there's no way the police will know about it. Conversely, if communities alert police about the goings on, then police can respond to that. They can't always respond before things happen. I mean, really. Okay, 3:30. Here's the news headlines with Ondela Mbana.
0: Thank you, Ashraf. On the news headlines, police have confirmed that another woman's body was found on Monday last week in Clayville, Tembisa. This brings to at least 7 the number of women's bodies now being investigated by a specialized team in the area. The Matlego Commission in Pretoria has heard how a Johannesburg Metro Police Department officer allegedly stole 1.5 million rand from a businessman after stopping and searching his vehicle. And United Nations officials say efforts to curb Ebola in Eastern Democratic Republic of Congo are showing results, but they have stressed that the epidemic remains massive and will take months to bring under control. A full update follows at the top of the hour.
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8: Right, Zai, let's talk sport. Let's talk cricket.
6: Live cricket. Ashraf, we have got Zimbabwe literally on the ropes. They are 29 for 4 after 6 overs, chasing 201 for victory in the third T20 International. The Proteas women earlier powered to 200 for 1 from their 20 overs. And the hosts now need another 172 runs from 84 balls. The South African women lead the 5-match series 2-0. So victory this afternoon will seal the series with 2 matches still to play. We have more cricket for you, and this time we go to the Proteas men, and their successful tour of Namibia may have given some of the fringe players valuable international experience, but attention now shifts to a tougher assignment against Australia. Several first-choice players, including captain Themba Bavuma, Aidan Markram, Keshav Maharaj, Ryan Rickelton and Lungi Ngidi, returned for the ODI series. Stand-in captain Bjorn Fortein believes that time away from international cricket may prove just as valuable.
14: We're going into a big season back home, was time on the park. I think I mentioned it earlier, a lot of our best learnings happens out there on the field as cricketers. We can learn only so much in nets and training sessions, but out there is what really matters, and to still carry on learning and putting performances like that at the same time is the most pleasing thing.
6: All right, let's go to some soccer news. Rangers FC defender Olwetu Makanya has opened up about being overlooked by former Bafana coach Hugo Bruges. The 22-year-old completed his move to Europe following his 87 million rand transfer from MLS side Philadelphia Union to Scottish Premiership giants Rangers, and this is where he's made quite an encouraging start. Makanya now hopes his prospects will improve under new Bafana coach Pitso Mosemane.
15: Honestly, I wasn't really nervous, you know, like the whole change of coaches and everything. I just saw it as like an opportunity for, you know, maybe a fresh start in the national team, because I always felt as if like I've always been overlooked, you know, by the previous coach. So yeah, for me, that's how I've been seeing it. You know, maybe a fresh start, a fresh opportunity for everyone to raise their hand and just, you know, go there and do what they can do for the national team.
6: In the meantime, newly promoted Milford have made an impressive start to life in the Betway Premiership, starting 5th after 7 matches and fresh from a 5-1 derby victory over Richards Bay. While promoted clubs often rebuild heavily for top flight, Milford have taken a different approach, keeping faith with much of the squad that earned promotion. Here's their coach and chairman, Dr. Tranti Pupuma.
16: And happy for them, you know, they finally have the opportunity to be seen by the rest of South Africa, what they can do, and they sort of saying thank you to me for sticking with them. So I'm happy, very, very happy for them, and hopefully they continue to be in that zone. I'm hoping that even the following games are going to be leaning towards the hard part and grit more than the technical thing, which is always the case with derbies.
6: And finally, tennis. South Africa's Lloyd Harris has made an early running in the opening match at the Guangzhou Challenger in China. Harris leads Japan's Hayato Matsuoka 5-4 in the opening set, but play is currently suspended. The 29-year-old South African is the third seed in the tournament. That's your National Pulse Sport. We rally again at the top of the hour. I'm Zai Khan.
8: Absolutely. And Zai's had a marathon on in the morning, on in the evening as well. Therefore, it's a marathon rally. Got it. More from Zai in an hour.
7: Remember the first time your soul felt alive? 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
8: Right, let's pick up on the feature we call My City, My Concern, where what we do really is get you to raise an issue in your community that you can't get solved for whatever reason. It could be personal, it could be at municipal level, or something's just not happening. And you've been speaking to the authorities and they're just not coming back to you. So what we thought is, hey, you can tell us about it and we'll try and get the other side and try and if we can problem solve. I mean, that's really what we want to do. So in that vein, last week I spoke to Thabo Ramayana about a land issue that his family had been dealing with. We have an official response now to the inquiry regarding the complaint by Dr. Ramatsa's brother, that is Thabo Ramatsa, concerning the Mamarumo Community Property Association from the Office of the Chief Land Claims Commissioner. Now, we have a statement which comes from the Commission on Restitution of Land Rights. Let me read it out. It's been written or penned by Mr. Francois Bjorkman, the Acting Chief for Land Claims Commissioner, that is. And this is what it says. The Commission on the Restitution of Land Rights wishes to clarify that the matters raised during the consultation and communication between Dr. Ramatsa and the CRLR related to the Mamarumo Community Property Association in Limpopo Province. The matter was accordingly referred to the Regional Land Claims Commission in the Limpopo region for input and to facilitate the necessary engagements. The concerns raised by Dr. Ramatsa and his colleagues relate primarily to the governance and the management of the Mamarumo CPA. These matters fall within the mandate of the Registrar of Community Property Associations and not that of the CRLR. The Office of the Registrar of the CPAs is located within the Department of Land Reforms and Rural Development and is separate from the CRLR. Upon consideration of the matters raised, the CRLR advised that the appropriate course of action would be to facilitate engagement between Dr. Ramatsa and the registrar of the CPAs as the authority responsible for matters concerning the governance and the management of the CPAs. Due to recent changes in the leadership of the Office of the Registrar of CPAs, it was not possible to secure an earlier date for the proposed engagement. The necessary arrangements are currently underway to secure a meeting between the Acting Registrar of CPAs and Dr. Ramatsa, during which the concerns raised will be discussed further by the appropriate authority. The CRLR remains committed to ensuring that matters brought to its attention are appropriately directed to and addressed by the institution with a relevant legislative mandate. That comes from Francois Bjerkman, Acting Chief Land Claims Commissioner, dated today. So, and of course, the person responded initially who raised the issue, which is Thabo Ramayana, has already got a copy of what I've just read out as well. Hopefully there's a resolution there. To you, of course, when you have an issue that needs solving, let us know. Let's see how we can get the other party involved. It's about increasing the touch points of service delivery and the rate or the pace of service delivery. It can't be a case of we look into it next year. It must be done now.
7: My city, my concern on the National Pulse.
8: Right, let's move on to another issue, which is, and this is really a bizarre story, a Tiger's Milk restaurant. So, you got the name, Tiger's Milk, right? They've apologized after a woman's TikTok video showed the names of notorious killers in our country inside its bathrooms, and that has sparked an outrage, with a controversy unfolding in South Africa, as we know, grappling with another wave of violence. Not that any other week is any less, okay? And I think we need to be very clear about that. The video showed names included convicted South African murderer and rapist Thabo Bester and the American serial killer Ted Bundy displayed inside the restaurant's themed bathrooms. So let's find out more about, you know, what this means. Why would they even do that in the first place with someone who knows all about reputation, Tsepo Matsebe, the Matseba, Managing Director for Reputation First. Tsepo, as always, good to engage you on the National Pulse.
20: Good afternoon, Ashraf, and great to be here.
8: Thank you. When you heard about the story first time, and you may have seen the TikTok clip of this Tiger's Milk restaurant, what did you think of it?
20: Yeah, it's a difficult position that brands find themselves in. In fact, it speaks a little bit about being tone deaf, but generally for establishments, especially establishments that are either a standalone corporate with many restaurants or franchise with many different owners, that you need to set the tone, you need to set the standards, but you also have the responsibility to monitor continuously what is happening at each and every operation where your name is embedded. So in essence, there's absolutely nothing wrong with the brand wanting to be edgy, perhaps even irreverent or provocative. And we know that, in fact, the Tiger's Milk has built part of its personality around being bold and probably unconventional. But here there's a line between provocation and insensitivity. So in a sense, when your creative execution invokes a convicted person who is a rapist and murderer as entertainment or part of the decor, particularly in the context of South African environment, really, where women are killed daily and violence against women is so high, you are no longer simply being edgy. You risk really trivializing trauma and making your customers very angry, but also saying that you are not part of the conversation and the bigger conversation happening in the country. So disappointing for a brand at this particular stage.
8: All right. And I mean, you made the point about, you know, needing to be edgy to draw attention to your brand. I mean, I get that, right? So, I mean, just for your understanding so that we know, they went too far, right?
20: Yeah, I think they went way too far. And make an example. I used to work for a corporate that used to sponsor Oscar Pistorius, and when he's and there was a wall of fame in that building. In fact, I'm sure I can reference it because Discovery would appreciate the reality of what happened at the time. But there used to be a wall of fame with different faces of sportsmen and women that Discovery used to sponsor. And Oscar Pistorius was one of them. And when the incident around him happened internally in a building that didn't attract the public a lot inside the building, Discovery removed every reference to Oscar Pistorius. The same has applied to the cyclist, Armstrong, at the time when he had other controversies. They were tone correct. They paid, they read the room, and they removed everything that had to do with a personality. So in this specific instance, this is where governance that you is very important, that you can partner with people you admire who may seem to be doing great or be provocative, but you can't be provocative on issues that have to do with life-threatening and violence and extreme violence against women and children. And here, they were not only tone deaf, and they got it completely wrong, and their systems failed them.
8: Okay, I mean, the restaurant themselves, they issued a statement and said and this is interesting, the bathrooms that we're talking about forms part of a military-themed interior design, with the unisex bathrooms originally intended to represent a prison. And I'm quoting directly, the store's military theme was carried through to the unisex bathrooms, which was earmarked as the prison in the initial interior design. Having said that, they acknowledge, and I'm reading, quoting, we acknowledge that the names of serial killers in our restrooms in a country's volatile climate towards women can be communicated as deeply insensitive. I mean, interesting, they said serial killers in a country's volatile climate towards women. But in fact, serial killers is serial killers. Even if there's very little crime in that country, you don't ever want to seem to be glorifying them, do you?
20: Yeah, no. So the problem is not only that somebody had a bad idea. I think the reputation question is how bad the idea traveled through the organization without anybody stopping it. And already, their defense and their statement just seems like somebody is not paying attention, because serial killer, murder, crime, rape, those are negative tones and undertones that even in a society that is has less crime compared to South Africa, it's not something that you would want to be associated with or put a rubber stamp next to around your brand. And, you know, because you want the brand to stand on its own in its values and to distinctly differentiate itself through goodwill. Nandos does controversy, for example, but they are not tone deaf. They pay attention to what's happening in the environment within which they operate. So in this specific instance, you can tell that even the response tells a story that they're not paying attention, because there is a difference between using fictional darkness as a creative theme and turning people associated with rape and murder into entertainment.
8: Because, so, I mean, here's the point. The fact that they say the restrooms are themed as prisons, you could also ask the question, I mean, who would be the type of people who be comfortably wanting to go to that restaurant? It's got a certain genre. So wouldn't they be right about that? Like, what did you expect? This is true to the brand.
20: Precisely. And that's the problem here, that, you know, you really can't put real victims behind a joke. Marketers have to exercise judgment with a little bit more of elevated effort. And I wouldn't, as a marketer and a communicator, be defending any of the architecture at this point in time. Instead, I would be empathizing with the country and putting out a strategy to demonstrate that we are immediately removing this architecture, this decor, and messaging outright throughout the ecosystem. Because something that might have been conceived as a generic prison or serial killer thing cannot be separated from South Africa's lived experiences of violence, and particularly violence against women. So it's actually ignorant and perhaps even negligent.
8: Is just lastly, I mean, the apology is there. Have they done enough for a brand rescue?
20: No, an apology, you know, can stop a reputation problem from escalating in the short term. But trust will be restored through what happens after the apology. That means that the experience of customers and the promise that they keep make to customers need to be consistent, sincere, and that they would need to issue a far bigger program against gender-based violence and what this implied. They need to take this far more seriously and engage in a far more longer-term program and invest in communities, NGOs that actually fight gender-based violence as opposed to simply say we're sorry.
8: Well, let's leave it at that, Tsepo Matseba. Appreciate you engaging me on the National Pulse. Thanks for your time. Tsepo is the Managing Director of Reputation First. And all of this links to the reputation of a restaurant called Tiger's Milk. And the bathrooms are themed like prisons. Believe it or not.
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0: For 90 years, South Africans have shared the moments that matter most, the stories that informed us, the music that moved us, the victories that united us, the voices we'll never forget. 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
2: Right, let's take some of the calls in the meantime. 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You can WhatsApp us as well, text or voice note, right? So let's go to Musina first. JCK, hi.
4: Are you well, Ashraf?
2: Yeah, I'm very well. I'm well, but like, you know, when you talk about crime, then we're not well, but yeah.
4: Yeah, well, Ashraf, you know, the thing is, the government or the state must just swallow their pride that they don't have plans. They've run out of ideas.

0: Star Hotel. I mean,
1: of course,
0: why would you say that? Hey,
1: people are enjoying. No wonder they are not afraid to repeat offenders five times or six times.
0: All right, going to prison is like going to a five-star hotel. Okay, Jessica, I got that. Let's move on to others. I think that's a point made. Going to a prison is like going to a five-star hotel. Here's more.
2: Good afternoon, Ashraf and the National Pass listeners. You're speaking to Ndone from Amitown. You know, Ashraf, with these things of serial killing of women and all, I remember when I was a kid, when we were in primary in the early 90s, the apartheid government, they had these things. We were like, we were marked with a hammer, like that thing, it comes out with blood, so they take your DNA sample. Whatever crime you commit, whatever DNA samples they find on the victim, they mesh them up, they will find out, they will know who it is. Me, I believe that people who are doing this is not people from South Africa, because the South African is high risk for them to commit such outrageous crimes, especially those who are born in the 80s. They wouldn't take that risk.
0: I look, I mean, listen, you have a point. If someone is undocumented, then it's even more difficult to track them. But if we're saying what you're saying is true, then it does mean that South Africans hardly commit crime, like violent crime. Like, we don't do it because we know we're going to get caught, so we don't do it. And that's not true either. That is just not true. Here's another.
3: This is KG from the capital. You know, it's really unfair, people criticizing the police, saying the police should have protected everyone. And it is not possible. It is impossible for the police to be policing and protecting everyone. We can point fingers to how the police react to situations, yes, but not for the crimes that are okay. No. I mean, what this points to is a rotten society. Our society is rotten, that something, things like this prevail. And like you say, there's always warnings on, I think we go to our train station, there's warnings about keeping your phone to you so nobody can steal it. It's a rotten society, and we should really look in the mirror and fix this rotten society.
0: Well, I mean, I think you're right. I mean, there's a lot more rotten, even if you're taking pointing fingers at the police about some aspects, but it can't be that the police can be blamed for all of this. I mean, really. Dintwe, in Tabantu, go for it. What's your point?
4: Good afternoon.
0: Yeah, good afternoon.
4: I think since yesterday, many callers are urging the politicians and parliament at the count of this country to reintroduce capital punishment. But now, what I want to suggest is that why can't we also amend the constitution so that the thing of privacy, some of our rights must be taken away, and then introduce satellite cameras all over the country that will also look at each and everyone's movement, and so that one can say that if I kill a person now,
0: yeah, but it costs money. But the problem is, you can't have satellites everywhere in the entire country. It does cost money. It costs huge amounts of money, which could be put elsewhere. Basically, the story is, those that are committing crimes, they are somebody's family members. Like, what culture have they got into that says it's okay? That's not a policing issue,
5: Ashraf. I think the police are giving too much information to those killers. I don't think they will get hold of them, because I think lately they keep on briefing the media and they end up keeping too much information to those people.
0: So what sort of information are we talking about that they're giving too much? If they say nothing, then we'll also complain to say they're telling us nothing, because as they talk, they're also giving us information that we can be aware of. Can you imagine if nobody said a word that seven people have died in the East Rand? We don't say a word about it. We just keep quiet.
6: Good afternoon, Ashraf. It's Edward. Ashraf, on the solution to the crime in South Africa is so easy. What needs to be done is the South African government should do research on how their neighboring countries are doing it. For example, in Botswana, No police officer moves with a

0: but the crime rate is low. You go to Zimbabwe. Zimbabweans who are coming from South Africa, when they reach the border, they change their attitude because they are afraid to be found on the wrong side of the law, because the consequences are dire, unlike in South Africa.
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0: Thank you, Ashraf. On the top stories, Western Cape records in a decrease in its murder rate and yet another woman's body discovered in Ekurhuleni. For SAFM News, I'm Ondela Mbana and a very good afternoon. The latest crime stats released for the Western Cape show a 6.7% decrease in the murder rate for the second quarter of this financial year. The number of murders for the period April to June was down from 1,114 in 2025 to 1,071 cases during the same period this year. Western Cape Police Commissioner Sizakele Janji says firearms are still the weapon of choice in most murder-related cases in the province. Janji and the provincial police top brass have briefed the media in Cape Town. 610 illegal firearms have been recovered for the three-month period. He says 62% of the murders are in the Cape Town metro.
1: The weapon of choice remains the firearm for the commission of violence and violent crimes. Ours is to rid the community of legal firearms and ammunition through targeted approach, executing of covert and overt intelligence-driven operation is going to be the order of the day as we constantly target the legal firearms and ammunition.
0: President Cyril Ramaphosa has appointed Advocate Adrian Mopp as the Director of Public Prosecutions, or DPP, for the Western Cape Division. Advocate Mopp previously served as Provincial Deputy DPP since 2009. The President's spokesperson, Vincent Mokwenya, says Advocate Mopp's appointment took effect on the 10th of this month after the President consulted with key ministers.
2: In considering Advocate Mopp for the position, the President took into account his extensive legal and prosecutorial experience, spending more than 30 years, including more than 23 years, as a member of the NPA's senior management service. He was admitted as an advocate of the High Court of South Africa in 1993.
0: Police have confirmed that another woman's body was found on Monday last week in Clayville, Tembisa. This brings to 7 the number of women's bodies now being investigated by a specialized team in the area. The woman, believed to be in her late 20s, was found in a river next to Tembisa Mall. The acting Gauteng Police Commissioner, Fred Gekana.
3: A body of a female in her late 20s was observed in the river in Clayville next to Tembisa Mall. Therefore, this body will also then be included to be investigated by part of the whole team. Therefore, we don't have, it's no more 6 bodies. This one will include it as the 7th body, so that we don't leave anything. But she was found naked but with her underwear on. We don't want to speculate whether clothes were taken by the river, flow of river or what, but...
0: The Madlanga Commission in Pretoria has heard how a Johannesburg Metro Police Department officer allegedly stole 1.5 million rand from a businessman after stopping and searching his vehicle. This emerged during testimony by JMPD Internal Affairs Head Elmarie De Beer, who has since concluded her evidence before the commission. De Beer testified that the officer was traced and arrested following a joint investigation by Internal Affairs and the Hawks and was later found guilty in court. She also told the commission that there were allegations that other officials attempted to interfere with the investigation through a 550,000 rand bribery attempt aimed at securing the officer's release.
4: This is the type of infiltration that I'm talking about when it comes to SAPS members involved in the charge office, going through the dockets, obtaining all the information, giving it through to the suspects, and the suspects get somebody inside the JMPD in order to interact or act on their behalf to secure that the case goes through the carpet.
0: United Nations officials say efforts to curb Ebola in Eastern Democratic Republic of Congo are showing results, but they have stressed that the epidemic remains massive and will take months to bring under control. More than 7,000 cases have been recorded as sustained transmission continues in several provinces. The DRC has recorded 3,500 deaths. Kylie Fekumalo has more.
5: The outbreak is the second most lethal on record, behind only one in West Africa that's lasted from 2014 to 2016. The World Health Organization says it's too early to confidently say that the peak has passed. Recently, DRC Health Minister Samuel Roger Kamba indicated that there were encouraging signs in the fight against Ebola. Ituri remains the epicenter of the outbreak, recording over 5,000 cases and 2,500 deaths across 28 of its 36 health zones. Kailihle Khumalo, SABC News, Johannesburg.
0: Recapping the top story, the latest crime stats released for the Western Cape show a 6.7% decrease in the murder rate for the second quarter of this financial year. I'm Ondilambana for SFM News, headlines at 4:30.
6: Welcome to your National Pulse Sport. The Proteas women are tightening their grip in Bulawayo, Zimbabwe, at 68-47 after 13.5 overs chasing 201 for victory. And good news for Africa, as Nairobi will host the 2029 World Athletics Championship, the first ever stage on the continent. We'll have details around 4:30.
7: SAFM, guiding you through the rush hour traffic.
8: Very good afternoon, Joburg's Mike One. Already have the pressure going south. There's a queue and a half from the Houghton Estate area all the way down into the Crown Interchange. N1 from Rivonia down to Winnie Mandela is slow. And there's a couple of crash scenes on the N1 around Midrand. One going north at Allendale and one going southbound at Buccleuch. Don't forget the roadwork still with us on the N1 north through Pretoria, just up by the N4 Emalahleni split. That'll get busy again this afternoon. Also a crash scene on Nelson Mandela southbound at Fountain Circle. There seems to be a bit of a problem there, as well as exiting the circle. Christina De Witt heading down towards Eufius Road, so we'll watch that area today for you. Durban breakdown, N3, or Durban bound, I should say, coming out of Pietermaritzburg before you get to Market Road, so there is a bit of pressure there. Some pressure at Key Ridge as you come up from Shongweni on your way to Pietermaritzburg, just approaching the Key Ridge area. That's very slow. A little bit of flooding on the M4 near Quality Street in the Clearwood Jacobs area this afternoon. And Cape Town, the N1, out of town already queuing to Kuberg Interchange. N2, out as far as Boonga Avenue, looking slow. And if you're on the M5, it's not a bad run, actually. Maitland down towards Kenilworth via Rondebosch, looking okay. With your traffic updates, I'm Rob Byrne.
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10: Well, you know, I sound like I'm saying the same things I may have said yesterday, but let me do it anyway, right? With regards to our correctional services, what would you change in correctional services as a way of being a greater deterrent for criminals, all criminals, especially violent crime, all of them. Anyway, the second part is, would you change anything constitutionally? And the third part is, there's been the oft-repeated story of underlying issues regarding South Africa's, as a country with its huge Gini coefficient, which is so wide, the gap between, you know, those that have and those that do not have, and that is a major trigger for the type of things that people do. Now, you may say, how does that help? How does that help us understand why someone would kill a woman and dump them into the veld? I mean, that's not the same as stealing bread. You know, they're really not the same, is it? Anyway, I mean, what would you change? And the last part is this: what would you change regarding, let's call it, community self-governance? I don't mean by law, but a code of honor within a community, at completely community level, that communities buy into. Would you do anything of that sort to ensure that people who live within a community are, you know, police is the wrong word, are managed by that community, so that that community becomes crime-free and the people who leave that community are not amongst those who perpetrate crime, no matter where they go? Can we get there? I sound very, very utopian, but hey, I want to live in a champion nation. Can we get there? How do we get there? Which country's done that? Give me some examples of which countries has done all those things and they've come out, and they've come out winning. Winning is another issue, talking about the upcoming election. Who's going to win and who's not? Either way, there's an expectation that coalitions would be the way to go, because parties are not going to get the majorities in many of the municipality. So let's talk about that from a Freedom Front perspective right after this.
11: 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Fact checked. Impartial. Yours. 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SABC News, the truth that travels with you.
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10: Right, let's get to some of the big issues regarding the upcoming election. You know the story, November 4, right? Now, interestingly enough, the Freedom Front Plus Party have ruled out, you know, a coalition agreement with the EFF, the MK Party, and the PAC. Well, I'm not surprised. I mean, I would say, like, okay, we know that. But what are the implications? Where would that leave a party like the Freedom Front Plus themselves? And you know, how much leverage would they have coming out of that if they decide that they will not deal with certain parties on ideological grounds? I mean, you can extend that conversation to other parties too. With me is political analyst Professor Becky Nkomazula. Appreciate your time, Prof. Thanks for joining us on the National Pulse.
15: Thank you very much, Ashraf, for having me, and good evening or good afternoon to everyone.
10: Thank you. Let's start with the Freedom Front Plus, because I mean, they made it very clear they will not get into any agreements with the EFF, the MK Party, and the PAC. That's not surprising, is it? But what does that where does that leave them?
15: Indeed, it's not surprising, given the fact that after the 2024 general election, you had the EFF saying that it was not going to be part of the multi-party coalition if it included the Freedom Front Plus and included the PA. So basically, it's tit for tat, as it were. But in politics, never say never. Whoever thought that the PA and the ANC would be working together? So it's a very dangerous game that they are playing, which is the same dangerous game that was played by the EFF. In politics, you never say never, because there will come a time when your life depends on the person you have already ruled out, and that is the only person that is left to save you. What do you do then? So I think they are playing a dangerous game.
10: Mm. But do you think all parties, including the Freedom Front Plus, should in advance, as part of the election manifesto, should they be pronouncing who they're going to deal with and not? I mean, shouldn't they? Isn't that what they owe their voters, to say this is what we'll do?
15: Ideally, when you canvass for an election, you do that in order to win an election. But then if you are realistic, you realize that you are not going to win, which is the case right now. There is no way that any single party can then claim that we are going to take all the municipalities. So you anticipate then a situation whereby we failed to get the outright majority, in which case then you need to work together with other political parties. So what you normally do is you discuss behind closed doors, looking at what your policy positions are. When you craft your manifesto already, you know that in the event that you don't win, these are the parties you are most likely going to collaborate with. And then if you are honest enough, during the campaigns, you may then hint on your supporters that we are going to win this election. But if we don't win, these are the possibilities. Mm-hmm. And then you get the feedback. We get feedback from the voters. Because after the election, As things stand right now, Alert is only 14 days to constitute the municipality or in the national government to constitute government. So then there is no time to go back to the voters. And then this discussion then happened behind closed doors in the boardroom.
10: Okay. So to be clear, you're saying they may hint, but that none of the parties, not just Freedom Front Plus, none of them should actually say which parties they will not deal with.
15: Definitely. That's my take. Because if you have pre-election coalitions, you are most likely then going to find each other after the election because you already had a discussion before the election, before you even crafted your manifestos, which I don't believe in, by the way. I don't believe in manifestos because there are people who vote for parties having not read even one word of the manifesto. I'm not talking about one sentence, one word. But be that as it may, it's a box-ticking exercise that you have to prepare a manifesto. If you have already engaged certain parties, you will then factor that into your manifesto, and then during the campaigns, you will also hint to your supporters that in the event that you don't win, these are the people you are going to work with. And that applies to all political parties, including the ANC, by the way, which is no longer guaranteed of any victory, like it has been the case before.
10: But in the absence of the manifesto, as you said, people don't even read one word, how then would we know what a party, you know, believes and thinks?
15: People don't vote for parties based on any ideology. Ask yourself the question, of the 600-odd parties, what are the ideologies that they are putting forth? There are very few of them that will stand out to say this party stands for this. Most of them will be talking about the same issues. So for the parties that have been in the field for some time, I don't think it's ideal for them to even go doing the door-to-door exercise, because people already know what you are capable of and they know what you are not capable of. Maybe the ones that are the first comers, and then maybe they might have one public statement where they say that this is what we stand for. But to go all the way preparing a manifesto, wasting money you don't have, going around the country promising us 2.5 million houses, knowing that you can only manage 10, I think it's a total waste of time and money.
10: I mean, can we not hold parties to account for making promises that do not check out? It's almost like a fake news when it's not possible.
15: Unfortunately, we don't hold parties accountable for different reasons. There are people who vote for certain political parties because they will claim that this is a family party. My family has always voted for this party. This is a liberation party. So they provide different reasons for voting for certain parties. So it means, therefore, it's very difficult for us as the electorate to hold parties accountable because we don't work as a collective. I mean, us as voters. You and I might be thinking that let us punish Party A for having made a promise last time in 2021 and failed to deliver. Let's punish them this time. Only to find that I have friends in that party, I'll vote for them anyway. Whether they are corrupt or not, I'll still vote for them. Whether they are doing delivering services or not, I'll still vote for them. So those are the kinds of dynamics that we are faced with.
10: Let's just end by talking about the principle of coalitions. I mean, what we saw with the GNU was parties with very, very different ideological bents having had to work together. In fact, that's been done at municipal level, and sometimes it's resulted in the municipality not working. Joburg would be a classic example of that, right? What's your advice for parties when they have to work together, when they're ideologically different, but they need to be coming together? I mean, what can you tell us about that?
15: You know, Ashraf, the first thing that needs to happen, our politicians should know what a coalition government is. I've raised the issues with the ANC and the DA, for example. We know that they are ideologically different, be it on foreign policy or domestic policy, they are far apart. Then my argument has always been, you must understand what a coalition is and then make sure that you understand the different types of coalitions. And then secondly, you must understand how to manage a coalition. You don't go to a coalition government and then you still claim that you are the principal. It doesn't work like that. Even a party that has one seat, that one seat gives that party a voice. So you have to treat that party with respect. The fact that you have 10 votes, I have one, it doesn't really matter. Because at the end of the day, for you to lead that municipality, for you to lead that government, you need me. So I would say that in preparation for the coalition governments that we are going to have in many hung municipalities, parties must show respect for one another, and then they must also understand that where there are divergent opinions, they at least find a point of convergence, that the point of departure is that we must deliver services to the people. Then the issue of ideological differences, we put that aside, and then the issue of a breaking, we put that aside, we put people first. If they were to do that, I think they will do fairly well. But then also, they must know how to maintain or manage a coalition.
10: I wonder if any of these political parties go to coalition school. I just wonder. Professor Becky Gomez-Zulu, thanks for your time. Political analyst talking about coalitions, but making the point. I don't believe in manifestos because nobody reads even one word. But do parties have political school, sort of, do they have coalition school? Do they really understand? In fact, here's the big thought. How is it in a coalition you work with each other, but you still spend your time taking the other party down? It's happened. It's in front of us. More to come here on the National Pulse.
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10: Well, let's talk about the city of Joburg. I mean, the general rule is that it's a mess. And it needs major, major surgery of sorts, right? Of course, the surgery for Joburg requires money. And there's a sense that National Treasury may or should come to the party and rescue the parties that make up the city. But should they do so? What are the implications thereof, right? How likely is that to actually happen? Dr. Dale McKinley is a political economist. Thanks for your time, Dale. And thanks for joining us on the National Pulse.
18: Sure, Ashraf. Always a pleasure.
10: Thank you. Right, let's start with the first thing. You know, Joburg's got a problem. I think their revenues have shrunk. It means they're unable to be able to renovate their homes in the same way we would be unable to renovate our homes if we don't have enough money, right? Where should the money come from then? Is it viable to consider that National Treasury must actually bail them out?
18: Listen, I don't think it's going to be National Treasury's going to come in with a massive amount of money. It's not a money issue per se. It's a management government issue, I think, more to the point. So we're not a poor city. We've got plenty of possibilities for revenue generation. It's the way the money's being managed. And I think this is why Gordon Gwana has announced that, and people have been calling for intervention. But the money is there. The Treasury has just announced a 16 billion rand new loan under their city's program. It's called the Metro Trading Services Reform Program. It's not just Joburg, but several other metros. So they're obviously going to bring some money to the table. But my sense is that this intervention by National Treasury is going to be much more about financial sustainability, how you use the money, where the money gets put, who governs that money, and also who makes the political versus operational decisions on the use of those funds.
10: And in, to bring it back then to the Joburg scenario specifically, you're saying there could be some funding. Explain more the nature and what would actually happen if funding does come their way.
18: Yeah, so the 16 billion rand, it's the second loan, 16 billion rand loan that's been taken out from the New Development Bank, which includes IMF, World Bank, and many others. This has five components to it. I don't know how much is going to be set aside for Joburg, but I imagine a substantial portion, given that we're the largest of the metros that's under this program. As I mentioned, it's governance, financial sustainability, what's called operational program. In other words, water and sanitation, particular building, maintaining infrastructure, which is a huge problem in our city, as well as energy and electricity and solid waste management. So if you take those five things, there's plenty to do over a three-year period, which is the period that Treasury has announced for its intervention. The question for me is going to be, you know, what's going to be different from this intervention from other interventions that have happened at other municipalities where you've had some improvements over a short period of time, and then as soon as Treasury leave, it goes back to the same old thing. So I don't know. Not sure what's going to happen in that regard.
10: Interesting. I mean, just yesterday I picked up something on my Instagram feed, and he talked about, you know, the destruction of New York all those years ago where they were bankrupt, and they had pleaded with the national government in their case to come to their assistance, and I think the national government said no, and somehow or the other that city came through. So here's a question then to you. I mean, Joburg does need help, right? How does Joburg, I was almost going to say trade itself out, but they're not a business, right? But they need revenue. No. How does Joburg then negotiate itself out of the current mess it is, considering the players that run the city may well change in a few months' time anyway?
18: Yeah, listen, I mean, Gordon Gwanah has said that he doesn't really care which political parties are in a coalition, who wants the elections. It's the city itself. And I think that's the correct approach. But your question is appropriate, which is that essentially it's not about negotiating themselves out of this. It's about improving things that are already there to be that can be improved. So let's take the billing system. We know in our city that the billing system has been in chaos for over two decades. You begin to sort that out, both technologically as well as procedurally. We start getting revenue in. The city of Joburg is losing over 20 to 30% of all revenue from paying customers simply because its systems are not right. So that brings in huge amounts of capital that otherwise is not there. You begin to have a ring-fenced budgets for water, sanitation, and the basic infrastructural projects, which has already been agreed to. You ring-fence those, and you have particular three-year programs that come out. That will begin to improve our water and our sanitation system, as well as our solid waste. And then what you then do is you put into place disciplinary and other accountability procedures that are non-negotiable for those that break the rules, so there are consequences. And I think those three things, if Treasury can move on that, then we'll see some significant improvement, regardless of who the political operator is or who's in charge.
10: What about, you know, the call for cities, not just Joburg, but all cities or municipalities to be free from party ideological bents, meaning that there must be a professional service that runs a city who are not political? I mean, is that constitutionally wise? Is that practically possible? Has it been done?
18: Well, I think it's a little bit of a confusion there as to the separation. So you can't depoliticize local government. I mean, we have political elections, political parties are going to be there. But what you can do is you can separate operational management away from the political management. So politicians can approve budgets. They can debate about what the priorities are, the strategies are, but they should not be involved in the day-to-day running of utilities and making decisions about, you know, what money gets spent on for what infrastructure. And this is what happened with Joburg Water. The politicians shifted over 3 billion rand meant for Joburg Water to somewhere else because they couldn't pay the bills. And now we have a water crisis, or at least a massive one that contributed to that. So that's, I think, what we're talking about, is you take the politicians out of operational decisions in utilities, leave those to the professionals, let the politicians deal with the big questions and the strategies and the budgets. And then you've got a much better, more efficient system. Doesn't mean it's not going to have problems, but it does depoliticize infrastructural and operational budgets.
10: Isn't this the problem? If you take politicians or political parties outside of budgets, then that's their leverage.
18: Yeah, look, I mean, they're going to resist. Of course, that. So it doesn't mean that they can't have budget votes and they can't say this is what we should spend money on. They're strategic, but what it means is you can't interfere and get your buddies a tender, or you can't basically then pressure people into making decisions that are not good financially. Leave those up to the professionals, and that's, we can do that. We can change legislation, can be changed, requirements can be put in that make those laws and legislations. You know, laws and legislations are not there forever, so we can do this. There's going to be some opposition, but my sense is that the voters in this city and other places would greatly support measures like that, and would basically, if you had a referendum, that would be passed tomorrow.
10: Okay, will be passed tomorrow, I wonder. Thanks for your time. Much appreciate.
18: Well, if a referendum, yeah.
10: Much appreciate your time, Dr. Dale McKinley.
18: Sure.
10: On that question, can National Treasury rescue Joburg's finances? In fact, should they rescue Joburg's finances and service delivery? And if not them, then who? And the broader question is, what should the cities do who are struggling to negotiate their way out of some sort of trouble, if in fact they can? Let's pick out a couple of comments from you, and here's one with a similar theme to what we discussed before.
19: I disagree with you, Ashraf. We put in the blame on the police because there's a whole lot of things that are doing wrong, you know? I know, like, we have to, like, these people come from the communities. Some of us know them, like you said yesterday. I do agree with you on that. But we have to point fingers at the police. They are not there to protect the people. You know how people always, especially women, always complain about how the police would handle their cases, sexual harassment and other cases. So there's a lot that I can say. I know it. Like, we are limited to only 30 seconds. But what I'm saying is that there's a whole lot of negligence from the cops that leads to what's happening now. So we're putting the blame on them.
10: Yeah, but you see, I hear you. If there's negligence from the cops, then blame the negligent cops. You can't blame the entire police service for that. For example, how did all these, what has been uncovered now in terms of identifying the bodies and finding them, how did that all come about? They didn't just ignore it, did they? That doesn't mean the police are running efficiently. I'll be the first one to say they're not. But you can't blame them for everything, because even then, to protect people when they come to the police station, that comes after the event. What happened first was somebody actually got, well, a crime was committed against that person. Then they came to the police station. They can't be the eyes and ears every minute. In fact, we can be the eyes and ears for each other, are we? 4:30, here's the news headlines.
0: Thank you, Ashraf. On the news headlines, Acting Police Minister Feroz Khatchaliya and Acting National Police Commissioner Puleng Dimpane are expected to meet with the investigating team this afternoon that is looking into discovery of at least seven women's bodies on Gauteng's East Rand. President Cyril Ramaphosa has appointed Advocate Adrian Mopp as the Director of Public Prosecutions for the Western Cape Division. And Kenya will become the first African country to host the World Athletics Championships. A full update follows at the top of the hour with Greg Hoes.
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8: We can't catch a break in Midrand. It was heavy coming in this morning for work. And as you turn around and go back home this afternoon towards Midrand and Pretoria, it's pretty bad as well. It's a crash today. N1 North at Allendale. The traffic starts really around about sort of Caller Drive, Glenhove Caller Drive on the Mike One. So getting out of Joburg, up through Buccleuch and up towards Allendale. Very heavy backlogs. Top of the N3, top of the N1 from Limbro Park and Rivonia backlogging into Buccleuch as well. Just try and climb into that solid N1 going north. The N3, there's a collision at Galilee. So the N3 coming north, heavy from Heldenace. Big queues as well on the N3, southbound Limbro Park down into Galilee. It's probably a little bit of onlooking at the crash on the northbound, I think. And the M2 from the N3 going down to Refinery Road at Germiston. That's already backlogging as well. Pretoria looks okay this afternoon. All fairly standard stuff through there at this stage. Durban Central traffic, a little bit of a crash on the M7 West at Titran Road to watch out for. Apart from that, it's not a bad afternoon. A little bit lighter across the central Durban area. Pietermaritzburg down to Ashburton. That checks fine, no problems there. Cape Town, N1, out of town, jam-packed towards Cuba, going to change. M3 is heavy, Hospital Bend down towards Rhodes Drive, and there's backlogging heading into Mitchell's Plain this afternoon. Stock Road, across the R300, onto AZ Bourbon, down through the My City bus lanes as far as Highlands Drive, looking slower than you'd like. With your traffic updates, I'm Rob Byrne.
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10: Right, Zai, predictably your eyes on the women's cricket team.
6: Yeah, Ashraf, I'm going to have to say the blink and you missed it. The Proteas women wrapping up the series against Zimbabwe. What an 80-run victory in Bulawayo. The Proteas women posted 200 for one from their 20 overs before bowling Zimbabwe out for 120. Annery Dirksen did the damage with the ball, claiming an outstanding 5-4-15. The victory gives the Proteas an unassailable 3-0 lead in this five-match T20 series. Two games still to play, but the series already safely in South Africa's hands. And let's go to more cricket, this time in the men's draw, where the Proteas 3-0 ODI series victory in Namibia delivered not just results for a South African side missing several regulars, but with the Australia team arriving next week, stand-in captain Bjorn Fortein believes the tour forced a relatively inexperienced bowling attack to adapt to unfamiliar conditions and greater responsibility. With some players now returning to domestic cricket, Fortein says being pushed beyond their comfort zones has strengthened the depth of South Africa's bowling resources.
21: We've got a lot of young bowlers here bowling in unfamiliar conditions, bowling at batters that play these conditions well. So having them step outside their comfort zone, thinking outside the box and sort of applying a new layer to their game was the most pleasing thing to see. While they adapted to game situations, game pressure, international standards, that was the biggest plus as a bowling unit.
6: Let's go to soccer. Orlando Pirates coach Abdusalam Wadu admits the Buccaneers remain thin at right back as the transfer window deadline approaches. Kgamogelo Sebelebele is currently their only natural option. while utility player Kampani Lungu can provide cover if needed. But with Pirates potentially facing a demanding schedule across domestic and CAF competitions, Wadu says he would prefer a player recruited specifically for the position.
1: Can use a central defender one or two games, you know, but in the important games, definitely you will need somebody who is confirmed in that position. I can use Lungu, but actually Lungu is coming back from injury, and the solutions start to be limited, and we'll see.
6: Let's go to Tottenham striker Richarlison has made his frustrations public after being left out of the squad for tonight's Carabao Cup clash with Liverpool. The Brazilian responded to news of his omission on social media with a simple why and a tearful emoji. His future at Spurs increasingly uncertain after proposal moves to Vasco da Gama and Everton collapsed, while manager Roberto De Zerbi says he can't keep persuading a player who wants to leave. And finally, Athletics Africa will host the World Athletics Championships for the first time, with Nairobi beating London and Rome to secure the 2029 event. Now, it's been described as quite an emotional sort of honor for the city, as they will bring the sport's global showpiece to the continent. Nairobi's Kasarani Stadium is already being renovated ahead of the 2027 Africa Cup of Nations and will now become the world's best athletes for 2 years later. That's the venue. And while London dropped the baton, Nairobi just ran with it. That's your National Pulse Sport. More at the top of the hour. I'm Sai Khan.
10: Well, after all, Nairobi or Kenyans are famous for running. What did you expect?
6: True story.
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22: 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Facts and figures you can count on.
10: Well, all the numbers with Makwe Masilela from Makwe Fund Managers. You've got news about the Mall of Africa and more.
23: Yes, that's the owners thereof, including the likes of Lenwood Bridge. Ashraf, the quality of their assets led to high occupancy sitting at 94.9% and high collection rate at 99.8%. And the contractual rental escalations improved occupancy, income from newly completed developments, and lower finance costs led them, when it comes to income per share for distribution, going up by 15.5%, and also an increase of 17.2% when it comes to the dividend per share. Net operating income up 7%, and profits at headline earnings per share up nicely 34%. Ashraf, there are at least two or three things that markets have to deal with: rising interest rates, rising yields, the issue about the 1970 style oil shock. And today, markets started the session having to deal with rising bond yields, a global bond sell-off driven by surging energy prices, mounting debt, and inflation. And that's a day before interest rate announcement from the US, where rates are expected to be increased. And that will be for the first time since July 2023. And it's important to note that should rates not be increased tomorrow, bond investors may demand even higher yields, that is to protect against inflationary risk. And the High Court in Kenya said that the 15% stake in Safaricom, that is East Africa's biggest mobile network operator, sold to Vodacom, that's almost for $30.7 billion, should be returned to government, as the sale violated their public finance management laws. Inflation concerns ahead of the U.S. interest rate decision, putting pressure on the yellow metal. Gold is down 0.1% at $4,294, but platinum is up 0.6% at 1,777. Oil prices climbed after Libya said operations were suspended, that's at three of their oil fields, adding to concerns around disruptions to crude supplies through a key pipeline in Saudi. And Brent crude is up 2% at $107 a barrel. And lofty bond yields are setting the tone for markets, with bargain hunting cautiously creeping in. And the local boss is up 0.2%, with financials doing the heavy lifting. The rent is flat against the dollar, 1624, 2190 against the pound, and 1875 against the euro.
10: All right, good, all of that. Mark, we will connect again with you and the team tomorrow.
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10: Right, let's indeed talk. 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WhatsApp 0614-104-107. And then you can also tweet hashtag the National Pulse. In fact, where are you listening from today? And maybe tell me where and maybe send me a picture. Love to know. Always do. Right, let's pick out some other thoughts from you. There's one about the interesting thing about a significant trade union.
4: Hi, Ashraf. Comrade Cairo here in Limpopo. Look, I think this issue of Kwasatu versus Mangshinange. Mangshinange was suspended by his trade union, Nahau. And I think that's why he must locate, if he wants to challenge his suspension, he must go there and stop weaponizing Kwasatu and the conference by extension. His suspension was effected by his trade union. That is why he must go and fight it. Conference must be allowed to proceed, and if it has to pronounce on leadership, it must pronounce on leadership that is there, that is not tainted. Because as we speak, he's tainted by the suspension. He must go and fight it there and stop weaponizing the conference and COSATU by extension. He must go and fight it there. Thank you very much. Comrade Cairo, see my in Butoka.
10: Okay, well, there we are. I mean, we heard that story before, you know, being suspended by one body and then standing for election on another that is completely interlinked. Doesn't make sense, does it? Something's got to give.
5: Afternoon, Ashraf. Ashraf, these psychopaths who are going around killing people, they don't care whether you talk about life sentence or death sentence. They don't care. You remember Yanus Walusi, he said he can repeat what he did to Chris Hani if the opportunity prevails. They are sick in the head. It has nothing to do with a weak president or weak politicians and so forth. Death sentence will never help anybody. What should we do to prevent death, not to send somebody to prison after they've killed 100 people? How does it help to bring those people back? Anonymous.
10: Yeah, but look, you know, Janusz Walusz is not the right the comparison, because that's like a person making a political statement. Then, you know, they are, well, driven by whatever their higher dreams are, even though it's false, right? But we're talking about crime. I mean, what would be the higher values that you're driven by in that case there? What would that be? Okay, let's pick out further thoughts from you.
7: Hey, good afternoon, Ashraf. As a father of a 7-year-old girl, I'm devastated. Devastated, and I don't know if she has a bright future as things stands now, because the way women are treated in the country, the way they are brutally killed, you find yourself with a girl child, and you don't even know when she's going to school, if she will come back. It's a very, very worrying, very worrying thing. Very, very worrying. Vukani, it's a win.
10: But that's the concern, is that it's not a one-off. It is a recurring thing for years and years and years. This is not like the season of killing for a week and then it's all over. You know, this has been sustained for years, for decades, like. And there's just no end in sight here. There isn't. It's true. I mean, if there is, you tell me. I'd like to know.
24: Hello, Ashraf, and the SFM listeners. What I see for this, the high number of femicide, is that there is we are living in a society where the laws and the rules, normally 90% or 80%, is favored to the women and children. Rather, mostly, I must say, are women. So a lot of men are feeling also left with the laws, which rather is going to increase such type of problems in the future. But the laws should be equal to both, should favor both men and women. And that's all, what I think.
10: So are the laws not equal right now?
9: Hi, Ashraf. I think it is time that at least we have enjoyed freedom, the so-called freedom. But I think it's time that the government must put a ministry of law and order. I mean, this country has no order at all. I mean, we can blame apartheid for whatever we can blame them. But that government had law and order. That's why we see women are killed like this in our country, because there is no law and order.
10: It's amazing how many people think that there's no law and order, and that in fact too many decisions made constitutionally and otherwise have been a bit too lax, too humane, even to perpetrators. I'd like to know what you think.
11: Good afternoon, Mr. Ashraf. The world, I think, is coming to an end now. Another woman was killed by her children in Richmond. May her soul rest in peace. Raising kids from zero to grown-ups, then they turn against you and become your enemies. It's so sad.
10: It is so sad. And that's more than one case, right?
12: Good afternoon, Ashraf. I wonder, these tracking companies like Cartrack and other related companies cannot explore a market on this one, so that we can be able at least to get this thing, this device, on the behind the cell phones of our baby girls, because, I mean, we don't know what to do anymore.
10: Maybe it should be on behind the cell phones of the perpetrators, so that even what they're thinking, we can pick up what they're thinking. I mean, I'm being idealistic in an AI-generated world. Who knows? That's where you really want to target. Ultimately, it's fine to say we must be safe and be safe on the road and safe. Yeah, all of that, we agree. Where's the real problem? Are these thugs, these crooks, these murderers who feel they can murder because they want to and they can? Nelson in Siabuswa. Hi, Nelson.
13: How are you?
10: I'm good indeed. Right. Thank you. Go for it. What's your point?
13: As far as we're in trouble as citizens of this country, because there's no rule of law in this country. We're living in a state of anarchy where everyone do as they like. Immigrants, they're entering the country, living as they like, come and do crime. We don't have a government. Let us put it straightforward. Government is focusing, the ruling party is focusing on doing corruption, looting and doing all these funny things to benefit themselves and their family. Look at this other woman now. He fainted in court, and he knows very well he did corruption. So there's no rule of law. The only solution is to take out this corrupt ruling party out of power. And then probably the new party or the new ruling party can change everything and put a rule of law whereby if you kill, you must be executed. If you rape, you must be castrated. That's how we know in an African culture. And African country should be governed by African law, not British law.
10: And you think what we're experiencing right now is British law. But, you know, you're talking about the new ruling party. I mean, I hear you. The problem is you kick out one party. Who's to say there's no other party with the majority? It's not going to be one single party. That I can tell you now. It's certainly not going to be the case. Right, there's more. Years. Okay, well, thanks for that call, Nelson. Thank you. Right, Mohammed, let's get your thoughts, Mohammed. Mohammed in Richmond, you're live, yeah?
14: Yes, Ashraf, look, I 100% agree. And, you know, I 100% agree that the laws of this country are too lax. And, you know, I believe that the media has a role to play in this. You know, day in, day out, we hear about the genocide. We hear about people's lived experiences. And who, SAFM or generally the media, who they interview and who they call online, they call professors who are sitting in offices, air-conditioned, who have absolutely no experiences. They barely know what's going on the ground. Yes, I agree the death sentence was brought about. Why? Because If you execute a person in public and it is known, it passes a message. Yes, to one guy it might not matter, as a guy said about Daniel Swalus, but for 50 or 60 or 100 other people who are witnessing that, it's a lesson that, you know what, if I am caught, then this is my outcome. I mean, look at it now. Look at it now. We must put AI on our girls and car track on this. To what end? Until when? Will it stop it? No, the problem is that we need to become more hard on criminals. This thing about reformation, there's a certain extent to which you can implement that there. But we've way, way past those points.
10: I hear you. Just a very quick one. You're saying we're getting all these professors. What are the professors saying? No professors saying continue with killing. Who does that?
14: I remember a couple of years ago on SAFM when Stefan Kutis was hosting the morning show.
10: Yeah.
14: They would call a guy from UCT and Herman Mashaba was advocating for the death sentence at the time. And the professor will come and give us a long theory about where it hasn't shown results and this and that and long stories. But the bottom line is, let's take a country like Singapore. If you go in there with drugs, what's going to happen? You know?
10: All right, I got your point. Let's move on, Mohammed. I wonder. I mean, look, which countries work with capital punishment and which countries work without capital punishment? Give me some examples of what's working in which country around the punitive systems and what is a good enough deterrent. And tell me about it.
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10: Well, let's talk about winning stories. The RMB National Rowing Team is returned from an international rowing competition in Amsterdam, right? They tested themselves against some of the very best rowers in the world. Let's find out exactly what happened and some of the big takeouts. With me is AG Grant, the national head rowing coach for South Africa. Andrew, appreciate you engaging us on the National Pulse.
17: Hey, Ashraf, thanks for having me on.
10: Thank you. Well, I mean, so tell us, what happened firstly? You were in Amsterdam, your team, our country were there. What happened?
17: Yeah, we had three crews. We were over about a week and a half ago, and a bit of rain, bit of wind, and after a lot of preparation, the guys went out and raced their hearts out. Yeah.
10: Yeah, and how did they do?
17: Yeah, mixed bag actually. We had really good results from Paige Badenhorst, who finished 10th in the single. In the women's pair, we had a 13th place. And in the men's single, we had a 27th place. Yeah, so mixed bag.
10: Okay.
17: Yeah.
10: And I mean, what were your expectations going into the event?
17: Look, we're very much in a rebuilding phase at the moment. So I think expectations not very high, but with Olympic qualification around the corner next year, the pressure is definitely

0: where I think the commentator thought we were Australian until the last few strokes.
1: I remember that, yeah.
0: Yeah, we've had a great history. In Rio, we managed 5 A finals. Yeah, we've definitely got a huge history, and trying to rebuild ourselves back to that.
1: Okay, what about, so we've had a rich history, and you're saying we're in a rebuild stage now. When you're in a rebuild stage, what impact does it then have on the team? Is keeping in mind, I would take it, then you're not as successful as you were before, right?
0: Yeah, well, having just taken over, I think, we're just trying to regroup. We have a very strong junior system. We have a lot of really strong schools and clubs. And I don't think it's a lack of talent at all. I think it's just about, embracing that and developing it and getting, the best out of it and making sure that talent is developed right up to the top.
1: Well, talk to me about the players. I mean, the rowers. I mean, give me some names.
0: Well, we've got Paige Badenhorst, who's in the single at the moment, Catherine Williams, and Courtney. Courtney is in the women's pair, and then we've got Chris Baxter in the single at the moment. Are you talking about current or
1: yeah? I'm talking of current, yeah.
0: Yeah, those are them. Yeah, those are our top four. Those are the guys who were in Amsterdam this time around.
1: And what about? I mean, you say you've just joined, the national rowing team. But talk to me about the level of preparation that's required. Keeping in mind, that some sports tend to grab the headlines and the money goes with it. In some sports, maybe not the case, right? What's the position with regard to rowing?
0: Yeah, so I've been involved with the team on and off for many, many years. Having just taken the reins, looking at the sport, I think it's, to grab the headlines, we need guys who are training pretty much full-time on the elite level. These guys are training twice, three times a day, 20, 25 hours of training a week. And rowing is a great mixture between endurance and power. So there's a lot of time that needs to be done. Yeah.
1: And I take it again, I mean, having experience with my own children, I think the strength of being introduced to rowing at schools is paramount, isn't it?
0: Yeah, rowing is one of those sports, once you get on the water and into a boat, it just tends to grab people. They just love it, or they don't. Worth all the training and all of that, but in general, it's about exposing people to the sports, and we're trying very hard to do that.
1: Well, that's where we can leave it. Thank you for talking to us. And as you said, sort of mid-table, best wishes. Hopefully it gets closer to the top, and then that team will qualify for the very next Olympic Games. Andrew Grant, AJ, thanks for your time here on the National Pulse. There we are. That's the national head rowing coach for South Africa. A few more comments I can pick up before we get to the news. Good afternoon, Ashraf. As long as there's no death sentence in South Africa, as long as there's no sentencing without possibility of parole, as long as sentencing someone for life in South Africa means at least 25 years in correction services, crime won't go down in South Africa. Sorry. That's from Anonymous. Murder and rape convicts should not qualify for parole, from Zetu, from Xebega. And here's another.
2: Good afternoon, Ashraf. No matter how difficult it may seem, it must be done. We cannot vote for people to govern us, and then they gave up on governing and want to hand us over to the private sector and shareholders, which is highly untransformed. So they must govern us. They must find the right people and place them in the right positions, not hand us over to people that the only thing that's on their mind is to make profits. We are the most unequal country in the world. Privatization simply will not work in South Africa. Full stop. Thank you. This is Kechi from Ekurhuleni.
1: Okay, privatization may not work. What is it that is going to work? Because nothing's working at the moment.
3: Good afternoon. No, we are not going to.

0: be romantic about this. The police, in the greater scheme of things, are the cause of this havoc here. They have lost whatever sense of responsibility to the country. Recent example, when it was clear that people were breaking the law, splashing other people with water, leading to violence, what did they do to prevent that? Nothing. People go into police stations and find police sleeping. We don't have police here.
1: We don't have police here. There's more to come, including more talk about policing and crime, because it's been one of those weeks, isn't it? But first things first, the news at 5 with Greg Hose.

0: Thank you, Ashraf. Police top brass to meet over Ekhuleleni killings and judgment reserved in Imbalula's defamation case. Good day to you. The Acting Police Minister Feroz Khachale and the Acting National Police Commissioner Puleng Dimbani are expected to meet with the investigating team today that is looking into the discovery of at least seven women's bodies in Ekhuleleni in Gauteng. Police say the meeting will provide a detailed briefing on the progress of the investigation. The latest body to be found was at Kwatema, east of Johannesburg, this morning. Police Ministry spokesperson Kamohelo Mohotsi.
1: The discovery of multiple women murdered in the Kempton Park area is deeply disturbing. While the investigation must establish whether these cases are linked, the possibility that a perpetrator or perpetrators may be targeting women demands our urgent and determined attention. The meeting with the investigating team will provide an opportunity to assess the progress of the investigation and ensure that all necessary resources and operational support are being brought to bear. We appeal to anyone with information that may assist the investigation to come forward through the appropriate police channels.
0: Well, the latest crime figures released for the Western Cape show a 6.7% decrease in the murder rate for the second quarter of this financial year. The number of murders for the period April to June was down from 1,140 in 2025 to 1,071 cases during the same period the previous year. The Western Cape Police Commissioner Sizakele Janji.
2: The weapon of choice remains the firearm for the commission of violence and violent crime. Ours is to rid the community of legal firearms and ammunition through targeted approach, executing of covert and overt intelligence-driven operation is going to be the order of the day as we constantly target the legal firearms and ammunition.
0: President Cyril Ramaphosa has appointed Advocate Adrian Mopp as the Director of Public Prosecutions for the Western Cape Division. Presidency spokesperson Vincent Magwenya.
3: In considering Advocate Mopp for the position, the President took into account his extensive legal and prosecutorial experience, spending more than 30 years, including more than 23 years, as a member of the NPA's Senior Management Service. He was admitted as an advocate of the High Court of South Africa in 1993.
0: Judgment's been reserved in the defamation matter between the ANC Secretary General Fikile Mbalula and ANC NEC member Nkosazana Dlamini-Zuma at the High Court in Johannesburg. Dlamini-Zuma claimed that Mbalula used money to secure his position as Secretary General at the ANC's 55th National Conference. Lawyers representing him argue the claims made against him were false and defamatory. However, Advocate Musi Sekekani for Dlamini-Zuma argued that evidence of vote buying was presented through the affidavit of ANC member Mandla Sabia. Kenya will become the first African nation to host the World Athletics Championships. Its capital, Nairobi, beat off competition from London and Rome to be the venue for the 2029 tournaments. BBC Celestine Karoni reports.
4: Kenya's rich athletics heritage was central to Nairobi's successful bid. The country has produced numerous Olympic and world champions, with two-time Olympic marathon winner Eliud Kipchoge among those who made the case for Nairobi during the bid process. The decision is historic, with Africa having never hosted the Senior World Athletics Championships despite producing some of the sport's biggest stars. Kenya highlighted its experience hosting other major events over the last decade, including the World Cross Country Championships in Mombasa and Under 18 and Under 20 World Championships in Nairobi.
0: Top story, the Acting Police Minister and the Acting National Police Commissioner are expected to meet with the investigating team later today that is looking into the discovery of at least seven women's bodies in Ekhuleleni, east of Johannesburg. That's SAFM News. I'm Greg Hus.
5: Welcome to your National Pulse Sport. We'll kick off with rugby, with the Springboks who conquered the All Blacks, but 17 tries conceded, leaving coach Rassie Erasmus with work to do before Australia. And we also bring you news from cricket. The Proteas women have wrapped up the series against Zimbabwe with an 80-run victory in Bulawayo today. All the details and more at around 5:30.
6: SAFM, guiding you through the rush hour traffic. Joburg's Mike 1 South is a route under pressure today. If you're leaving the Sandton area, you're going to pick up traffic around about sort of Caller Drive, and it goes all the way through to Crown and down into Boyson's. Heavy enough to be pushing the M2 westbound back from Joe Slobo Drive into the Crown to sort of hook into that Mike 1 for return to Boyson's. Very heavy today. Another crash, this one on the N3 South at Van Buren. So traffic coming down from Limbro Park, heavy, as it often is, touch heavier because of that crashing. And the Mike 1 North, if you're going out of Joburg up to Midrand, stays busy. A crash at Allendale Road, so delays from Melrose all the way through Buccleuch, top of the N3, top of the N1 from Rivonia and Limbro Park, heavy into Buccleuch to get into that N1 as well. M1 south from Buccleuch down to William Mandela, looking slow after that. The run through Ramberg, home to Soweto, not too bad. Once you get past Allendale Road, your next area of concern, really, the N1, Pretoria. It's going to be like this every afternoon while those roadworks continue. N1 north, some lane closures up by the N4, Emma Lefleny Highway. We are second day in a week two of afternoon delays that side. Durban having not a bad run through the traffic today. If anything, a little bit lighter in volume. I wonder if the storm earlier just changed traffic patterns. It noticeably is lighter across Durban. The N2 southbound Umhlanga to Kumashu is fairly heavy through the works there. And Cape Town today, a lot of pressure on the N1 out of town. City centre out of Kuburg interchange. Section Road leaving Pardon Island towards Kuburg Road for a turn onto the M5 south. That's all badly backed up. The M3 sitting heavily from Hospital Bend all the way through towards Rhodes Drive. With your traffic update, I'm Rob Byrne.
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9: Whichever way you put it, the season of killing continues, with the 7 women now being found to have died in the Gauteng East Rand region over the last month or so. And to take it a step further, there's now been news of in the KZN region, a 19-year-old learner who was killed at a school there. We'll talk about that in a moment. It's also, we have a tech feature, we'll talk about that, which is interesting, where, and listen to this one, about managing cemeteries, yes, I mean that, using an app to modernize burial services. Well, who does that? Certainly someone does, and it seems to be working. We'll talk about that too. And later on, informal traders need to be registered. And there's a plan around how they're going to do just that. So we'll get to that just now. First things first, that terrible story of another killing, this time at a school, with a 19-year-old school learner in KZN. Next up.
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14: Another person influenced me big time is our great-grandmother, Umamthunu. Our great-grandmother, Unozinqwadi, mother of books, who collected anything with words on it, and she put them in a suitcase. And so that's why 25 years ago, I started the Unozinqwadi Literacy Campaign in her honor. So every school I go to, whether I'm in Katlehong, I say, this is a gift of books. It's a gift from Unozinqwadi to you. She's operating from beyond the grave. I'm the medium. Why not?
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13: That was the Daily Discourse with Joanne Joseph. 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
9: Right, let's get on to this issue of There's a manhunt because a 19-year-old learner was shot and killed inside school premises in the area of Kwan Dengezi, west of Durban. Let's find out what happened. But we know the end of it, but what happened really? Zanele Buthelezi with me, SABC News reporter in the KZN region. Zanele, good to engage you on the National Pulse.
16: Good afternoon, Ashraf.
9: Okay, another terrible, terrible story. Tell me more.
16: Indeed, it's a very terrible story. This incident happened yesterday morning at the start of school. The young man, his name was Pelele Ngubane. He was in grade 10. She had just entered a school, just a few steps into the school gates. Then someone came from behind him. Allegedly, he tripped him, and then when he fell down, he was shot 3 times in the head, and he died on the scene. The suspects then fled on foot. So what we were able to collect yesterday in terms of information was that the suspect was in the same taxi as the victim. He also wore school uniform, so gray pants, school pants, and a white shirt. But his face was covered up with a surgical mask as well as a hat. So most people were not able to identify him. But he followed the victim into the school gate, and then that's where he shot him. And they suspect that this is someone known to the victim, and they live allegedly in the same area, which is away from the school. So to get to the school, you have to take a taxi to reach the school. And that was the victim's mode of transport on a daily basis. That's what happened yesterday. So today we're able to visit his family and talk to his mother, who's still very much shocked by what happened to her son, her only son, she said.
9: Yeah. All right. I mean, you're saying that person, the 19-year-old, was killed by someone who knows the person. And you know that, I mean, that's been clearly verified already.
16: That's according to eyewitnesses and family members of the victim. And in terms of the police are still investigating the shooting, and they're yet to make an arrest. But when we spoke to the neighbors as well as the family, what they're saying is that they suspect the killer is a former learner at the same school as the victim, that is in Dengezi Intermediate School, where this shooting happened. And this alleged killer, he finished his matric last year. And so that's how they are trying to piece everything together. But I will say this was not, is yet to be confirmed by the police, who say they're still investigating the shooting.
9: Well, just to confirm then, what has happened to the alleged shooter? Where is he?
16: At this stage, he's still at large, but family members of the victim, they know who they suspect, because the young man was in a fight over the weekend with the suspected killer, and that fight ended, and there were words exchanged, and they thought that's where it ended. But the next morning, which was yesterday, that's when the young man, Pelele Ngubane, was murdered inside the school premises of Ndengezi Intermediate School. And at this stage, police are yet to confirm whether they're following any leads as to who may have done this. But the family believes they do have an idea of who did it. In terms of the motive, they're still not sure, but they suspect that this fight may have something to do with it.
9: Okay, so that would be the motive. Now here's the last thing. In terms of this person being, what time did this happen, and how was this person able to get into the school with a weapon?
16: Yes. Now, that's the major issue here, because this happened early in the morning at around 8 This is a school where learners are writing their exams. You have matric learners who are writing their trials and so on. So kids were just coming in, getting ready to start their day when the shooting happened. And so teachers were not able to proceed with teaching and learning for that day. Even today, the school is closed, according to our knowledge, because a lot of learners witnessed the shooting and they're still distressed. The Department of Education was expected to send some experts to help with counseling for both teachers and the learners. But in terms of how this killer was able to enter the school with the gun, the school, in terms of security, is very poor, and that is a concern that we gathered from local leaders, that this is an issue that has been ongoing for years, especially for most schools in that area. The fences are broken, and it's easy for people to walk in with weapons because they don't get searched. There is a person who is employed as a security guard, but he does not have anything to protect himself with or the kids at the school. So he's just there as a person known as a security guard without any weapon or anything like that. So when he entered the school, it's alleged that the individual was not at the gate. And as they say, the school remains open, or the gate is not locked, because kids are writing exams. It's only locked when they are not writing exams. So that's how this suspect was able to enter the school, walk in a few steps inside the school, and then pull the trigger three times, killing Skelele Ngubane. And that's how he lost his life.
9: Sure. Terrible story indeed. All right, let's leave it at that. Again, we're going to have to follow up on that one. There's Zanele Buthelezi, SABC News reporter in KZN. And linked to that, again, you know, the commonality is not just the anger and the sense of vengeance, but the person was able to get on the school premises without being, checked out. But some may say, but I mean, really, in an ideal world, you don't even need that. But again, having a pistol or a gun. And the key factor is a gun. And I've said so before. You remove the gun, the worst that most people can do is argue with you and fight and throw some punches and push you around in their anger, whatever the reasons may be. The gun is a factor. It's a big factor. Right, let's get to some of your calls in a moment.
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9: In fact, we got Hassan in Joburg. Hi, Hassan.
17: Hi, Ashraf.
9: Yeah,
17: Ashraf,
9: go for it.
17: I was minding my own business, cooking.
9: Yeah.
17: When I heard people calling back for apartheid, hankering back for that security.
9: The death penalty you're referring to, yeah.
17: Yeah, generally, you know, that things were there, the policing was good. Policing worked because they oppressed black people unanimously. They didn't take care of the weekend brawl that black people were involved with, fighting, going to Baraguana, etc., or at football matches. That was not the issue. Was they were really keeping law and order to make sure that the white power structure was in place. But the Constitutional Court in Makonyane and Mtunu, 1995, the very same Chakalaka who's doing the case now by Madlanga, his father was leading the court. They basically ruled unanimously that the death penalty was unconstitutional.
9: Mm, yeah.
17: You know, but you know why? Because it's cruel and inhumane punishment. And mainly the victims under apartheid of this death penalty were black people. White people were somehow got to escape this. So really, we need to push back at this idea that things were great there. Because when you rush for judgment, you're angry, you take innocent people's lives. And let me just come back from the last, your SABC person.
9: Mm.
17: She was right, that it's people we know. Why
9: exactly.
17: Is it that we exonerate ourselves from this Ubuntu that the court spoke about? Why don't we look after our brother and our sister? What about the state, the local government, putting better lighting there? What is it when a woman jogs, she's in danger? She's not in danger by the police. She's in danger by a fellow citizen.
9: Yeah, you may have heard some of the earlier comments today and yesterday where people are blaming the police for everything.
17: The cops are not the one doing it.
9: How is that possible?
17: It is the fellow citizen. And that is the weakness. When you go to a school toilet and you find it totally messed, you can't blame the police or someone else. We are not taking enough responsibility. The authorities must make sure there's lighting. We have to organize ourselves. There must be lighting at corners, make sure that women are safe. The laws must change. But local authority is an important role.
9: All the more, I think the point that was brought up earlier, that within communities, if you ring-fence communities, we must get every community to work and then replicate that in other communities too. But Hassan, before I let you go, this is important. I've heard your point about no to death penalty for the reasons you mentioned. There was a strong human rights case for not having the death penalty at the time of our democratic South Africa, at the dawn of it, right? But I hear you now. How then do we respond to those who say, well, we hear that for that time, but the crime rate is now so high? So if not the death penalty, what then is the deterrent? You've got 30 seconds. Very quick comment.
17: Yeah, the deterrent is that, will you allow your brother or sister to be wrongly arrested and hanged? Because that is cruel. So the point is, bring it home. Don't think of it as it will never happen to your children. Bring it home.
9: Okay, but still solutions, maybe another time. We don't have time now. I think actual solutions, if not the death penalty, then what? And no way am I saying the death penalty is the solution, but many are saying so. So if not to that, and if not to the current situation, status quo, then what? What would be the sufficient deterrent? This is the National Pulse.
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24: Tech Talk on the National Pulse.
9: Right. In fact, we'll take more of your thoughts and your calls. Whatever it is you wish to get off your chest, what are the conversations that move you? And in many cases, the conversations that move you are not the conversations that move me, I understand, but sometimes some of them are just universal. Like this crime story that, as I've heard many say, we have the season of crime. There's crime every day, we know that. But sometimes there's a spike in a week, and there's this national outcry coming even from the president with a famous old phrase, leaving no stone unturned, which I'm sort of battling to understand what that really means. And then it moves on. I was going to say dies away, but that's the wrong word, isn't it? Then what happens next? Okay, let's talk tech now. The cemetery management has entered a digital age with the South African Local Government Association, that's SALGA, and then Fulani Municipality launching a new online digital cemetery management platform. Let's find out what that really means with Nondumiso Twalo, the SALGA Senior Manager for Community Development and Social Cohesion. Nondumiso, appreciate you engaging us on the National Pulse. Tell me about this cemetery app.
25: Greetings to you and the listeners. The cemetery app that we launched on Monday in Mfuleni is a digital app that enables the funeral parlors and citizens to do their funeral applications online instead of going to the municipal offices. So it's a way of making the cemetery management process more efficient, not just for the municipality, but for the users as well. And it's a fully integrated system with the payment system, and it also then allows us to keep the records of the cemetery. So we are digitizing the whole cemetery from application to the keeping of records of the people that are buried in cemetery.
9: Okay, and this would be in Mfuleni region only, is that correct?
25: We have just piloted in Mfuleni. So what SAUGA is doing, we were looking for a pilot for a solution for all municipalities. So then to ensure that it works properly before it gets rolled out to others, we are only piloting in two municipalities, in Mfuleni and Magana. Post the pilot phase, it is a system that will be available by SAUGA for all other municipalities.
9: Okay, let's just confirm so that we know, and I know you've mentioned it to a degree, but what problem does this app solve?
25: Okay, currently in most municipalities, there is the recording of cemeteries. Perhaps let me take it a step back. The municipalities, every single municipality, particularly locals and metropolitan municipalities, have a responsibility for cemetery management, including the responsibility towards the management of the data of those cemeteries, who's buried where and when were they buried. So currently we were very much reliant on a manual system where we're writing in books, literally. And as we all know, books are subject, if it burns down, it can be lost, or any other issue. So then we were losing records. The allocations were done by hand. So you find a case where now when the family is looking where, if my son many years later is looking where I was buried, there is no record in terms of where my grave is. So we had those challenges. We had challenges with issues of planning. To develop a cemetery takes a very long time. So because of all the environmental tests that have to be done. So we do need something that will track to show how much time do we have left, and so that you could start looking for new cemeteries. And another thing that we're struggling with was the administrative process that people were going through when they want to bury, where you'd have to go make an application, for example, at the cemetery unit or community services, have to go and pay a finance, come back this side. It was a very cumbersome process for a family that's going through a bereavement. So that's what we are looking at, and also to assist in the auditing process as well. Because cemeteries are an income-generating function in a municipality, they get audited. And the documentation that is aligned to that, this system makes it very much easy to follow the audit trail from when the person pays to the receipting and everything else. Then it would also assist with the audit. So it's solving a whole range of issues, starting from the manual things to the data that we're losing, to the audits, and also helping the families as well to have an efficient experience.
9: Just to be clear, does it also link you to a potential funeral parlor as well, and maybe a religious leader if you require someone to perform religious rites for the deceased person?
25: Okay, let me explain how it works. In cases where the funeral parlor can make an application on behalf of the family, or the family can make the application. So it does allow funeral parlors to, and of course, I know in other religious sectors, it would be the religious head that would make the application. So it does allow that, because it follows through who has made the application on behalf of whom, and the attachment of all the relevant supporting documents.
9: Interesting indeed. What's, just quickly, you said you're piloting. What's been the reaction so far?
25: Greatly, because what we did before we did the pilot, in fact, we did a lot of workshops with the funeral parlors in Mfuleni, which would be the potential users, because most of the applications that, because when you're engaging with the municipalities, most of the applications in the municipality are done by the funeral parlors on behalf of the families. So we've had workshops with the funeral parlors, the Muslim society, and other users of potential users of the system, and people were quite happy to receive it because I think really it's like I said earlier, the process has been very cumbersome in terms of trying to get a symmetry, the location of a grave, and everything else, and the system is just making it so much easier.
9: Well, I like. Just tell me what's the app called? I mean, so who can download it very quickly?
25: It can be downloaded. It is Mfuleni Cemetery app. It is on Apple and
9: yeah, it would
25: and
9: be App Store
25: and
9: or Play Store. Android.
25: Yes,
9: yeah,
25: yes. Yeah. Mm-hmm. It would fall under Mfuleni. It would be written Mfuleni Cemetery Management. Yes, it is also available on the municipal website. You are also able to access it from there if you are unable to download the app, but it is available on the Mfuleni website as well. And if people currently still have technological challenges, you can still go to the municipality to do your application, but you'll be uploading it on the system, so you'll see that you're getting it's a system that enables us to even send you SMSs to tell you the progress of your application.
9: I see. Okay.
25: Yes.
9: All right. Well, let's leave it at that. Nondumiso Twalo, the Salga Senior Manager regarding the Mfuleni Cemetery app. There we are. Things are changing digitally in life and in death. Let's get the news headlines as Greg Hose.
0: Quick look at the headlines. The NPA has withdrawn all charges against the National Police Commissioner Fani Masemola. The acting police minister and the acting National Police Commissioner are expected to meet with the investigating team later today that is looking into the discovery of at least 7 women's bodies in Ekurhuleni, east of Johannesburg. And Ukraine's president has warned that Russia's not ready for a deal that would protect their power infrastructure from attacks. A full update at the top of the hour.
1: 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SMS out to 30754. That's out to 30754.
2: SAFM. Guiding you through the rush hour traffic.
6: Victoria, N1 North in the afternoons, always going to be busy with those until further notice roadworks in place there between the N4 Emilafelli split and Storumful Road. Traffic pressure all the way back to Rigel Avenue. Silver Lakes off the highway, but east of Pretoria, Silver Lakes, Rusak, Linwood, Solomon, Mishlangu, all very heavily backed up through there today. The Mike 1 onto the M1 under pressure from Melrose right through to about New Road before it eases up on that section. The N3 going south, a crash at Van Buren, pretty heavy from Limbro Park all the way down into that Bedford View area. That crash also holding up traffic from the cement factory side up into Gillooly's interchange. Mike 1 South Melrose to Boysons. Behind that, the M2 from Joe Slovo. Very heavy getting through downtown Joburg and trying to hook into that Mike 1 South at the Crown. Heading out of Durban, the M3 a bit sluggish at Paradise Valley. Just after Pavilion, close you get to the M13, glide off the slower that gets. The rest of Durban, not too bad, fairly standard. Although, some hassles getting off the M2 at Chatsworth. Higginson Highway backed up across the M2 as if you're heading towards Mobeni area. Cape Town, M1 out of town, still fairly tight towards Kuburg interchange, and then from Parro all the way through to Brackenfell, it's heavy. Bloodacliff Road across the N7 down towards De Crandall Circle, very slow as well. The M5 this afternoon sitting from sort of Brooklyn side on the Kuburg Road all the way down through to Kenilworth's Racecourse Road exit. With your traffic updates, I'm Rob Byrne.
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9: Zai, you know, I was thinking of the same thing the other day, that no matter what the Boks were doing, we are known for not conceding many tries. And yet, in the series against the All Blacks, we scored many and points, penalty points, but we also conceded far too many tries. And you have a thought on that?
3: I mean, what square root is that? I'm trying to scratch my head. You're very impressive there, Ashraf. But yes, I think this is the part where, yes, the Boks may have collected and won the series 3-1, but they've also got homework to do. And this homework is going to be squarely on Rassie Erasmus and the team. Those are the cracks, by the way. They have to repair before they face Australia in Perth. 17 tries conceded across the four tests, while New Zealand also disrupted the Boks at the breakdown and exposed them defensively out wide. Now, the world champions improved as the series progressed, culminating in that 43-28 victory in Baltimore. But their finishing opportunities, as well as their defense and their breakdown, are the areas that they're going to have to sharpen before they take on the Wallabies. More rugby. We've got the Springbok women coach, Lorian Johannes-Haup, says the squad has quickly settled in Cardiff despite the demands of a long journey from South Africa. The team have arrived in Wales and they got straight into preparations. The Springbok women had a low-key but productive training session at the Cardiff Metropolitan University, and they've got their plans, and that's an opener, the Global Series opener against Wales at Cardiff Arms, and that's come Friday. Here's the co-coach, Lorian Johannes-Haup.
4: Girls has just completed their session. What an amazing first one out in Wales. This is the weather conditions we'll be facing at game time. We'll be playing Friday evening, but girls are in good spirit. We had a nice flash out with game simulation, so all is good.
3: Let's stay with women's sport. Proteas women captain Laura Wolfart led from the front as the Proteas women wrapped up the series against Zimbabwe with an 80-run victory in Bulawayo. Wolfart smashed a career best unbeaten 126 of just 62 balls, helping the Proteas post 200 for one. Annery Dirksen then produced career best figures of 5 for 15 as Zimbabwe were bowled out for 120. South Africa now hold an unassailable 3-0 series lead. On the soccer news, Orlando Pirates coach Abdussalam Wadu has made no secret of wanting another right back before the transfer window closes next Monday. With Bandile Shandu and Dino van Rooyen having left the club, Kgamogelo Sebele-Bele is the Buccaneers' only natural option in the position. Although Kgampane Lungu can provide cover, but Wadu accepts recruitment is ultimately in the club's hands.
5: If we play the Champions League, we play the MTN, we play the Nedbank Cup, the Carling Cup, the Betway, it's a lot of games. But like I told you, if it's not the case, it's my job to find other solution. I'm not here to complain. I'm here to find solutions and to try to find solution with the players that I have.
3: More soccer. Manchester United are fighting to keep one of Europe's brightest young talents, with 15-year-old striker JJ Gabriel requesting to leave the club. Gabriel was last season's Premier League Under-18 Player of the Year and recently scored a hat-trick on his UEFA Youth League debut. United had expected him to make his competitive senior debut against Brighton tomorrow night, but a breakdown in relations with his family has left his future at Old Trafford in serious doubt. Athletics Africa will host the World Athletics Championships for the first time. Nairobi awarded the 2029 edition ahead of rival bids from London and Rome. The World Athletics President Sebastian Coe described Nairobi's bid as both compelling and very emotional, saying the time was right to bring the global showpiece to Africa. Kenya's renovated Kasarani Stadium will stage the championship 2 years after hosting matches at the 2027 Africa Cup of Nations. And finally, golf. The door back to the PGA Tour is staying shut for LIV golfers. Commissioner Brian Rolapp says there are no plans for another return program, despite uncertainty surrounding LIV after it filed for bankruptcy protection. Brooks Koepka was able to return under a limited program earlier this year, but Rolapp says accountability and discipline are important, meaning that LIV stars, including John Rahm and Bryson DeChambeau, shouldn't expect the same route back. And that's where we shall leave it for now. On the T-Way, we'll have Michael Abramson teeing up for more sport from 7 to 8 p.m. I'm Zai Khan.
9: Well, thank you there, Zai. Man United going through all sorts of trouble. I mean, this guy called Gabriel. Some may say, what next? I mean, who else can play for the Red Devils with a name like Gabriel?
24: 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SAFM, leading the conversations that move us.
9: So in business, responsible leadership is measured by the choices we make beyond the balance sheet. Used oil is hazardous waste, right? And how it is stored, collected, and managed matters. Now, the Rose Foundation helps industries in discharging their extended producer responsibility obligations by supporting used oil collection and environmental protection. For decision makers, it is ESG leadership in action. Partner with Rose Foundation and help turn used oil responsibility, you got all of that, right, into measurable impact. You got it?
7: 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Facts and figures you can count on.
9: Right, Jimmy, you got to show up coming up just now. You better set the scene for us about the metros. We spoke about Joburg earlier.
8: Good afternoon, Ashraf. Good afternoon to the listeners. Before I get to that, the answer that you were looking for is 27.20294, and that's where I'm going to leave it, because I am not the station's resident mathematician, but I know that Michael Abramson would be proud of me for knowing that answer as our resident mathematician. That's the answer to your question, Ashraf, around the square root of 740. But that's not what's coming up on the show. What is coming up on the show today is we're going to be taking a look at the latest loan by the New Development Bank, a $1 billion loan towards the 8 metro municipalities that we have. There's a program, of course, to address some of the inefficiencies and infrastructural challenges around those 8 metropolitan municipalities. National Treasury confirmed today that the New Development Bank had approved that $1 billion loan. We're going to speak to lecturer at Wits Business School, Dr. Lumkile Mondi, around that, get his thoughts around the impact of such financing and how it is that we make the most of it whilst we have it. We also have a conversation with the Council for Medical Schemes on their decision to review prescribed minimum benefits for medical schemes. We're going to take a look at that and what that review could potentially mean for medical coverage. Then we have a conversation with the Motor Industry Staff Association spokesperson around the automotive master plan and how it is that we're rolling that out, particularly in the context of the development objectives that we have. We are looking to make South Africa a more attractive investment destination, especially from an automotive space, but we are seeing that some automotive players are potentially concerned around whether or not localization is being abandoned with the introduction of so many international players. We're going to speak to the Motor Industry Staff Association and get their thoughts around this and how it is that we should be navigating that conversation. And we wrap up the show, as we do every other Tuesday, with a property conversation. We're going to be taking a look at how it is that property investors can navigate the high-risk environment we find ourselves in, with increased volatility and increased risk in global markets, how that impacts property markets and how it is that investors can navigate those challenges. Before those conversations, though, the sense of what's been happening on the markets front, on the part of the equity markets, it's been a sea of complete red. Everywhere internationally has been in the red. The local markets, however, managed to finish in the green, despite some challenges that they had to contend with. But if we look at international markets, the Hang Seng was the biggest loser in Asian markets, down more than 1%. European markets were down about a third of a percent in the case of the CAC 40 and the FTSE in London. US markets, 0.2% to the red is what the Nasdaq is currently trading at. The S&P is down about 0.5%. The Dow Jones down about 0.5%. Locally, though, as I did say, we had a better day there. Financial stocks up 1%, almost 0.99%. We'll round that up. That is 0.5%. The industrial sector was up 0.59%. Resource stocks down around a third. The all shares 0.4% to the green. The top 40 0.4% to the green. The oil price still above $105 a barrel, still in dangerous territory, still looking like it's going to move towards the upside, much to our dismay. The platinum pricing still below 1,800. Palladium at exactly 1,300. I did see a dip below that earlier today. The gold price $4,289 a fine ounce, about 0.25%. weaker. If we look at the currency side of things, one US dollar is changing hands at 16 rand and 25 cents. One British pound, 21 rand 90. One euro, 18 rand 75. One Australian dollar would cost you 11 rand and 58 cents. One Bitcoin would cost you $76,300 or 1.24 million rand. So it is cheaper today, about 30,000 rand cheaper to buy a Bitcoin today than it was this time yesterday. But I'm going to take a look at these and other market movements in greater detail with Wealth Strat's managing partner, Victoria Ruvers. She joins me on markets a little later on after the 6 p.m. news. But for now, Ashraf, back to you.
9: Okay, thank you for that. And thanks to Michael Abramson, who's been teaching you a thing or two. So now we all know. Appreciate it, Jimmy Muyar. 6 to 7, catch that.
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9: Right, let's get to some of your thoughts. And this one, yeah, I mean, this we know, but here it is.
11: The moment is unconstitutional, so it's really a theoretical discussion. I don't anticipate it will ever be reversed in the Bill of Rights. However, if the objection to it is solely the issue of wrongful conviction, then clearly the burden of proof, especially with DNA, so much monitoring, camera, cell phone, tracing of location, etc., that the burden of proof before death penalty and the panel of judges, etc., can be altered, can be increased before you pronounce on the death penalty. But there are other, if that's the objection, there are ways of overcoming that.
9: Well, I think it's been two things. One part has been wrongful conviction, but the other is the sense of inhumanity around the time of apartheid South Africa, where people were killed. And yes, obviously, well, for them, everyone was wrongfully killed because, in fact, they were victims of apartheid itself, right? In that sense, that's really what sparked it off. But I think the challenge, as you have said, is that if not that, then what? So you gave examples of DNA, so maybe a step up on that. Because something has to change. It has to be tightened up. When you get people calling in and are being flippant about, say, you know what, going to prison is like, it's one big holiday, man. You know, how do we change that? Let's talk about the registration of informal traders next.
10: The National Pulse, weekdays, 3 to 6 p.m. to 6 p.m.
9: Right, let's talk about an interesting issue. With me is the MMC, Aaron Maluleka, who's the leader of the business government in the city of Tshwane. We're going to talk about the registration of informal traders. So, MMC, thanks for joining us here on the National Pulse.
12: Good afternoon. Thanks for having me.
9: Thank you. Right, let's talk about this. I mean, you've been pushing for the registration of informal traders. Well, what's the position in terms of their status right now?
12: We have moved around the city to ensure that we have a seamless process of registration. We have engaged in terms of what are the do's and don'ts in terms of what is required for them to register. Olive and Old Bosch, that's where we started. We had over 1,500 people that came to our engagement meetings, but we then set to them the prerequisite for them to register is to attend our workshops. Because we take them through to say, if you are selling non-perishables, this is a demarcated area where you're going to trade. If you are selling hot food, this is these are the do's and don'ts in terms of health compliance. Therefore, then you need to go through our training and you register, and we then speak about demarcated area where they need to trade, because it's not only about trading, but it's also about infrastructure for them to trade, and we engage in private sector to assist us with stalls in different communities. It's not only the CBD that needs to be given attention. It must be townships where people are trading, just to have their livelihoods. Every day people wake up at earliest 3 o'clock in the morning to trade in different spaces.
9: Mm. So let's confirm, because it's a hot topic. I mean, we are talking about the registration of informal traders who are documented. That means they would be, what, South African nationals? Could you get a situation where a foreign national could also be documented or, you know, to trade informally?
12: Therefore, it went into our bylaw that the priority is going to be given to South Africans. Therefore, we are just following that legal framework that the South Africans are going to be given priority. Of course, there are, you know, registered foreign nationals, but we are giving a bigger percentage in terms of local South Africans, because people have lost jobs post-COVID, and many are still fending for survival. Therefore, this is what we are doing, that South Africans must get a priority. However, there are those that are registered foreigners that are trading, and they are given opportunity, but they need to have all the requirements in terms of registering with all our laws and requirements of South Africa.
9: Mm. I mean, linked to that, your point about COVID-19 is the issue of, you know, economic recovery. I mean, how much to a degree are you on track with informal traders? You know, let's say even though it's informal, but they are earning a legal, formal earning. They really are surviving as opposed to depending on the state.
12: Just look at what happened to Prasa in Mabopane, for example. You would have 55,000 passengers, commuters that they were passing Mabopane station. When Prasa was not having passenger train, it meant that many people lost even space to trade because of there was no foot traffic that was going to Mabopane. The resuscitation of the train in Mabopane has brought in life back into that space. What we need to do is to then pack them correctly, make sure that where they're trading, they're very safe. We don't trade on pavements where we are now becoming a nuisance, a distraction to people that are passing into those areas.
9: Okay.
12: It also, if it's not organized, criminals are taking advantage of those spaces. Therefore, we need to reorganize and work with them.
9: Yeah. Well, there we are.
12: It's part of local government. It's part of the five objects of local government.
9: Well, thanks for putting that on the agenda. Let's leave it at that. Aaron Maluleka, leader of the business government in the city of Tshwane. More to come. In fact, very importantly, I need to hear you. What are you feeling right now?
13: 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It's 90 days of winning and 90 minutes of drama on SABC 1. 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
14: Our heritage is more than where we come from. 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
9: Well, I can tell you now, my mind's on playing paddle just now, but what I also have in my mind is what you're thinking. So what's on your mind? Let's get to some of the issues that has been raised, and there are many.
16: Afternoon, Asraf, I'm Sweden. What do you mean? We can never be safe in South Africa when those who are supposed to pass laws that are ensuring our safety as the citizens of the country are only caring about themselves, which is proven by the discrepancies of budget allocations meant for the protection services of politicians versus the budget allocations meant for the safety of ordinary citizens. For instance, here in Guatemala, the police station is the shadow of its former self. I can assure you that the budget allocation for protection services of politicians in the legislature of Gauteng is far much more than the budget allocations for the safety of people of Guatemala. Thank you.
9: Well, there we are. Okay, and you know, we hear a lot of that. You know, derelict stations, derelict police stations, derelict this, derelict that. I mean, just so much.
17: Ashraf, Stanley here. Ashraf, let's go on a campaign to collect DNA.

0: Stuff, I think we need to know exactly what activities or what planned activities the police are conducting within the community. Their role is to keep the community safe. Then how are they then doing that? Because police are just there in the police. They wait for a call from the complainant and then they react or respond. But I feel that we need to see more visibility of police in hotspot areas where there's a high level of crime. We don't see our police. Instead, we see private security. Thank you, Skeet, and my respect.
1: Okay, there we are. Again, that issue of the high levels of crime. Here's another.
2: Hello, Ashraf, and hello to the listeners. Ashraf, there's a reason why America has got CIA, Russia, FSB, Britain, MI6, maybe Israel, they are Mossad, I think. These bodies, these intelligence bodies, are very, very, very, very important in crime fighting and other aspects of life. Here in South Africa, we need an equivalent of CIA that will merge all these intelligence bodies that we have, subs intelligence, military intelligence, and that financial intelligence thing, into one capable, depoliticized body. And then we'll just see the results. That is what we need. It would work in all structures of life, crime, and it should be completely depoliticized. Then we can see the results. Otherwise, crime is going to get over our heads for a long time to go.
1: All
2: Solve it.
1: right, one body, how do you get it depoliticized? What's the state of our intelligence right now? Maybe that's a good question to ask. I mean, really.
3: Afternoon, Ashraf. Life is sacred. There is no language that the human body understands like pain. Life for a life. You kill the kill. You rape, they rape you as well. We take you to prison to those mafias who are hungry for years. We tell them this is a woman, your woman from now. They will deal with you. You steal, they cut the finger. This holiness the government is trying to imply does not work. Jessica Johannesburg.
1: Yeah, listen, you seem very extreme in your views, and I'm expecting people to respond to that.
4: Good afternoon, Ashraf, in Teo in Western Cape. Ashraf, I think the correctional service need to change. They need to change those police, those people that are working there. There must not be any permanent guard there. They should rotate them more often, take from other province. They come and work for 1 month, 2 months, they leave and go, vice versa. And they also, prisoner must start eating. Before they eat, they might need to work for their own food. They need to do some job. They need to do some community job. Fixing potholes, cutting trees, digging, making gardening, all type of things, you know. And for the law need to change, that the criminal people who kill like this, they should be in a solitary compartment so that they can feel the pain. Tune Cape Town. Thank you, Ashraf.
1: Okay, lots to consider. And again, somebody commenting about those intelligence agencies and bringing in Mossad and a few others too, right? Well, this is not a question about the morality, it's just about his intention. I hear that.
5: Good afternoon, Ashraf. I would change a few things. This is Sam from Durban. Number one, constitution. Our constitution has something called Bill of Rights, and among those rights is a right to life. This life is extended to people who have no problem taking other people's right to leave. That I would certainly review, and I would replace it with a situation where if you take someone's right, you are not able to retain your own. Thank you.
1: Well, that has been the oft-repeated conversation we've had. Let me just play the very last one I can play. No, in fact, we're going to leave it at that, right? There's been some others. Couldn't get through all of that. Apologies for that. Sometimes we just don't have enough time. But thanks for listening in. Do catch the podcast. You know that, safm.co.za, get the podcast of all the big conversations we have every single day on this show, right? And send me some pictures tomorrow of where you're listening in, when you are listening in. Right now, it's 6 o'clock. It's time for the news with Greg.

0: drawn against General Masimola and the police top brass to meet over East Rand killings. Good evening. The NPA is to withdraw all charges against the National Police Commissioner Fanny Masimola following a review ordered by the NPA head Andy Motibi. He was initially charged and arrested by police watchdog IPUD for alleged violations of the Public Finance Management Act related to concerns over compliance with public finance regulations. Motibi found there were no reasonable prospects of a successful prosecution after considering the investigation, the case assessments panel's report, and an independent senior counsel's opinion. The NPA has indicated the matter will be reported for further scrutiny to determine if there was any misconduct in the assessment, enrolment, and handling of the case. The acting police minister, Feroz Khachale, and the acting national police commissioner, Puleng Dimpane, are expected to meet with the investigating team later today that is looking into the discovery of at least seven women's bodies in Ukuleleni. Police say the meeting will provide a detailed briefing on the progress of the investigation. The latest body to be found was at Kwatema, east of Johannesburg, this morning. Police Ministry spokesperson Kamohelo Mokgotsi.
1: The discovery of multiple women murdered in the Kempton Park area is deeply disturbing. While the investigation must establish whether these cases are linked, the possibility that a perpetrator or perpetrators may be targeting women demands our urgent and determined attention. The meeting with the investigating team will provide an opportunity to assess the progress of the investigation and ensure that all necessary resources and operational support are being brought to bear. We appeal to anyone with information that may assist the investigation to come forward through the appropriate police channels.
0: The Matlanga Commission's heard that Johannesburg Metro Police Officers Johnny Mukhatle and Zwela Banzim Gajulwa were identified in video footage linked to an alleged kidnapping and extortion incident in 2021. That's according to evidence by Sergeant Rico van Wyk from the Metro Police's K9 unit. He testified that neither officer denied being in the footage, but both remained silent when questioned about their involvement. Van Wyk also linked the white BMW seen in the footage to Mukhatle's official patrol car, although the registration numbers differed.
2: Yeah, there any other thing I was concerned about, Your Honor, the number plate. The number plate, Johnny's number plate is Juliet Delta 71 Yankee Mike, and this one is Juliet Delta 71 Hotel Mike. So it gives me totally a different vehicle. So when I test it, on the e-natus, it gives me Iveco. It's a total different vehicle from this BMW 3 Series.
0: Judgment's been reserved in the defamation matter between the ANC Secretary General Fikile Mbalula and ANC NEC member Nkosazana Dlamini Zuma at the High Court in Johannesburg. Dlamini Zuma claimed that Mbalula used money to secure his position as Secretary General at the ANC's 55th National Conference in 2022. Lawyers representing him argue the claims made against him are false and defamatory. However, Advocate Musi Sekakane for Dlamini Zuma argued that evidence of vote buying was presented through the affidavit of ANC member Mandla Sabia. Judge Heno Foyun addressed the court.
3: I'm going to reserve judgment and my registrar will circulate judgment to the court. Thank you for your
4: time. The court pleases.
0: Ukraine's President Volodymyr Zelensky has warned that Russia's not ready for a deal that would protect their power infrastructure from attacks. The BBC's James Landale has more.
5: What there is some kind of proposal doing the rounds. President Zelensky said in his overnight address that he welcomed what he called a strong proposal from the United States for some kind of pause on attacks on critical infrastructure. And he said Ukraine was in principle willing to de-escalate, but he said they would only do that if there was a very genuine and clear sign that Russia was ready to end the war. And he said at the moment there isn't such readiness. Here, not many people are holding their breath for some kind of pause in the fighting. The general expectation here is that Russia will seek to use this coming winter to put as much pressure as it can on Ukraine.
0: The top story, the NPA is to withdraw all charges against the National Police Commissioner, Fanny Masimola. That's SAFM News. I'm Greg Huss.
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7: Thank you very much to Greg for that news update. There'll be more news with Greg at 7 o'clock. Today's market wisdom comes courtesy of a gentleman named Howard Marks. He once said that you can't predict the markets, you can only prepare. And if that doesn't give you an idea of what markets we find ourselves in today, I don't know what will. I'm Jimmy Moyaha. This is the SAFM Market Update. Let's get you up to date. Coming up on the show today, we are taking a look at the latest loan approved by the New Development Bank to the tune of $1 billion for the purposes of assisting South African metro municipalities in dealing with some of their infrastructure challenges that they have been confronted with. We're going to speak to Wits Business School lecturer Dr. Lumkile Mondi around that and get his thoughts around that particular loan agreement and what it could mean for South Africa. Then we have a conversation with the Council for Medical Schemes, taking a look at the decision by the scheme to review prescribed minimum benefits and how it is that those could potentially be changed going forward. We also have a conversation with the Motor Industry Staffing Association on the auto industry. We're going to be taking a closer look at the Automotive Master Plan and some of the concerns that are being raised around the development aspect of that plan as it relates to the development program within that plan. Then we have a conversation as well as part of our property conversation, taking a look at how it is that investors can manage risk in their property investments in these elevated risk times.
6: The Day's Markets. Clear insights on today's winners, losers, and what to do next.
7: As always, that's where we kick off the show, with a sense of market movements and what's been happening throughout the day. I'm joined on the line by Managing Director at WealthStrat, Victoria Ruvers, to take a look at markets and see what we make of them. Victoria, lovely having you on the show as always. Thanks so much for taking the time. A better day for equities locally, not such a good day internationally. Yesterday was a bit of a rough start to the week. The Rand giving back a lot of its gains, the oil price doing its own thing at $110 a barrel. What do you make of what's been happening today?
4: Yeah, global markets not happy today and really continuing, I guess, from that sort of demise they saw yesterday. But it's all about higher oil, higher bond yields, and a stronger dollar that's causing, which is all as a result of what the Fed decision is going to be around rates tomorrow. And it's spooking markets. And I think one of the other themes that's really been impacting U.S. markets at the moment is the tech stocks under a bit of pressure from AI jitters, or really after you saw Anthropic CEO and Sam Altman come out from OpenAI and say that we need to slow down the pace of development, and markets did not like that. So U.S. markets negative in the red today. And then, yeah, our market, not a great day, but better than Monday. But obviously our miners are feeling the pressure from a stronger dollar.
7: Oh, the markets, the investors, traders, nobody's liking the halt on AI, because that's been the big push for the last 18 months or so. And I wonder how that's starting to impact on portfolios. Victoria, I want to get your thoughts around the significance of announcements like that. I mean, I'm looking at that as one example in terms of the AI conversation. Another example that comes to mind is kind of what's been happening on shares like Naspers that have come under quite a bit of pressure, that form such a critical part of unit trusts, which I know from a WealthStrat perspective is something that you guys keep a close eye on. Global developments, as they continue to change like this, how does that affect portfolio decisions or even advisory decisions and conversations? Because the stories are changing by the day, and that means that the conversations you're having as well as asset managers and wealth managers has to be in line with what's happening in the market.
4: 100% right. And if you look at index of funds, particularly like an S&P 500 over the last few years, it's been a no-brainer because returns have just been so strong, driven by these big tech counters. Now you get you take the cookie jar away, and they're priced for perfection. Yes, they've got phenomenal earnings, but the prices of some of these big companies have got such baked-in expectations that any sign of a slowdown, you see the reaction that we're seeing now in these counters. Then on the flip side, you have a company like Naspers, which is in process, in essence, a 10-cent play. So that's China's big sort of tech story for and AI story. And the market didn't like that they've actually invested money and they can't see the revenue just yet. So from a portfolio perspective, you want to understand where your risk lies. And your risk lies if you've got very big allocations to counters that are really priced for perfection. And so we spend a lot of time doing fundamental work to see where the upside is and where the market's maybe missing a trick and overlooking slightly discounted areas.
7: Victoria, let's talk about that interest rate decision. You touched on the fact that it is coming up. We know that the US Fed has made no secret about where they sit on inflation policy, even with the new Fed governor coming through. We're all but pricing in a rate hike at this point. If we get one, will the market be disappointed? If we don't get one, will the market be disappointed?
4: Yeah, so no market likes a rate hike. So what we're seeing is it went from being a very low probability, and now it's almost a done deal that there is likely to be a hike tomorrow. I think, you know, they're calling it a credibility hike for Kevin Warsh. He came out at Jackson Hole with such a hawkish statement. And now not on the back of that, but since then, you've seen very strong growth numbers out of the US. You've seen oil at over $100, which is fueling inflation. So I think the likelihood of a hike is pretty much 100%, or I think market's pricing in 92%. But the reality is, what a hike means is it spooks long-dated equities or high-growth equities, and gold is another asset class that doesn't do well in an interest rate hiking environment. But the big move that's really the long-term lens is the long bonds in the US that actually touched and broke through 5% for the first time, and now they're down. So you're in an environment of rising interest rates, long bonds at 5%, which is your risk-free rate, your price of money, and markets that are quite expensive in the US.
7: So, Victoria, where then do you hide?
4: Well, what you hide? It's a very good question, Jimmy. And it's difficult to give advice because it does depend on many factors.
7: No,
4: disclaimer.
7: Yes.
4: But where we're finding good opportunity is in select emerging markets that have been completely overlooked. You mentioned shares like NASPAS and Process. So companies that are starting, that used to be big drivers revenue-wise, and now are starting to look like really good value stocks. So companies where the market has actually given up on them. So there are absolutely opportunities to hide. In South Africa, we've got some good asset classes as well, from government bonds to select equities. But globally, what you want now is some form of diversification, and you don't want to have a binary bet on a single outcome.
7: Folks, for those that are needing a gentle reminder about that disclaimer Victoria mentioned, it is that this show does not provide investment advice, nor do its guests at any particular time on the show. If you wish to have that investment advice rendered to you, please speak to a regulated financial professional. Victoria Ruvers is such a professional, and you can reach out to her outside of the show. But for this conversation, that was not financial advice, and we just need to make that very, very clear. We'll have to leave the conversation on that note. Thank you, as always, to the Managing Director at WealthStrat, Victoria Ruvers, for joining us to share her thoughts on markets, what's been moving them, what might be driving market sentiment, and where investors might be looking for opportunity.
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7: Attack Limited today released their results for their financial year ended 30 June 2026. The business saw distributable income per share increase by 17%. Normalized distributable income by 15%, dividend per share by 15%, 17.2% rather, sorry, double-digit growth across most metrics, earnings per share increasing by 34.8% as well. The business as it stands currently has a little over 20 billion rands in assets as reported by these, or as reported in these latest financial results, 26 billion rather, an increase of 5.8%. We're going to be taking a closer look at these numbers with the company's group financial officer, Peter de Villiers. He joins me on the line now to see what we make of the performance. Peter, lovely having you on the show. Thanks so much for taking the time. A strong year for the business, growth across all of the metrics that really matter for a real estate investment trust. How do you reflect on the year from a management perspective?
9: Fantastic year. Obviously, it's great to have had the wins at our backs, but it's actually what's coming to we're bearing fruit from a very focused approach that we've taken actually over the last 5 years, and it's actually great to see how it's paying out now.
7: Peter, let's take a look at that strategy over the last 5 years. Take a look at the market at the moment from an attack business, the waterfall city asset likely being one of the standout performers from a portfolio perspective, but I want to get your thoughts around just how you've seen the market play out, how you've had to weather some of those difficult storms, and how the business has come out of it on the other side with a stronger balance sheet and a stronger portfolio.
9: Yeah, I think we've had to be very selective in where we allocate capital. You really have to put capital into your properties where you can earn income. In other words, there's a lot of discipline involved. We're very fortunate to have started off on a precinct-focused strategy a number of years ago, and just doubling down on great location, great service, and also sustainability. We spent a lot of money investing in PV to be able to provide power when there's load shedding. We've also spent a lot of money on water and water resilience to ensure that our tenants can trade and occupy our buildings even if there are water interruptions. So it's been a very focused approach, very disciplined, and it's a patient game. This is a long-term asset class, and it's great to have had some of the cycles and the strategy almost intertwine and come together in such a positive manner.
7: Peter, are you finding more and more that this is perhaps the direction that real estate investment trusts need to be looking at if they are to be focused on longevity and kind of weathering some difficult storms? Yes, some of the storms we've had to weather, like the COVID-19 pandemic, those sorts of events are once-in-a-lifetime events, but they force you to reimagine how it is that you manage a business that is in the game of holding assets for multiple years. And you're not the only ones that have taken that strategy and that approach from a real estate perspective. Is this kind of a new reality that if you're in the real estate game, you have to understand your properties, understand your own portfolio? It doesn't have to look like anyone else's, but you have to really know what you're doing to manage it.
9: Without a doubt. And I think that dynamic has probably always been there, but it just seems to be changing at a rapid clip at the moment. For instance, you really need to make sure you are offering a service to whatever type of tenant you're serving, whether it's industrial or office or retail. On the retail front, you've got online growing, so you need to make sure your retail presence provides an experience which people can't order online. That comes in the form of entertainment, food, placemaking, as it is. So things are changing. The same recipes are there, but the different threats are out there, and they're coming thick and fast. So it doesn't change. It requires constant evolution, constant reinvestment in your assets, and constant thinking out of the box.
7: Peter, before I let you go, I want to take a look at that growth in total assets, almost 6%. It doesn't seem like a lot, but if we're putting it into numbers, it's a little over, it's around 1.5 billion rands. That's not something that happens overnight. Take us through how the business approaches that kind of strategy when your portfolio is already the size it is and you're not looking to necessarily have it shrink.
9: No, I mean, obviously, first and foremost, we don't target asset growth. We target the fundamentals and getting the basics right at asset level. So we try and make sure vacancies are filled up. Obviously, a lot of that comes from fair value or increased fair values on our properties, which means the valuers which we employ to provide us with independent valuations of those properties think that the property fundamentals are improving, market rentals are increasing. So it's generally an all round, and I think everyone felt it, especially going into the start of this financial year for us. Everyone felt a bit more positive and rosier. Obviously, there's a bit of a more distorted macroeconomic backdrop, especially globally. But notwithstanding that, we're very proud of this year's performance, and hopefully we can build on it for next year.
7: And we look forward to seeing what those building blocks look like, the strong foundation that is the latest set of results, taking the Attack Limited business into a confident new financial year and allowing it to reward its shareholders with an increase in dividends per share as well, to the tune of 17.2%. We'll have to leave the conversation on that note. Peter de Villiers, Chief Financial Officer at Attack Limited, joining us to reflect on their results and how the business fared.
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7: The New Development Bank has concluded its $1 billion loan to support the Metro Trading Services reform agenda that we have for our metropolitan municipal services. We're going to be taking a closer look at this particular loan and its approval with lecturer at Wits Business School, Dr. Lumkile Mondi, joins me on the line now to see what we make of this. Dr. Mondi, lovely having you on the show. Thanks so much for taking the time. We seem to have no problem attracting financing and getting financing from development finance institutions, but is all debt good debt?
15: Thanks for giving me the show. I think this access to the New Development Bank is very, very important, given that we're diversifying our borrowing away from the established development finance, such as the World Bank. And the loan itself is going to be going to rehabilitating infrastructure in many of the metros, which have undermined a business confidence, led to business as well as household flight to other metros which are doing much, much better. So this is a good loan, and I'm hoping that it will be put to good use, particularly in the electricity, water, and road infrastructure, which in many metros is dilapidating, making cost of doing business very, very high, but also even for households in terms of doing their own chores in relation to their children going to school or even studying in the case of electricity in areas where there's continuous load shedding because people are not paying for it.
7: Now, Dr. Mondi, you touched on this being a positive in how it is that we aim to redress our infrastructure challenges. I remember just some commentary made by the Minister of Finance yesterday at the Development Bank of Southern Africa's results presentation around the fact that some of our infrastructure is not at the point where we need to be maintaining it, because we need to be replacing it because it is that aged and that old. If we're looking at a facility like this, a facility that's got a 16-year maturity and an interest rate attached to it in terms of repayments, how do we start to disperse this type of capital in the challenging environment we have? Do we prioritize new infrastructure? Do we prioritize the infrastructure that's aged? Do we prioritize maintenance? How do you then make the most use of this type of facility from an impact perspective?
15: Firstly, Johannesburg in particular, and many other cities in South Africa, were built to service a smaller population, a minority in historical perspective, the white community, because blacks were only going to the cities to supply labor. So it was never built for permanence of the majority of South Africans. And therefore, we need basically to put in new infrastructure, particularly in terms of water and regulation, where the whole infrastructure is collapsed. I mean, I know in my street you've got about 3 big holes that have been dug because the pipe is broken in 3 parts. And I think that applies to many within the metros of Johannesburg. So that cuts across many metros. So it means that we cannot be patching or maintaining. You can't maintain dilapidated infrastructure. You've got to rip it out and then put in a much bigger infrastructure, planning for the future, because the population is going to continue to grow. And in this case, therefore, it's less about maintenance. I think many of our infrastructure has passed its maintenance date. We just need to roll out new infrastructure completely. And also, more importantly, the other areas of government have to come to the party. I'm talking here about the enforcement agency, be it the JMPD, where it ensures that in the metro, in the case of Johannesburg, that all the infrastructure to have is protected, and those that are busy damaging it get arrested. So it's really a package, new infrastructure investment, but also better policing and better enforcing of bylaws to ensure that we're planning for a new city, a city of the future, where informality will never be tolerated. That is, when people occupy land, the metro police deal with them decisively to avoid people moving into unoccupied land without infrastructure, and therefore disrupting plans and undermining the future of the city, because through informality, crime follows, and then the city, in particular household as well as business, live in fear because of security concerns. So that has to come as part of the package. So yes, new infrastructure, but in addition to that, the policing and enforcement of rules is going to be very important.
7: Dr. Modi, before I let you go, I want to take a look at some of the other things that come as part of the package. We're targeting this particular financing at 8 metropolitan municipalities, and we're looking to see if that will start to make a significant difference in those metros and potentially in other municipalities. We also know that at the same time, we're battling some serious concerns around municipalities, their abilities to pay back financing, their abilities to sustain themselves, and to a certain extent, their abilities to maintain their own services that they render. Do we have any concerns here around saying, okay, we're going to deploy the capital, we're going to fix the problem, but how do we prevent the problem from happening again?
15: Make the right choice on the 4th of November. It is very, very important that we elect and appoint the individuals who are going to be committed to restructuring our metros. By restructuring, making sure that the number count of people working in the metro is in line with the needs of the metro, and in doing so, ensuring that where people are not paying for services rendered, that service is cut. So if it's water, if it's electricity, that is cut. In doing so, you will start seeing people starting to pay. I think because infrastructure in South Africa is a political football because of our past, it's been very, very easy for some household to get away with non-payment because the politicians themselves are not taking action against those that are failing to pay. So on the 4th of November, make sure that you appoint, you select a party that will be able to deal with this challenge by making sure that the user pays. If you cannot afford, you take less. Of course, government does give the minimum free for poor households. But over and above that, they have to pay. And that we need that enforcement taking place. Without that, any investment infrastructure will lead to again, to the experience that we've had, whereby infrastructure gets damaged because there is no one who's got an interest because the maintenance is failing, since the municipality is not receiving revenue it's supposed to get from the different households in the city.
7: Financing and rebuilding our municipalities is something that we have no choice but to prioritize if we are to have these municipalities continue to serve our people. We'll have to leave this conversation on that note. Lecturer at the Wits Business School, Dr. Lumkile Mondi, joining us to take a look at the latest financing by the New Development Bank to the tune of $1 billion for South Africa to get its 8 metropolitan municipalities back in order.
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7: About 2 weeks ago, we took a look at the conversation around whether or not having more individuals join medical schemes could potentially bring down the cost of medical schemes. This time around, we're going to be taking a look at another aspect critical towards medical schemes, and that is the benefits that you get from a medical scheme. This is because the Council for Medical Schemes has decided to review the prescribed minimum benefits for medical aids in South Africa in an effort to identify what should be classified as prescribed minimum benefits and how it is that these should benefit medical scheme members. We're going to be taking a closer look at this with public health specialist at the Council for Medical Schemes, Dr. Samantha Ailu. She joins me on the line now to see what we make of this. Dr. Ailu, lovely having you on the show. Thanks so much for taking the time. Let's start with what's brought about the need to review the prescribed minimum benefits. Where did this come from a council perspective?
16: So good evening, Jimmy, and good evening to your listeners, and thank you for having me on your show. So essentially, you know, the Medical Schemes Act, which is the governing legislation that gives rise to the Council of Medical Schemes and its mandate as the regulator of the medical schemes industry, you know, this states that the prescribed minimum benefits should be reviewed every 2 years. And although there has been progress and work on reviewing the current conditions under the PMBs in terms of advancements in health technologies, such as, you know, the incorporation of newer medications, newer treatments, and although we have had, you know, many reviews where conditions were added to the PMBs, such as the chronic disease lists. HIV was added a long while ago, and more recently, COVID-19 was added to the PMBs. A full review of the PMBs has not been accomplished. You know, it is the Minister of Health who ultimately approves the PMB review recommendations, while the National Department of Health and the Council for Medical Schemes lead the activities under the PMB review. It is, you know, a very multi-stakeholder and complex process. And previously, a review of the prescribed minimum benefits was accomplished and submitted to the minister, but he did not endorse the reviewed package due to its hospital-centric nature. So that's the problem that we have with the PMBs, that it's very hospital-centric. So although the minister did not approve that, he had advised the CMS to work on a primary healthcare package of services that could be included as part of the prescribed minimum benefits. So that's essentially the work that the CMS has been undertaking and progressing in this regard.
7: Dr. Ailu, if we think about the amendments or the proposals around prescribed minimum benefits, does it not then put us in a potential conversation of worrying about whether or not increasing prescribed minimum benefits would increase the minimum cost of coverage? How do we balance having the right kind of coverage in place with the cost side of it? Because as it stands, medical schemes have grown in terms of becoming more and more unaffordable for many South Africans. Mm-hmm. And that's why we have conversations like NHI coming up.
16: Certainly, this is the case. And what we realize is that an ideal package doesn't only have just primary health care, and it doesn't only just contain what the PMBs has been so good at, you know, just a hospital-centric package. So having an ideal package needs to include both primary health care and coverage for common prescribed minimum benefit conditions, especially those where catastrophic health expenditure can arise. So that's why we need to, you know, ensure that the costs of the revised PMBs are kept down, and also at the same time increase coverage of medical scheme members. So we want more members on medical schemes, and we also want to decrease the costs of out-of-pocket payments for members, all while addressing the health needs of medical scheme members. So, you know, while a new health package of services that includes primary health care is important, other innovative and alternative considerations such as value-based health care, alternative reimbursement models other than the traditional fee-for-service models should be considered. So while the CMS oversees and regulates the environment within the scope of the Medical Schemes Act, it's still up to medical schemes to ensure, you know, just administrative efficiencies that promote value for the members.
7: Dr. Ailu, let's take a closer look at the national health insurance aspect of this conversation. The prescribed minimum benefits are very much alike with what is being proposed from a national health insurance perspective in terms of having basic coverage for every South African. In reviewing these prescribed minimum benefits for medical schemes as they stand, does that then bring us in closer alignment with national health coverage? Is that perhaps a different conversation that needs to be had with medical schemes around perhaps coming up with a package that has the prescribed minimum benefits that then becomes the affordable package that we translate into the NHI? How do we start to merge these two worlds that we've been perhaps struggling to merge up to this point?
16: So, yes, that's a very good question. And we do believe that these reforms that we're putting forward will help ease the pressures on member households in terms of lowering healthcare contributions and decreasing out-of-pocket payments. But we must remember that these reforms will form a stepping stone to increasing coverage and decreasing costs, but will ultimately be superseded by the planned rollout of the National Health Insurance in its aim for progressive realization of universal health coverage, where medical schemes are only envisioned to offer complementary services. But until such time, we at the CMS are committed to working very hard to help improve these pressures and keeping the beneficiaries at the center of decision making, all while ensuring the sustainability of the medical schemes industry. And indeed, there has to be alignment between the public and private sectors, as you know, with the planned rollout of NHI, seeing that it is the Minister of Health who's ultimately responsible for making or approving the recommendations that come from the CMS. And also the NDO in the National Department of Health has a key role also to play in helping the CMS lead with these activities. So there has to be alignment, and it is a stepping stone.
7: We need to ensure that we have a collective conversation around medical aid, medical schemes coverage, and do our very best to achieve universal healthcare coverage for all South Africans, whether that's reviewing minimum prescribed benefits or that is coming up with an alternative implementation strategy for the National Health Insurance policy. We need to figure it out, and we need to do it together. We'll leave the conversation on that note. Mm-hmm. Public health specialist at the Council for Medical Schemes, Dr. Samantha Ailu, joining us to take a look at the council's decision to review prescribed minimum benefits for medical schemes and the impact that could potentially have.
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7: The Automotive Production and Development Program, a part of the Automotive Master Plan that looks to outline how it is that we move our automotive industry forward, has come under some scrutiny in light of some recent developments, some commentary around whether or not this particular program is in the best interests of local producers or foreign producers. I thought we'd take a look at that in a bit more detail with the Motor Industry Staff Association. They represent more than 79,000 members in the motor industry. I'm joined on the line by the spokesperson of the Motor Industry Staff Association, Phakamile Hlubi-Majola, to take a look at this and see what to make of it. Phakamile, lovely having you on the show as always. Thanks so much for taking the time. The Automotive Master Plan, something you and I have spoken about in the past, something that is absolutely critical to how it is that our automotive sector moves forward. What does that outline around how it is that we should be approaching this automotive production and development program?
20: Good day and good day to listeners. Thank you so much for having me on the show. We really appreciate it. I think what you're raising is a very important question. And I also noted the commentary that was published by the CEO of Ford regarding the APDP. And I think the starting point would be, first of all, just to explain to your listeners what the Automotive Production and Development Plan program is. Mm. Effectively, what the APDP is that it rewards local production, and it does so through duty credits. So basically what happens is that automotive companies or assemblers, they earn an allowance called the volume assembly allowance and a production incentive for local value addition, and it's issued as a production rebate certificate. So in order to, so basically the idea is to make local assembly viable in this market by offsetting cost disadvantages, and they do that through this incentive program. And so, you know, it's obviously, it is good that we must have an incentive system to reward the automakers. I think that's a very good way of attracting new entrants, particularly to the market and growing the auto sector. But obviously there are problems with the system, which even MISA has highlighted in our engagements with the Department of Trade, Industry and Competition as we review the South African Automotive Master Plan. And we have made even suggestions about how to make that incentive system more, you know, to sort of consolidate it and make it more beneficial for the local domestic economy in South Africa.
7: Pakamile, what are some of those concerns around the development plan as it currently stands? I mean, the conversation you're referencing around the chief executive officer of Ford South Africa raising concerns, those concerns were primarily raised around needing to ensure that local manufacturers are still supported and protected in this program. What are some of the concerns you've identified within this program that lead you to perhaps concur or contradict those sentiments?
20: Well, first of all, the biggest issue that MISA raised is that MISA, which is the largest recognized trade union in the motor sector, representing over 80,000 workers, was not even part of the engagements in the first initial South African Automotive Master Plan, which is why at the beginning of the year, MISA pushed hard with officials from the Department of Trade, Industry and Competition to say that as they review this plan, they cannot do so by excluding the biggest union that represents workers in the sector, because we have obviously analyzed the space and we, in our view, have got very clear ideas about how to improve the South African Automotive Master Plan in a way that can actually benefit us. So one of the major things that we recommended as one of the main changes that we said must happen is that the Automotive Master Plan must actually recognize the existence of the retail motor industry. The retail motor industry actually represents officially 311,000 workers, if you look at those who are covered by the Motor Industries Bargaining Council. But in its entirety, it represents more than 500,000 workers. And that includes, you know, manufacturing, logistics, vehicle sales, finance, insurance, servicing, repairs, parts distribution, etc., as well as fuel retail and, of course, you know, garage workers in the garage sector. So it's actually a massive sector. And the fact that there is this automotive policy that does not speak to the entirety of the sector and include the value chain in the policy negotiations for us as MISA was deeply problematic. So these were one of the main things that we raised with the department to say that they must recognize the retail motor sector, because by redefining the automotive industry in recognizing the retail motor industry, it's more about including the entire sector. We are complementary, we're not competing. So we're not competing with manufacturing, for example, because obviously we benefit from manufacturing. And we were just saying that it is more accurate to include the retail motor industry, because even if you look at best practice overseas, when they have these policies, they analyze the policies in relation to the sector in its entirety. They don't limit it strictly to the manufacturing sector as a whole. So that was one of the first things. The other things that we must touch on, because it has been a big talking point, is we have noticed that a lot of the traditional OEMs, the legacy OEMs, the brands that most people know, such as BMW, Mercedes, VW, etc., they're all complaining about the influx of Indian and Chinese vehicles onto South Africa's market, and this is creating challenges for them. And of course, we recognize, we understand that, because it has disrupted the sector locally. But this is not a problem that is unique to South Africa. It's actually happened all over the world. The entire sector has been disrupted by the entrance of Chinese and Indian automakers who are offering much cheaper cars. And this is obviously creating a situation where OEMs are struggling to compete. So we recognize this, and of course we recognize concerns also regarding the dumping of vehicles onto the market. Our view, though, as MISA, is that the solution to solve this is not through tariffs or increased tariffs to be imposed on the Indian and Chinese players. Because if you look at how the industry has grown, especially the retail motor industry, if you look at, for example, just some of the research, the Financial Mail reported in 2026 that these imports are actually driving up, we have seen massive growth in sales in South Africa. NAMSA has reported that productivity and sales have increased. So we see that as a benefit, because what this has done is it has created job opportunities. Lots of jobs have been created in the retail sector. Dealerships are mushrooming all over the country. And this is a benefit to South Africa's economy. And if we are to resolve this imbalance, as some people would say, people will call this an imbalance, through tariffs, this would actually have a very negative impact overall, because as South Africa, we've already seen the impact of the tariffs and what they've done to us, the Trump's tariffs, what that has done to us, how that has negatively affected the auto sector. So it is, in our view, it's not beneficial for all parties to deal with this through tariffs. We think that if there is examples of dumping, there are solutions that ITAC offers where specific examples of dumping, if there are examples of dumping taking place, ITAC has got very specific measures to deal with that. But to just impose blanket tariffs would actually be very bad and very detrimental for the industry as a whole, because it would actually disrupt this growth that we have seen over the last couple of years. And so that for us would be some of the ways that we can improve that. And thirdly, if I can just quickly touch on this, because I know I don't have a lot of time, but we think that one of the ways that we can improve the automotive master plan is to actually impose measurable conditions to any incentive or market access that is given to any OEM that wants to sell its cars locally in South Africa. So, for example, we can say to the OEMs that they must have a local content and component manufacturing targets. They must meet those targets if they're going to benefit from any incentives that government is going to give them. And we must be able to measure those targets in order for us to be able to justify them receiving those benefits. We must also impose conditions like skills transfer. They must be verifiable training and technology transfers to South African workers. We must, for example, also impose conditions like respect for labor rights. They must be compliant with LRA, BCEA, and agreements with the Motor Industries Bargaining Council or any bargaining council, so that as they, conduct business in South Africa, they must be cognizant of our local legislation, our local requirements that are our basic standard for how we do business in this country. And it must be a precondition for incentives and market access. And of course, we've also even suggested that some of the challenges that the Ford CEO has highlighted about the incentives, the best way to sort of deal with that would be to reform the incentive system, so that the incentives don't end up subsidizing imports, which is something that the DTIC itself has raised, but that these incentives are actually used genuinely for the benefit of local production and job creation initiatives in this country.
7: It is about striking a balance between how it is that we move our own interests forward without alienating ourselves from global markets. And that is why these discussions happen as we build together the country that we want to see moving forward. We'll have to leave this conversation on that note. Motor Industry Staff Association spokesperson Phakamile Hlubi-Majola joining us to take a look at the automotive master plan that we have in place as a country and how it is that the automotive production and development program fits into it.
13: SAFM Market Update with Jimmy Muyaha on SAFM.
7: And it is Property Tuesday time. We're going to be taking a look at how it is that you can manage your risk as a property investor in these market times. I'm joined on the line by Managing Director at Knox Cape Town, Nick Taylor, to take a look at this and see what to make of it. Nick, lovely having you on the show. Thanks so much for taking the time. Property markets have certainly seen an increased level of risk across the board, regardless of whether you're looking at local property or international property in the residential space. And that is as a result of a lot of things around crime rates, around currencies, around global geopolitical developments affecting markets. How are we seeing the risks on the property side of it increasing compared to where they were perhaps this time last year?
1: Yeah, good evening, Jimmy, and good evening to your listeners. Thanks for having me on the show. I think for us, we centered in the short-term rental management sector of the markets. We do some real estate sales and long-term rentals. And I think certainly from a short-term rentals perspective, we are seeing the strength of the rand. It's obviously been a little bit stronger over the last few months. It has certainly flattened the demand from international tourists, and coupled with the disruption in the Gulf for most of this year so far, that has had a market impact on, especially in Cape Town, our traditionally strong winter period of July and August has shown the worst 2 months in a row for several years now. So it has been a tough winter for us.
7: Now, Nick, for many property investors, they don't want to hear this, especially if they're looking at getting whether short-term or long-term rentals in place on their investment property. What risks are investors actually being or having to contend with at this point that might be unique to perhaps the short-term rental market or the long-term rental market?
1: I think with long-term, there's still excellent demand for long-term and good quality furnished accommodation, Jimmy. We in our long-term portfolio, obviously in Cape Town, we all very much aware of the shortage of inventory in the market, and with the regulations coming up, which is due to be implemented from July 2027, that should give a bit more balance to the overall supply side of the housing market. But In terms of overall risks, I think it's hedging against volatility that you can't really plan for. One's got to watch leading indicators, airline route announcements, not necessarily arrival stats, because arrival stats are retrospective, and to look at markets which seem to be on the up. And we've seen some excellent demand coming in from the USA into our portfolio in Cape Town. And for us, we are definitely trying to focus a little bit more on yield and length of stay rather than occupancy and kind of glory daily rates that are typically found over that sort of December, January period.
7: Nick, you mentioned focusing on mitigating and reducing those risks potentially, especially as we head into a busier time. That busy time typically characterized by a lot more short-term rentals. People want to come here for holiday, especially over that December period. As a property owner, I suppose a lot of that risk is something that you have to contend with if you want the revenue side of it. But what are the inherent risks sit in things like maintaining your property? Because the frequency at which you're having a turnover from a tenant perspective could also mean you might have more wear and tear or more maintenance concerns you have to contend with. What do property investors need to be thinking about in that respect?
1: Absolutely. I think domestically, South Africa is in for an excellent tourism summer season. Obviously, costs of global travel are at all-time highs. International airline travel is through the roof currently, both outbound and inbound. So I think there's going to be a lot more sort of, as you would say, staycations. And we're anticipating a strong summer season. And obviously, with that does come wear and tear. And in terms of the risks that one needs to implement, it's very important that you have good quality screening processes in place, good genuine management sort of operations in place to make sure that guests are respecting the property that you're letting out. Secondly, I think just in terms of making every short let property sustainable, it's about making sure that the guest experience is exemplary. We all know the power of reviews, and reviews in the public domain are, I think, far more important than some pretty photographs. So make sure that the essence of hospitality with short-term rentals is at the forefront of any kind of activity that any investors do participate in and do take in. And I think to a certain degree, the same applies to your sort of medium and long-term lets. You've got to look after your tenants, and you've got to

0: especially as we go into the festive period. What does global volatility do for a market like that, a market that typically thrives on certain factors going in going according to plan? And now you've got the oil price at elevated levels, you've got global tensions. What do those sorts of volatilities do for a thriving market, much less one that might be struggling?
1: It's an excellent question, Jimmy. I think the fundamentals of South African tourism, and everybody does get a little bit caught up between the Cape Town sort of Kruger routes. But as a product as a whole, South African tourism, along with private enterprise, has been doing some magnificent work globally to keep the interest and the demand strong for us as a long-haul destination. On any given day, we're competing with a myriad of other countries around the world who are also putting their tourism product into the global marketplace. So for us, I think that we're doing an excellent job. And obviously, you know, purely just from a social media perspective, if somebody sees some wonderful photographs from a friend of the Big Five and the Kruger, and a few days later of the beauty of the Cape Winelands or Cape Town or the Garden Route, that creates a very, very strong proposition. So whilst there is volatility, we're very fortunate to live in a country where the fundamentals will always be strong, no matter what happens. I do agree that the cost of coming on holiday to South Africa is perhaps not as affordable as it was 5 to 10 years ago. However, you know, based on the sort of price inflation and increases in most products and services around the globe, I think we're still a genuinely attractive destination to bring in not only sort of short stay tourists, but other travelers that are looking to come and enjoy a longer period of the summer, sort of 6 months, even sometimes a little bit longer.
0: Despite the risks that that present themselves in the property landscape, from an investor point of view, from a market point of view, the property sector is still a very healthy market, especially in South Africa, and looks to only do better from here on going forward. We'll leave the conversation on that note. Nick Taylor, Managing Director at Knox Cape Town, joining us to share his thoughts around some risks that present themselves for property owners.
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0: And that's the show for today, folks. If you've missed any of the conversations, you know exactly where you can catch up on them. They are made available as podcasts to listen to at your leisure. It is coming up to 7 o'clock, which means Greg Host standing by with the latest round of evening news. He'll, of course, be followed by Top Sport Team and Michael Abramson on the other side of that conversation. From my side, good night.

0: Thank you again, Jimmy. Judgment reserved in ANC IEC case and charges to be withdrawn against General Masemola. Good evening to you. Judgment in the ANC IEC candidates' battle has been reserved until tomorrow in the Supreme Court of Appeal in Bloemfontein. At the heart of the legal wrangling is the ANC's failure to submit over 180 of its councillor candidates for the November local government elections. It cited some technical glitch on the part of the IEC's electronic system. The IEC has refuted this claim. Justice Lebogang Modiba explains.
1: What remains for me is to thank the legal teams for the parties for their assistance in this matter. Let me assure you, it's not an easy matter. It is a difficult matter. But we found that the effort that you've put into preparing for the hearing has really assisted us. We are adjourning the court to deliberate. Most likely, we will hand down an order first thing in the morning tomorrow with reasons to follow, because it appears that there are important principles that are emerging from this matter that merits a considered judgment.
0: The NPA is to withdraw all charges against the National Police Commission.

0: Governor General Fani Masemola, following a review ordered by the NPA head, Andy Motibi. He was initially charged and arrested by the Independent Directorate Against Corruption, or IDAC, for alleged violations of the Public Finance Management Act related to concerns over compliance with public finance regulations. Motibi found there were no reasonable prospects of a successful prosecution after considering the investigation, the case assessment panel's report, and an independent senior counsel's opinion. The NPA's indicated the matter will be reported for further scrutiny to determine if there was any misconduct in the assessment, enrolment, and handling of the case. The Western Cape Police Commissioner, Sizekela Tshantshi, says efforts are ongoing to prevent the movement of illegal firearms entering the province from neighbouring countries. He was speaking during the release of the provincial quarterly crime figures for April to June for the 2026-27 financial year. He says they're pursuing all leads in detecting illegal firearms.
1: We have bilaterals with the different countries. There are efforts that are being made in terms of dealing with the illegal firearms that are coming across the borders. But unfortunately, the firearms, they will still be continuing coming, because it depends as well in terms of what are the legislation those other countries do have in terms of the prevention of movement of firearms.
0: Residents of Kempton Park and neighbouring communities in Ukuleleni, east of Johannesburg, have been holding a memorial run in honour of Elizabeth Moselagomo, whose body was found in the area on Saturday. The run is organised by Penny Lotswalo. Lotswalo says runners will make their way to the area where her body was discovered, where they will pray, light candles, and observe a moment of silence.
2: The purpose of this run today is to honor her memory. I do not know Elizabeth personally, but I'm also residing here in Rosefield Extension 1. And upon hearing the news, you know what, I got numb, I got so emotional, and I was having anxiety about this whole thing. So now I decided, and it was only yesterday where I decided to create a poster to say I'm inviting Rosefield runners or walkers only. But then the poster went viral.
0: The UN's described an influx of refugees fleeing the escalating fighting in Yemen to Djibouti as unexpected after more than 2,000 people crossed the Red Sea in just 5 days. The BBC's Richard Kagoe has more.
3: Boats carrying refugees from Yemen are arriving in the city of Obok on Djibouti's Red Sea coast. Some were rescued by coast guards after running out of fuel during the 20-kilometer crossing from Yemen. Officials warn the numbers could rise if fighting continues, worsening a humanitarian crisis in Djibouti. The country already hosts tens of thousands of displaced people, including asylum seekers. Iran-allied Houthi rebels have seized Yemen's entire Red Sea coast after fierce battle with government forces, tightening their hold on crucial shipping lanes.
0: The top story judgment in the ANC-IEC candidates battle has been reserved until tomorrow in the Supreme Court of Appeal in Bloemfontein. That's SAFM News. I'm Greg Hose.
4: Our heritage is more than where we come from. It's the stories we share, the languages we speak, the traditions we pass on, and the values that bring us together. This Heritage Month, we celebrated the richness of who we are and what connects us. Celebrating our living heritage, strengthening the ties that bind us. This September, let's celebrate our heritage, embrace our diversity, and strengthen the bonds that make us one nation. SAFM, leading the conversations that move us. In case you missed it.
5: Another person influenced me big time is our great-grandmother, Umamthulu. Our great-grandmother, Unozincwadi, mother of books, who collected anything with words on it, and she put them in a suitcase. And so that's why 25 years ago, I started the Unozincwadi Literacy Campaign in her honor. So every school I go to, whether I'm in Katlehong, I say this is a gift of books. It's a gift from Unozincwadi to you. She's operating from beyond the grave. I'm the medium. Why not?
6: Renowned South African storyteller, author, poet, playwright and activist, Dr. Tlina Mhlophe.
4: That was The Daily Discourse with Joanne Joseph. SAFM.
7: SAFM has signed a code of conduct that is enforced by the Broadcasting Complaints Commission of South Africa. Under the code, we are committed to giving news that is accurate, comment that is fair, and programming that is not harmful, does not amount to hate speech, or contain violence or explicit sex. If you think we are not living up to that code, then you can inform the Broadcasting Complaints Commission of South Africa. Direct any complaints in writing to the Broadcasting Complaints Commission of South Africa. PO Box 142365, Craig Hall 2024. 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
12: It's coming up for 8 after 7 on this Tuesday evening. A very good evening. Welcome to the show. Thank you so much to Jimmy Moyaha. Thank you to Greg Host as well. More news with Greg at 8. So, being a Tuesday, we're on the money. Tonight, we're going to talk a lot about tennis. We're going to talk to probably the top doubles tennis coach in world tennis at the moment, a man heavily in demand. He's had so much success with so many different doubles players over many, many years. Also a former player of note himself. We'll be chatting to him a little later on as we look back on the US Open and particularly the finals over the weekend. In the On the Money slot tonight, though, we are exploring Tennis South Africa. We will chat to the man who is very, very high up in that organization, recently won a fantastic award at the SA Sports Awards. We will have a chat to him and find out all about that, and indeed the plans for tennis in South Africa. So we're going to give tennis a lot of scope tonight. Carabao Cup action tonight. Plenty of matches taking place. There are 5 of them in the Carabao Cup third round. Peterborough United hosting Barnsley. That's the early kickoff. Then the All-London Derby, West Ham against Fulham. Ipswich hosting Arsenal. Liverpool against Tottenham, that's the big game. And Reading against Brentford. There are also 2 matches in the Championship. Bristol City play Lincoln City and Middlesbrough play Millwall in what could be quite an exciting match as well. There's cricket, our women doing the business in Zimbabwe. A fantastic effort today from Laura Wolfhard, breaking all sorts of records. South Africa winning by 80 runs against Zimbabwe to go 3-0 up in that 5-match series. I will give you that scorecard in the sports news in a short while. Because it's Heritage Month, I want to know about the team you support. How did you get to support them? I'll just tell you about my teams. As you know, the very first team I ever supported in this country was a team called Durban United, the old Durban United. Gordon Eggerson used to play for them and so many other key players. They used to play in a green and white strip with a green V and white trimmings, green shorts, and they reached the cup final. I think it was called the Castle Cup final in 1977. They lost 1-0 to Lusitano at the Rand Stadium, and they earlier in, I think it was in the early 70s or late 60s, they beat Durban City on a replay in the Durban Derby 5-2. And they were the first team I supported. But as you know, at the moment, other than, of course, supporting South Africa in all their different sports that they play, the team that I support, of course, are Norwich City, originally because of their colours. They're the only team in England to play in South African colours, in yellow and green. And that's why I started supporting them. And then I went to the ground. I've been to Carrow Road numerous times. I do podcasts for Norwich City supporters clubs. I talk to some of their journalists on their own podcasts. And I've just stuck with the club over many, many years and have supported them judiciously over the past, I'd say, probably 25 to 30 years, ever since they won what was then the Milk Cup in 1985, beating Sunderland 1-0 in the final. So that's my Norwich story. For those of you interested as to why I support the team, let me give you the quiz question for tonight. It is the same one as last night, but I'm going to remove the cricket reference. I think the cricket reference threw everybody. So I'll change the question, make it a little bit easier for you. So exchange these two letters. I want you to give me two letters. Exchange these two letters for S and T, S for Sierra, T for Tango, to go from 0 to 6. Nothing about dot balls and maximums. That confused everybody, so I'm just going to change it and make it more simple. Exchange these two letters for S and T to go from 0 to 6. I want to know which two letters would you exchange and why, relating to a current sporting event that took place very, very recently. 0614 104 107 for text messages or voice notes. You can X us at SAFM Radio or X me at Memory Mentalist. Your sports news is next.
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13: Let's go into our Formula One chat now, and so much to talk about. Madrid hosting a Grand Prix. To unpack it all for us, we've got our F1 correspondent, Prince Adiweni. Prince, just what does it mean for Formula One to have a man who started off the season in his teens going on to win the title?
14: The benchmark over the past couple of years that has been set when it comes to experience in juxtaposition with talent, That has been an interesting dynamic to navigate. We went from seeing a 16-year-old Max Verstappen get into a Formula One car to that benchmark being moved slightly to make sure that racing drivers went through Formula 3 and 2 before getting into a Formula One car. So they had to go through both formulas.
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12: Let's start with that ladies' cricket in Bulawayo, and South Africa piling on the runs. They went with a new opening pair today, Mianne Smit, given the honours of opening with her captain, Laura Wolfhard. Wolfhard, who hasn't been in the best of form up until now, but boy, did she turn it on today. Highest ever score by a woman in South African colours in a T20 international. Laura Wolfhard, 126 off just 62 balls, 16 fours, 4 sixes. Also the most number of boundaries ever by a South African in a T20 innings. After Mianne Smit went early for 8, Karabo Miso came in and made 50 not out. The two put on an unbroken partnership of 173, 200 for 1 after their 20 overs. Just one wicket taken by Makusha, and Zimbabwe came out to bat. They found very interesting ways to lose wickets. There was a run out, there was a hit wicket as well. Annerie Dirksen doing the damage, her best figures ever by quite some way. 5 for 15 in 4 overs, bowled brilliantly. And Zimbabwe bowled out inside 20 overs for 120. Just Michelle Mavunga batting down the order at number 9 made 41. And the opener, Nyasha Gwanzura, made 28. Otherwise, nobody else got past 20. 120 all-out victory to South Africa by 80 runs. They've won the series. They lead 3-0 with 2 matches to come, one on Thursday and one on Saturday in Bulawayo. So that's the cricket. Then I told you about the soccer matches tonight, and the big one in the English League Cup, which is, of course, called the Carabao Cup, is at 9 o'clock South African time. Liverpool hosting Tottenham. Ipswich against Arsenal is an all-Premier League clash, and Brentford away at lowly Reading. Then the All-London Derby, West Ham against Fulham, and Peterborough United against Barnsley means one of the lower division teams is going to make it through into the fourth round. Let's talk soccer now. Rangers FC defender Oluwetu Makanya has opened up about feeling overlooked by former Bafana Bafana coach Hugo Broos. The 22-year-old completed his move to Europe following his reported 87 million rand transfer from MLS side Philadelphia Union to Scottish Premiership giants Rangers, where he's made an encouraging start. Bruce was a vocal critic of the American League, but eventually included Makanya in his FIFA World Cup squad in June, although the centre-back did not feature during the tournament. Makanya now hopes his prospects will improve under new Bafana coach Pitso Mosimane, with the defender eager to establish himself in the national team.
15: Honestly, I wasn't really nervous, you know, like the whole change of coaches and everything. I just saw it as like an opportunity for, you know, maybe a fresh start in the national team, because I always felt as if like I've always been overlooked, you know, by the previous coach. For me, that's how I've been seeing it. You know, maybe a fresh start, a fresh opportunity for everyone to raise their hand and just, you know, go there and do what they can do for the national team.
12: Makanya, who pushed for the Rangers move when Union were reluctant to sell, admits being based in Europe boosts his Bafana chances.
15: Yeah, I feel like playing this side does give me a better opportunity than being in MLS, because I feel like the MLS is overlooked, like you're saying, by a lot of people. So yeah, I feel like being here does give me a better chance than it would if I was still in the MLS.
12: The former Stellies FC player added that he never understood where the criticism of the MLS emerged from.
15: That's true, because I've honestly never understood where like all the criticism come from. Because like a lot of people will speak bad about the MLS. I'm pretty sure it's people who've never even watched two or three games from the MLS. Because people who really watch games from the MLS, they will tell you that it's high level, honestly. Of course, I feel like the one that I'm playing in right now, Scotland, demands more than all the leagues. And I would obviously put the MLS second, and then I'll just put the Betway Premiership third, honestly. I would say they are ahead of us, but maybe not far, not that far. I would say, yeah, they are ahead. Let me just put it that way.
12: Elsewhere, Hull City forward Ollie McBurney has earned a Scotland recall after 5 years, headlining new coach Sebastian Pogognoli's first squad for the Nations League. Uncapped players Louis Binks, Colby Donovan, John McCracken, Josh McPake and Stephen Welsh are included, while Luke Graham and Robbie Urey receive their first senior call-ups. In cricket news, Protea Women's opening bowler, it says opening bowler, it's not opening bowler, it should read top order batter, I think. Annika Bosch says her past experience playing in Zimbabwe has stood her in good stead in the current T20 international tour. While this is an historic first ever bilateral series between the two sides, Bosch believes her previous tour with the SA emerging side helped her to hit the ground running in the opening two matches. She top scored with 83 in the first match last Friday before another 65 on Sunday to help the team to a 2-0 series win in Bulawayo. She returned to the team for the first time in a few months, having also missed out on selection for the T20 World Cup in England this year. And she sat out today as well, didn't play today, with Mianne Smit being given the honours there. Finally, some rugby news, and head coach Ronan O'Gara has signed a new deal to remain with La Rochelle until 2031, cementing his long-term future at the French top 14 club. Since arriving in 2019, the former Ireland fly half has guided La Rochelle to back-to-back Champions Cup titles in 2022 and 2023, their first major silverware after earlier spells coaching at Racing 92 and the Crusaders. O'Gara said he's proud to continue the adventure, convinced the best is still ahead. La Rochelle have started the new season strongly, beating Toulouse and edging Toulon 21-20, with a clash against Racing 92 next on the schedule. For the best digital experience, go to our website, www.sabcsport.com. That's for all your breaking news, match data, live games and competitions. Your question tonight, and it is to do with something that happened over the weekend in sport. Now that I've given you the clue and told you it's not cricket, see if you can figure out what it is. It shouldn't be too difficult. I'm looking for two letters. Exchange these two letters for S and T to go from 0 to 6. Exchange these two letters for S and T, S for Sierra, T for Tango, to go from 0 to 6. You should get it now. I've given you lots of clues. 0614104107, or a text message to a text message or a voice note rather, or you can X us at SAFM Radio, or you can X me at Memory Mentalist. Coming up tonight, we're going to be talking predominantly tennis, although we do have a few other topics to discuss as well. But plenty to talk about in the world of racket sports. That's coming up after the break.
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12: So let me repeat that quiz question for you again. It's a specific sporting event that happened over this past weekend. Shouldn't be too difficult now that I've given you lots of clues. Just go back and think about it for a moment. It's not cricket, I will tell you. It doesn't relate to cricket. The clue is as follows. Exchange these two letters. I want you to give me the two letters that I need to exchange for S and T. So take two letters, remove them, put S and T in their place, and you go from 0 to 6. I want to know what are the two letters you need to remove. Not that difficult a question. It sounds difficult. It really isn't. Think about it, and I'm sure some of you will get it right now. 0614-104-107 for text messages or voice notes. You can X us at SAFM Radio, or you can X me at Memory Mentalist. So we had the cricket today, and we're now, as I said, Laura Wolfart doing some great things. Karabo Miso, we might, if we get time later in the show, hear from Karabo Miso towards the end of the show after her 50 not out today, batting at number 3. But right now we can talk tennis, a sport that, as you know, is very, very close to my heart, and it's competing at the moment with a lot of other racket sports. The paddle, particularly popular, pickleball as well. We've spoken squash, we've spoken badminton on the show before, and various other sports, but tonight we're going to concentrate on tennis. The US Open, the final Grand Slam of the year, is a thing of the past. And to talk to us about it, well, who could be better than top doubles coach, a man who's played the game at the highest level. He's coached so many doubles combinations to great success in both the men's game and the women's game. And he's worked, of course, for Tennis South Africa in various capacities. It's wonderful to have him on the line. Jeff Kutsia, good evening and thank you for your time.
18: Yes, good evening. Thanks for having me.
12: So, Jeff, firstly, before I ask you what's keeping you busy these days, because I'm sure lots of things are happening, just a look back at the US Open, and let's start with the men. Alexander Zverev, his second Grand Slam title this year. He, of course, won in Paris, beating Kobolli, and this time around, without Yannick Sinner in the draw and with Alcaraz going out fairly early and undercooked Alcaraz, here was his real great chance. He started the tournament, I suppose, in a very shaky fashion with 2 5-set results, almost going out in the early rounds, but seemed to get better and better as the matches progressed. What did you make of his success at the US Open, and how important is it for him to be knocking on the door finally as a Grand Slam champion?
18: No, 100%, Mike. I think it's just obviously it's a Grand Slam that's eluded him. I remember he had two or three match points 2020 against Dominic Thiem, and then he lost that match. So then 6 years later, he won his first Grand Slam, and now again his second one. I mean, obviously the first couple of rounds was a bit shaky for him, but as the matches kind of went along, he started to get more and more confident, and it just kind of showed. And the one area that really stood out for me was his serve, his first serve percentage, and obviously his second serve percentage. And when you start winning those type of points and stats in the 70s percentage, then it becomes a little bit easy, in the sense that he's dominating a lot of the first serve and then the second serve as well. And then obviously playing Ben in the finals like that, both guys serving really well, but this is where the matchup was just unfortunate for Ben, because going into the match he was already 0-5, and then once you get sort of Ben's serve back and stuff, then it becomes tough, where Zverev was holding a little bit easier. But then Ben, changed a few things and ended up winning the third set. And then Zverev was again too good in the fourth.
12: I suppose that game for Ben Shelton against Alcaraz really seemed to take a lot of energy out of him. There was a really long and tough five-setter in the latter rounds of the tournament, where Zverev, after those first two rounds, had three- and four-set matches pretty much all the way through. So I suppose at the end, maybe Ben Shelton just ran out of a bit of steam.
18: Yeah, it's just kind of like, it's tough when you have, you struggle in the beginning, but it's more about the latter end of the tournament. And unfortunately for Ben, it was the other way around. But, you know, the American, it was obviously great to have an American in the finals again. Mm-hmm. You know, Taylor Fritz was there 2 years ago, and the last one to win it was Andy Roddick in 2003. But, you know, Ben is still young. He's obviously working his way through it. He's developing his game, especially on the backhand side of things. We know he's got a big serve. He's got to dominate with the forehand. But I think when you get to that top five area and you want to win a slam, it's tough to have holes these days. Mm. And then, you know, he just played really well against Alcaraz towards the end. But, I mean, obviously Alcaraz, you know, first tournament back and, you know, made quarterfinals. But Ben was just too good on the day, especially in the tiebreak there.
12: Jeff, I've been to the US Open. I know how noisy it can get. It's a pretty intimidating atmosphere, particularly on that main court. Just what was it like for Zverev to both have to compete against an opponent and to compete against the crowd? Because obviously most people were rooting for Ben Shelton being the American.
18: Yes, 100%. And like you said, you're dealing with the crowd. You're dealing with an American as well. So that's always tough, you know. But that's why I feel like over the years, Zverev has gotten a lot better. He's settled down nicely. He's believing a little bit more in himself, his game. And it's obviously, I think if this had to be his first Grand Slam, it would have been tough. But, you know, he's just had an unbelievable year winning his first Grand Slam, then played one of his best matches at Wimbledon. I felt like the two slams he won, he didn't play as well because he probably didn't need to. But unfortunately, it just shows you that even though he played better in the last two slams, he lost to Sinner, which was tough. And that's where I felt like he served probably one of the best that I've seen. And then, you know, like Sinner, your Alcarazes, they just so good at problem solving. And that's what happened in that Wimbledon final. And then against a guy like Ben, you know, he didn't really panic because he knew at some point the rhythm is back on the serve. He didn't really stress about it as much, where you play like an Alcaraz, Sinner, it's a little bit different. But all credit to him, he rightly deserves so. And, you know, winning two slams out of the four and making a finals, you know, it's a very good year for him so far.
12: Just for the German, just on that, finally, the fact that many of the big names that we mentioned sort of fell by the wayside, either didn't enter the tournament or were injured or got knocked out early. Is it a case of the draw almost opening up for him and just a lot of good fortune? Obviously, you've got to play through that and you can only play the player that you have on the other side of the net. But do you feel various things went in his favor that gave him this opportunity to get his second Grand Slam?
18: No, 100%. I think it's one of those keys. Once he believed that he can win that first slam, and obviously it showed to back it up to make a finals at Wimbledon, and that now it's just become, he just has that belief right now. So, you know, one can say, yeah, but what happens if Sinner was there? The only different side on those, when Sinner and Alcaraz in the tournament, and he's sort of number three seed, he's going to have to beat two guys and not just one that Ben in this case incident, Ben beat the Alcaraz and then he didn't have to deal with Alcaraz or with Sinner. But I mean, you're still a Grand Slam winner, and at the end of the day, Shelton beat Ben.
12: Yes.
18: Shelton beat Alcaraz and then he beat Ben in the finals. So unfortunately, Sinner will be back from injury, and then that's the main thing. So he's almost like now what Murray was back in the day, sort of Federer,
12: right,
18: Nadal, Djokovic, and now he's coming through. But I think he's just, I'm hoping it's not his last one. I think there's going to be more out there for him. And, you know, it makes a huge difference when you start believing you know you've made finals now, you've won slams. It's going to be a little bit tougher for an Alcaraz and a Sinner, but we're going to see a lot of those guys in the future still.
12: Jeff, let's move to the women's singles. And I said to Bruce Davidson, whom we had last week on the show to preview the weekend's action, I said, even though the women's game is so topsy-turvy and literally anybody can beat anybody, the seeding committee got it all right because they seeds 1, 2, 3, and 4 all made it through into the semi-finals. In the end, the final was 1-2, and it divided a lot of opinion. The behavior of Sabalenka, I'd love your thoughts on that. Many people who maybe weren't fans of Rybakina are now big fans of hers and wanted her to win because of the antics of Sabalenka. And just what did you make of that whole incident during the final and the way that Sabalenka behaved? Is it a case of not being able to control her emotions in the moment, or does it just get so tense that you almost lose yourself in the moment and then have to recompose afterwards?
18: No, 100%. I think it's a various of reasons. I think she wants to beat Rybakina so badly, but unfortunately now this is number five. She's 5-2 in finals, although she has a better record against her. It was a sort of maybe not as bad in Australia, but Rybakina is probably one of the only players that can handle the pace. She doesn't mind the ball striking of a Sabalenka, where if you look at how Sabalenka played Begula and Jessica, is like, yes, four, you know. So, and that is in the semi-final, but again, it's just the matchup on that, and same with Rybakina and Coco Gauff. So when the two of them play each other in the finals, it becomes so different. She doesn't mind because Rybakina can serve you off the court as well. She can, that first strike of the ball is also very good. So this is where Sabalenka and the team will have to go back and say, how do we problem solve? How can we get better? And I think she will have to come up with a variety of things and be able to mix up a game a little bit and not give the sort of same routine as what she does to other players as well, in order for her to be able to change up things for the future.
12: She had a tremendous amount of mental strength in, I think it was a quarterfinal match against Noskova. She was a breakdown and losing total rhythm on her serve, but she found a way within 10 minutes to turn that around from 2-4 down in that final set to go 5-4 up and eventually hold her nerve in the tiebreak and win a really tense tiebreak against a very, very good player. So clearly she's got the mental attributes to be able to do it. She wouldn't have been a former number one in the world if she hasn't, but just the way she handled herself, I found it was detrimental to her own cause, and at the end maybe gave fuel to Rybakina to go on and win that match.
18: Yeah, unfortunately you don't really want to see those type of things, but unfortunately it does happen. Emotionally, like I said, maybe she wanted it too badly. She's obviously had a great record the last 2.5-3 years at the US Open, but when it comes to, if she had probably played this match in the semis or quarters, maybe it would have been different, but because it's a final, everything is on the line, you know, and she lost to her in Australia. So even it builds up even more. How badly do I want to beat this girl now? She's already taken my number one spot, and now you want to take another title from me as well. So all this, it kind of just builds. And at the end, she just could not control the emotions, got the better of her. But I'm sure, you know, she'll be back and she'll be able to play Rybakina again in a Grand Slam final and then maybe change, turn that around. But as of now, it's going to be tough because obviously Rybakina has the mental edge on her.
12: If we just look at the Grand Slams that we've had this year, some players who reached Grand Slam finals, I remember the runner-up at the French Open getting knocked out in the very early rounds at both at Wimbledon and at the US Open. It just seems if the women's game, particularly any of the top 30 or 40 realistically, could go on and win the tournament, even though the big names somehow seem to be able to come through the draw. Is there so much depth in women's tennis at the moment, and everybody just plays so well that it's a case of just the mental edge on the day, or is there something fundamentally different maybe among the top 10 as opposed to the rest of the field?
18: Yeah, I think there may be a few things that's a little bit different, but if you look at the two Grand Slams on hard court, it's the same players again that won. So obviously the game style is suitable, although Rybakina has won Wimbledon before, but Noskova just played unbelievably well, winning obviously the tournament in Bad Homburg the week before, and then doubles even, and then obviously winning Wimbledon. So it's a little bit different, and then you take a French Open, how different that was. So Andreeva winning her slam. So, it just on the day, I feel like the WTA, the women's tennis, it's an unbelievable great depth at the moment. Anybody can win, but you'll still have sort of players finding their way, the top 10 players, is really rarely that you can have maybe a Grand Slam winner, but you'll have maybe one or two getting to the finals. But overall, I think in the top 10, it's a very small window, and it's a tough one to get to and to be able to win a slam. But great to see that you have that huge depth in the women's tennis, and I think we're going to see a lot of rivalries to come in the future for amongst those WGA players.
12: Jeff, let me just ask you also about South African tennis. We now have wheelchair players. We've had them frequently on the show, Donald and KG and a few others as well, doing really well in wheelchair tennis for South Africa. Lloyd Harris, our only representative in either the men's or the ladies' singles this time around, got through his early round match and a really good win for him before losing in the second round. Where is South African tennis, in your opinion, placed at the moment? Have we got the opportunity to move forward? Have we got systems in place, do you think, that could bring some names into Grand Slam tournaments, maybe getting past qualifying and getting into main draws again? Or are we still some way away from doing that?
18: I think we are somewhere away from it in the sense that you basically have to start from the core upwards. I mean, obviously, I went to watch a little bit of Lloyd's match, and great for him to qualify and make second round. We had Conor Doig there, our junior. I went to watch that and the level there. But, you know, actually, when I was out there watching some of the juniors, and I'm thinking to myself, there's only three players from Africa. So then you got to say to yourself, wow, the whole continent, three players from Africa and the juniors, and we only had basically one or two from Africa in the main draw. That is actually sad, to be honest. But I think in terms of where we're going, talent-wise, unbelievable. We always have the talent. Systems, very difficult. The system, nice. We need to find a system. And the main thing is trying to get a lot of tournaments back in South Africa. Because back in the day when I played, even my coaches back in the day, they were top 300 in the world just playing in South Africa. Now it's become so difficult. Mm. Obviously, we're trying to have a lot more futures, a lot more junior events, some challenges that happened in Pretoria. We need some more in Cape Town. We need some more in Durban, everywhere, in order to give these players a chance, because otherwise it becomes too difficult, you know. Unless your parents have some deep pockets or you have sponsors and stuff, it becomes very expensive. But the other way it is going to, add a lot of talks with college coaches, that's the way to go for me. If you don't have the money right now, what's happening in college tennis, they'll even pay you, you know, like depending on your ranking and stuff. So you can even save some money and then use that to travel and obviously use a coach wherever you can. But you get the scholarship, they pay for your flights, obviously depending on your ranking. But look, we have the systems in play. It's just struggling to find a way through. You know, top 300, is that good enough? No. I mean, ultimately, you want to be able to be 150 in the world. I mean, we have our Davis Cup playing this weekend, you know. Go out there, go support as much you can, go see our guys playing there. And unfortunately, we just need more of our role models playing in South Africa and be visible out here. But in terms of the systems, I personally think we need a lot more tournaments in order for us to compete for the rest of the world.
12: And Jeff, just finally, I know that you're in massive demand as a man who's done wonders with so many different doubles combinations over many, many years, and you've taken them to great successes. Who are you busy working with at the moment, and what are the plans going forward for the next, say, 6 months to a year or so with you?
18: Yeah, I mean, we had I've got a girl and two girls that done exceptionally well. They actually qualified for the top eight, and which is in Indian Wells this year. Unfortunately, lost or had to withdraw in the second round. One of the players went up for a smash and unfortunately tore her ACL and a partial tear of the meniscus. So that's very difficult. So there goes the top eight. So I won't be going to that. So you work so hard for the whole year, and now she's out for 9 months.
12: Wow.
18: So that is very difficult. So yeah, and then obviously some of the guys I worked with, they lost in the third round. But yeah, it was very sad sort of US Open for me in that regard, to have spent so much time to be able to make two Grand Slam finals, win a few thousands this year, and we basically unofficially qualified in the first 4 months, because that's the type of year they've had. And to be able to be that disappointed now to kind of, you know, in the blink of an eye, you're up a set, you go out for a smash, you come down. And I actually thought it was she hitting the racket, hitting a knee, but that was the pop she heard. And unfortunately, wow, she's out for 9 months. So, yeah, that's just unlucky.
12: I suppose it happens in the world of sport. Anyhow, Jeff Kutsia, it's been great to chat to you. Thank you so much for your in-depth views on tennis. It's really nice to have a comprehensive tennis chat with you, and hopefully we can do it again sometime soon. Best of luck for everything you've got planned going forward, and thanks again for your time on the show.
18: Yeah, thank you so much. Appreciate it.
12: That's Jeff Kutsia, a man who needs very little introduction to the tennis world. We're going to take a break. When we come back, we're going to stay with tennis and talk to the general manager of Tennis South Africa about the plans for tennis going forward. Stay with us for that.
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12: It's all about tennis tonight. We are on the money, as you've heard, and delighted to have on the show the general manager of Tennis South Africa, a man who's been in this role now for the better part of 2 years, Anthony Morutane. Wonderful to have you on the show. Good evening, and thank you for your time.
23: Michael, good evening. Thanks for having me, and very good evening to your listeners.
12: So we're making it all about tennis tonight. I'm not sure how much of the interview with Jeff Kutsia you were able to hear, but lots of talking points in that regard, which I want to pick up with you. But firstly, I want to congratulate you wholeheartedly for the incredible work that you've done and your recognition at the 19th Annual SA Sports Awards recently. Your award of Sports Administrator of the Year in a tough category must have been really joyous for you, and not only for you, but indeed for the sport of tennis, to be able to claim victory for all the marvelous work that you've done in your short tenure in charge. Just how significant a recognition was that for you, and how pleased are you with what you've been able to put in place so far?
23: Yeah, thanks, Michael. Listen, it was incredibly special. I can tell you one thing, that in sports administration, people normally know your name when something has gone wrong. So it was quite refreshing to have my name called, because apparently we've done something right. So as much as my name is on the award, I don't see it as an individual achievement. There's a team at Tennis Africa, there's a team at our provinces, at our districts, the coaches working very hard, like you, Jeff Kotzia, that you just mentioned, who are doing such great work behind the scenes. It's incredible. I think it's just making us aware that there's something right and some signs of progress that we are seeing in the sport of tennis.
12: Now, you've had a marvelous journey, I suppose, over a period of about 15 years, going back to your first connection with the sport as a volunteer in the just after the 2010 World Cup, when South Africa was going soccer mad, taking over and being involved in the position of tennis, working your way up the ranks, so to speak. You must be very, very proud looking back on everything that the sport has been able to achieve.
23: Yeah, absolutely. I think I was just having the conversation with a friend a couple of days ago to say that it's just weird. When I started joining tennis back, I think you'd recall when Monte Cassino used to host the ATP for 500, 250. Mm-hmm. So I think to eventually become GM of Tennis Africa, then receive this very unexpected national recognition as Administrator of the Year 15 years later, is something I don't take lightly. But then I keep saying to myself that if I win the award but tennis doesn't grow, then I've got a very nice trophy and a very serious problem. As much as the recognition is there, which is encouraging, we're still very aware that there's so much work that needs to be done, Michael.
12: Let me ask you about that, because wherever you talk racket sports at the moment, and we on the show cover so many different sporting codes, everybody's talking paddle at the moment, pickleball is picking up, there's squash, there's badminton. Tennis is always, of course, a firm favorite, and especially when you've got Grand Slam tournaments that are producing so much excitement, tennis becomes a talking point for a while. But you see netball markings on tennis courts at school, and tennis almost losing a little bit of a spark that it's had in the past as people look for a short, quick fix with sports like paddle and pickleball and the like. So how are you able to keep tennis in the spotlight and keep it in the position that it's become accustomed to over so many years in this country?
23: Listen, I think tennis has survived the test of time. We always knew that there's going to be variations of racket sports. So I don't think we should be afraid of padel. We should be afraid of the other variation of tennis. In fact, I think the growth of padel tells us something very positive. South Africans have a huge appetite for racket sports. Mm-hmm. So, of course, there's competition, Michael. We're competing for people's time, facilities, disposable income, and even attention, if you think about it. So we do be naive. As tennis administrators, or even Tennis South Africa, if we didn't recognize that, but I actually think padel has challenged tennis to become better. That's mm-hmm. my view. We have to ask ourselves questions, Michael. That is tennis accessible enough? Right? Is it social enough? Our clubs welcoming? Can people easily find a court and someone to play with?
12: Yeah.
23: Some of the questions that come to mind is, are we making the sport fun? Right. To my earlier point that we have survived the test of time, I think tennis is an incredible sport. It's never going to go anywhere. But we also are seeing that, I'm not sure if you're aware of one of our very innovative initiatives called the A-Net Tennis Town, the
12: House of
23: Monte Cassino,
12: right.
23: Which is the viewing of Wimbledon. For us, it was another avenue for us to take, to kind of take tennis to the people. Let's reach the people in the social cycle, because tennis is for the longest time being regarded as this traditional elite sport, and that's about it. So I think there's more we are doing. The investment we're making in schools at grassroots level, the investment we're making in rural and township communities to ensure that there's more people playing tennis, the investment we are making in ensuring that We are preparing our junior players to get to start pushing and represent South Africa at Grand Slam level, at the social tennis that's growing within clubs. So I think there's a lot of work that's happening on the ground right. to ensure that we continue growing the sport of tennis.
12: No, that's great to hear, Anthony, and because I mean I've been pro tennis for so many years. I've played for so many different clubs and always used to look forward to the start of a club season when you know for the next 5 weeks or 7 weeks you're going to be playing some home games, some away games, some under floodlights, some during the day, and it's always so exciting, the social scene and indeed the high quality of tennis, and it's those were always really really fun days, and long may they continue. We just need to have a short break and then we'll be back with you to chat more about the plans going forward. We'll be back with Anthony Moretani right after this.
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13: Let's go into our Formula One chat now, and so much to talk about. Madrid hosting a Grand Prix. To unpack it all for us, we've got our F1 correspondent, Prince Adiweni. Prince, just what does it mean for Formula One to have a man who started off the season in his teens going on to win the title?
14: The benchmark over the past couple of years that has been set when it comes to experience in juxtaposition with talent, That has been an interesting dynamic to navigate. We went from seeing a 16-year-old Max Verstappen get into a Formula One car to that benchmark being moved slightly to make sure that racing drivers went through Formula 3 and 2 before getting into a Formula One car. So they had to go through both formulas.
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12: We're chatting tennis tonight, virtually exclusively tennis on the show tonight, which is really nice. Joined on the line once again by General Manager of Tennis South Africa, Anthony Moretani. Anthony, I know we've got big events coming up. Davis Cup this weekend at Irene Country Club. Let's hope that fans come out in big numbers to support the team this coming Saturday and Sunday against Bosnia in that crucial tie. Just talk to us about that and the planning for that and what you see happening as far as the men's Davis Cup team going forward is concerned.
23: Yeah, thanks, Michael. Yeah, it's quite an exciting weekend for us. I've got an incredible team of staff putting together preparations. Team South Africa has arrived in Pretoria ahead of the tie. I can also confirm that Bosnia and Herzegovina team is in South Africa also.
12: Okay.
23: So I think it's very exciting. Listeners would know that it might be aware that Bosnia ranked way above us. So we know exactly how difficult the tie is going to be. But Davis Cup is different as you're playing for your country, you're at home, and suddenly rankings don't tell the whole story, right? Mm. We've got a very exciting team. Michael represents South Africa, young, but very hungry and committed youngsters. Philip Henning, who was leading our team even earlier when we played Montenegro in February. Colomonzi back from college in South Africa to represent the country once again, quite exciting. And Alec Bettley also back in the squad, and the Tandolonga Smith, who is a good doubles player. So we are very excited, and we're just calling out to South Africans to come out in numbers to support our boys, because it's a very crucial tie. So the win this weekend means that we qualify for a World Group 1 playoffs in 2027, which is huge. Mm. So essentially, we are moving another step up in the international ladder towards where we want South African Davis Cup to be. That's where we believe that it belongs. And we crossing fingers and hoping that the home advantage only exists would help us, but we know that they'll only exist if people actually come and support our boys.
12: Right. Well, let's hope that the fans come out in big numbers to support our team this coming weekend. I said to Jeff Kutsia earlier about how nice it is to see somebody like Lloyd Harris carrying the flag for South African Grand Slam tournaments. He came through a tough qualifying campaign, got into the main draw, won his first round match really well before losing to Tsitsipas in the second round. And I asked Jeff the question about how far he thinks we are from having regular players from South Africa being able to compete in qualifying for Grand Slam tournaments and maybe getting into main draws as we've had in the past. I mean, there have been times in the past where we've had five or six players in the men's and women's singles playing in a Grand Slam. How far, let me ask you the same question, how far do you think we are in terms of our development structures of getting players through the rankings that can eventually go on and represent South Africa in Grand Slam events?
23: Listen, Michael, good question. And I know that's usually the measure in if we have been successful as a national federation in any nation, right? So we're making the right moves because I'm not sure if you are aware, we've got a youngster called Connor Doy.
12: Yes.
23: I think one of the stories maybe that perhaps we haven't celebrated enough this year, Connor Doy winning the Australian Open junior doubles title, which is huge. We've got a youngster at the age of 17, Yanni van Zyl, who just won her professional women's title. John Botma also making Grand Slams this year and the previous year. So we are seeing some youngsters coming through. I mean, players like Philip Henning, who's leading our Davis Cup team, as in such great form, we are seeing that he is climbing the ladder. But unfortunately, there's no Uber Eats of producing tennis stars where you can just order and it delivers in 30 minutes. We have got a geographical disadvantage where, unfortunately, until ourselves as the leaders of the federations are able to raise enough funds to host as many tournaments here locally, so our players don't have the disadvantage of having to travel to Europe to be able to access those tournaments. So I think the answer, Michael, is easy, that we are seeing some of those signs of progress. There are a number of players who are already

0: Africa, Anthony Morutane, talking to us tonight on the show. Let's get straight into the news. We're not going to have time to hear from Karabo Meso, unfortunately, but I can tell you she made 50 not out, together with her captain, Laura Wolfart, who made 126 not out in a massive stand of 173 for the second wicket as South Africa beat Zimbabwe in the third T20 international by 80 runs in Bulawayo to win the series 3-0. Still two matches to play, though, one on Thursday, one on Saturday. Let's get to the quiz question again. I think I'm going to have to give you the answer and tell you what the answer is, and then get you tomorrow night to give me the explanation as to why it is, because nobody's got it right as yet, although some of you have come fairly close. But let's see how we go. Dennis Desar, thank you so much for sending me the picture that you sent me on the cover, the Durban United against Cape Town City program. I really enjoyed seeing that and seeing that green V on the cover. So thanks so much for sending that. It does bring back some really great memories. Then as far as some of the messages are concerned, Joseph from Polokwane says, good evening, Michael. Shot in the dark. I assume the letters are G and P for Formula One Racing. Not quite, but nice guess. Also, here's one from another listener. Let's see, H&R for home run from baseball. Also nice, but not the right answer. Ronald Singh says, always a pleasure listening to your number one top sports show. I'm not sure what the answer is, but looking forward to an explanation. So I think we have one voice note that we can potentially play. So let's go and do that right now. And then we'll see if this listener has the answer correct or what they want to talk about. Freedom and Nkululeko, let's play your voice note.
1: Good evening, Mark. You're speaking to Nkululeko from Durban. I'm not going to comment on the quiz for tonight. I'm a first time but voice note sender, whatever you call it. I always listen. I just wanted to appreciate your commentary. And it's always worth it, especially the last rugby game Springboks played on the rugby's greatest rivalry. I mean, there was a good commentary as usual, so it was worth staying the whole night. And I stayed and listened from start to the finish, and it was worth it for your commentary and the results at the end. So thank you very much. I'll keep up the good work. Thank you.
0: Thank you very, very much for that message. Yeah, I'm glad you were able to stay with us until 1 o'clock in the morning. Yeah, great result at the end. I always love doing rugby commentary on radio because it's so fast, and I think it suits my style of commentary a lot. So thank you for those compliments and for your good wishes. Hope we get to hear from you a lot more as far as comments on the show are concerned, because we do open the door for our listeners. We're out of time, so I'll tell you what I'll do. As far as the quiz question is concerned, I'll give you the answer tomorrow night. I'll tell you what the two letters are, and then I'll ask you to tell me why it's those two letters. So that's going to be your challenge for tomorrow night. Thanks to the team, to Len, to Katu, and to Tabo. As I said, we'll be back tomorrow night. I'm going to leave you in the company of Bertha Charuma. We'll be presenting the meeting point for you tonight. But right now, it's news time with Greg Hoos, and we'll do it all again tomorrow. Good night.
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0: Thank you kindly, Michael. Judgment reserved in ANC IEC case and train services disrupted by suspected sabotage in the Netherlands. Good evening. Judgment in the ANC IEC candidates battle has been reserved until tomorrow in the Supreme Court of Appeal in Bloemfontein. At the heart of the legal wrangling is the ANC's failure to submit over 180 of its councillor candidates for the November local government elections. It cited some technical glitch on the part of the Electoral Commission's electronic system. The IEC has refuted this claim. Justice Lebogang Modiba explains.
1: What remains for me is to thank the legal teams for the parties for their assistance in this matter. Let me assure you, it's not an easy matter. It is a difficult matter. But we found that the effort that you've put into preparing for the hearing has really assisted us. We are adjourning the court to deliberate. Most likely, we will hand down an order first thing in the morning.

0: tomorrow with reasons to follow, because it appears that there are important principles that are emerging from this matter that merits a considered judgment.
1: Labour Union Federation KASATU says legal opinion is obtained has cleared Mike Shingunga to stand for election as his national congress in Midrand, north of Johannesburg, following a dispute over his status. Some affiliated unions, including the National Union of Mine Workers, refused to hand over their list of delegates, demanding clarity on the status of the KASATU first deputy president. They want Shingunga to take over from Sengiswa Losi as the KASATU president. KASATU's General Secretary, Solly Petwe, says the legal opinion also gave clarity on Union Sakawu, which will now be allowed to vote with the recognised delegates.
2: There were two issues that were the Extended Management Committee, which include the Central Executive Committee members and National Office bearers, were discussing. One was the issue of the Sakawu delegates. Two was the issue of the first deputy president of KASATU, Comrade Mike. We presented the legal opinion to the Congress. Comrade Mike is suspended by his union, is not expelled, is eligible to stand for any position that the Congress would want to elect him to lead, like as currently the first deputy president. So there are those delegates who are not happy with that. The Congress must continue.
1: Sister-in-law of a Limpopo education circuit manager has been sentenced to 17 years in prison for his murder. She admitted to conniving with four others to murder Dr. Malokuta Mohlabe. He was shot and killed inside his home in Mangweng while he was sleeping. His daughter is currently serving a life sentence for planning the murder after a traditional healer claimed her father killed her mother using muti. The traditional healer has also admitted to his part in the murder and is already serving a prison term. The trial of the alleged hitman has been postponed to November. The NPA's Mashudu Malabi.
3: The Polokwane High Court has sentenced Mahlodi Melida Mathole to 25 years imprisonment, 8 years suspended, effectively 17 years direct imprisonment for the premeditated murder of Dr. Johannes Mohlabe. The court found that she actively facilitated the murder by funding the hitman's transport and identifying the deceased. The NPA welcomes this conviction and sentence as it affirms our commitment to holding perpetrators of serious and violent crimes accountable.
1: Police are investigating a case of murder following the killing of a shop owner at Inyanga on the Cape Flats. Police say the victim was shot in the chest and died on the scene. The motive for the attack is still under investigation, and no arrests have been made at this stage. Train services have been severely disrupted in parts of the Netherlands by what the authorities suspect are coordinated acts of sabotage. Railway operator ProRail says pipes were attached to tracks in more than 20 locations, triggering red signals that disrupted traffic. The BBC's Anbarasan Eddie Rajan has more.
4: No group has admitted responsibility and police were investigating. Later, a spokesman for ProRail told the BBC that the train service was gradually returning to normal, but that disruption was not over yet. In the meantime, fires erupted around midday in several places alongside highways, forcing authorities to close roads. The fires were caused by farmers who opposed government plans asking them to reduce nitrogen emissions. A farmers' group said it was not responsible for the railway sabotage, but it could not rule out angry farmers acting individually.
1: The top story judgment in the ANC-IEC candidates' battle has been reserved until tomorrow in the Supreme Court of Appeal. That's SAFM News. I'm Greg Huss.

0: Well, it's a very good evening and welcome to The Meeting Point. And Bertha Charuma with you this evening. But you know what happens on a Tuesday? We do share the mic and it is Tuesday Takeover. So tonight we hand over the microphone to South African heritage champion, cultural activist and founder and CEO of the Kamoraleng Heritage Institute. And I'm talking about Molatelo Monyai, who will be taking over. And of course, there will be a conversation around modern South African heritage being erased or reborn. Do join the conversation because it will be a round table. There will be a guests, that is Molatelo's guests also sitting in, and to unpack and really get to the bottom of our heritage, what it means, how it shapes us, and has it been erased or is it being reborn? And when we say it's being reborn, what exactly do we mean? And do feel free to also contribute and share your insights. 0614104107 or 086000-2032. Also coming up on the show in the second hour, electricity VAT stays despite soaring tariffs. We'll be speaking to Professor Vali Padeachi, power and energy expert and former executive manager of Eskom and a former senior executive of City Power Johannesburg. And we constantly speak to him to also tap into his mind to find out what he thinks and how he sees how, you know, as a country, we're going to be consuming this electricity. Is it going to be affordable or totally unaffordable for just an average South African? That's a big question. What is your take on it? I know it may sound like, you know, we've had this conversation over and over again, but that is the reality that we are faced with. I mean, if you were to think about it, if you were to look at the increase itself, just looking at the VAT itself on electricity despite tariffs rising, and it has risen by a whole 165% over the past decade. And the National Treasury says zero rating electricity is not being considered, arguing that maintaining a broad VAT base is essential for an efficient tax system and that removing VAT would result in significant revenue losses, with electricity prices rising 101% since 2021, but within a decade it's about 165, and exploring the impact on household budgets, particularly for lower and middle income consumers, and whether that relief should be reconsidered. Will it make a difference? Will it not make a difference? What's your take on it? And do share your views and your opinions when we speak to our guest in the second hour. That's 0614104107. But looking at our heritage, what do you understand about where you come from? Do we know where we originate from? Or even do you know your family tree? This is a big, big question because honestly, truly speaking, I don't even know my family tree. I just know partially. And this is hearing my, you know, my elders talking about where we originated from, that there's a portion of us, our, you know, people that gave birth to us, not originated, but we've got a little bit of blood from Mozambique. We've got a little bit of blood from Zambia. We have a little bit of blood from Zimbabwe. We have a little bit of blood from Botswana. What does that make me then? So let's say, for instance, my ancestors were from Limpopo. This is hypothetical. They were originally from Limpopo. Then they migrated into the neighboring countries and they stayed there for another maybe decades and decades and decades, and then migrated back again, or maybe they even went further outer. What does that make you and I? Do you think we'll still have the same gene? Can we be considered to be cut from the same fabric? It's something just to think about, something to ponder on. And I cannot wait to hear the conversation that's going to happen. And just to give you a little bit of background about our guest, Molatelo Monyai, who is the Kamoraleng Heritage Institute. He is from there. He's a practitioner. He's a community leader and a storyteller. So you need to stay with me as he takes over the airwaves.
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4: In case you missed it,
5: another person who influenced me big time is our great-grandmother, Umamthunu. Our great-grandmother, Unozincwadi, mother of books, who collected anything with words on it, and she put them in a suitcase. And so that's why 25 years ago, I started the Unozincwadi Literacy Campaign in her honor. So every school I go to, whether I'm in Katlehong, I say, this is a gift of books. It's a gift from Unozincwadi to you. She's operating from beyond the grave. I'm the medium. Why not?
6: Renowned South African storyteller, author, poet, playwright, and activist, Dr. Tlina Mhlophe.
4: That was the Daily Discourse with Joanne Joseph. 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
0: And it is Tuesday Takeover. Our guest, Mulatelo and Tate Mulatelo Munyai, joining us, the South African Heritage Champion, cultural activist, and of course, founder and CEO of the Kamuraling Heritage Institute. I was just giving you a bit of background as to his work, what he's done. And basically, he's an advocate whose work centers on preserving African history, indigenous knowledge, oral traditions, and cultural identity, and founder, CEO of the Kamuraling Heritage Institute, an organization that actually developed a particular focus on documenting stories, histories that are often overlooked in conventional accounts of South Africa's past. And his work is rooted in the belief that heritage is not simply about monuments or historical dates, but about the people, about the languages, about traditions, the memories, the stories that give communities their identity. That's why I was asking a question. Do you even know your identity? Do you know exactly where you originate from? And if you were to be asked about your gene, do you even know what is in your gene? And Munyai's work has particularly focused on Midrand, which I found interesting. Tembisa, surrounding communities, where he's sought to uncover and document what he describes as the area's hidden heritage, one of Kamuraling's early projects involving heritage tours of Midrand, taking participants to sites. We're talking about the Boulders area, Grand Central Airport, and other places with historical and cultural significance. In the studio, I have my guest. Thank you so much for making time, and welcome to The Meeting Point.
7: We are so blessed and feel honored for welcoming us on the first time at SAFM. Thank you so much for welcoming us in this Heritage Month.
0: It is Heritage Month, and you're going to be taking over the airwaves in just a few minutes. But what I would like to find out from you, what specific moment or personal experience sparked your calling? What made you decide to take this path?
7: Wow. I think after realizing that our cultural identity, if you look at places like Mpumalanga, which has got beautiful Ndebele colors, seen them fading away. And when I go there and see that this place used to be beautiful, but now I see this, the spark, and all this beautiful stuff are moving away, fading away. And then I realize that I need to step in. I need to start to look at that. And then looking at, in terms of our heritage, our stories are also not actually been told or been taught at schools and all that. I see it, it actually becomes my area to say, let me come in and then start to bring the element of heritage in that space, in terms of the IKS, Indigenous Knowledge System. So I think in that manner, and then people begin to understand that your heritage, it's our roots, and we need to celebrate that and embrace it. Yes.
0: And growing up, is this something that you were always keen to find out, in terms of, were you always history orientated, or as you grew older, it's something that you thought, no, I need to dig further and understand?
7: You see, when you are lost, you can go to school, but it's something that is very significant. that is your roots and your heritage, your culture. When you are sitting and then you look at back where you come from, you can see there is something that is missing. There is a missing link. And I realized, and when I was still in the media space, and then there is something that is missing that I need to tap into that. And I realized that that thing that I need to start to do a research around heritage and culture and all that. And then that's when I came up with the concept to say, let me start this scamrailing and take people and conscientize people, taking them back where they come from Mahayengwa. And that's where they come from, because all of us, we come from somewhere. And that's where our identities and our roots are.
0: And how does Kamraleng Heritage Institute bridge that gap between traditional heritage, conservation, economic opportunities for local communities?
7: We do community dialogues, storytellings. We also does familiarization tours. We also invite the royals, you know, the African royals, in terms of taking them through to the heritage sites so that they can also tell us more of things that we don't know, and also tell them things that they don't know, because we have done our research. So it's just assisting one another, imparting the knowledge, the intergenerational wisdom that they have vis-a-vis what we have actually uncovered in that space of heritage. Mm. So in that way, in that sense, we see that young people are now coming to the fore to say they want to know who are we. I mean, you have been doing this heritage tours, but we still have a problem to know. I don't understand when you say you at Boulders there is history there, but I go there for shopping, I never realize that there is that hidden treasure. Then we unpacked that, we uncovered that, we saw that there is a need for that. Our people knows that this is our things, this is our and artifacts that we need to preserve.
0: Mm. What drew you, or what made you go towards Tembisa, Midrand? I just find it very interesting, fascinating.
7: Wow. Remember, Tembisa originally has got all people come from different provinces. You'll find people coming from Limpopo, coming from KZN, coming from Free State, and all that there in Tembisa. And then in Midrand, it's more of an urban site, urban space, but it has got a rich history itself. My stories, my research was actually centered around the heritage of it, because Midrand is so rich in terms of the heritage. You've got the Shango Lahash, which is the Orchards Executive Accommodation, where you'll find they've got the beautiful rendezvous, which has got the history about our people there. Then the Veles, the statues of the reigning queen, Mujaji. You'll find the women statues of Bavenda. You'll also find the tree that has got those supernatural powers, but you could not actually feel that because you are not an African person, you might not feel that. So we've got such a niche market in terms of our heritage. And you'll also find that in that space, we also have the gemstones at the Mapatisa.
0: I'm just going to just hold the thought. When we come back, we'll continue that conversation. Let's just take a small break. We'll be back.
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0: And I'm speaking to our guest this evening for our Tuesday takeover. That's Ntate Mulatelo Monyai. You said something interesting. You worked for media before.
13: Yes, I did.
0: So could that also have, you did mention, it sparked your interest then to take on this journey?
13: Yes, it did, because I realized while I was still working as a journalist that time that our narrative is not actually taken into serious. And then we need to start looking at that aspect of changing the narrative. And that's why I stepped into that space.
0: I know I've taken up quite a bit of your time, so I will extend your time just after the news a little bit, and then, of course, we'll wrap up. But before we do that, you chose a track, Pula.
13: Pula, yes.
0: Mm-hmm. Why?
13: I think we need to go back to look at the people that have actually been part of our heritage, the indigenous people who are actually indigenous musicians that have never been celebrated. And because it's Heritage Month, I felt that it's fit to have such kind of melody, such kinds of kiba, having that kind of the rhythms, and just to keep us together as African, because we had so much in this country. We need just to look into the nation building, unity, and all that. So for me, having chosen Solokalani, Pula, the rain, because this is the time of the beginning of our new year, which is Heritage Month, September. And that is the time where we need to start to planting season.
0: I can't wait for the conversations that you're going to be having this evening. So we're going to go to Selohalane's song, Pula. And when we get back after the song, our Tuesday takeover will take over the microphones and his guests.
14: Pula! Pula! Yamidupi!

coming from the heartlands of the northern province of our country, and most of us in here who come from the heartlands of our country, we're plowing for subsistence is the order of the day. We want to wish all those areas of our country which depend on rain, showers, and not storms of rain, let it fall. Let the rain come. Ooh.

0: Yeah. Kipula, Kipula. This is the song by the legend, Ray Anasol Lokalane. We are here at SAFM. Good evening. My name is Mulatelo Munyai. As I was being introduced by my co-host, the founder and the CEO of Gamarraling Heritage Institute, and I'm now taking over. I'm with the historian and a cultural expert, a man who is so knowledgeable about the African heritage and African spirituality. And this is the Heritage Month that will be actually embarking on a journey, talking about the modern South African heritage being erased or reborn. And we'll be talking about that. Prof. Matolo Msekga will actually unpack to that. And I hope you'll be actually looking forward to join us in our conversation. And we've got, you can call us on this 086-002-2032. And you can send us a WhatsApp on voice note on 061-410-4107. I welcome you, Prof. Matolo Msekga.
1: Good evening to you and to the listeners. It's really a great thing that our public broadcaster appreciates the importance of our heritage, because our heritage is the mainstay of the African soul, the ethical and moral values, and that is our roots. Because, you know, as President Seretse Khama said in 1970, and Amilcar Gabral said in 1970, that every nation must have the roots, and then they have the soul. And that was also repeated by President Xi Jinping of Russia, who said every nation must have a soul. Now, to have a public broadcaster like SABC offering this opportunity to remind the younger ones that however educated they think they may be, but without their roots, without their soul, they are nothing.
0: All right, thank you. We've got Utandi on the line. I was Utandi Rauzwana is on the line. Good evening. Good evening. Hi, Barmini.
2: What are you doing?
0: We are together. We are in Heritage Month, and we are celebrating our heritage, and we are celebrating our roots. We are celebrating our identity, and we are here at SAFM. We are with you, and we know that you're going to actually be telling us why are we supposed to be celebrating this heritage. You know that we also have very few weeks we'll be celebrating the National Heritage Day. And what will be your understanding of the heritage? As some, they celebrate it as a bride day, and then it's actually now losing its political narrative. Maybe you can maybe perhaps tell us how do you understand this heritage? What is the meaning of heritage? How do you understand it?
2: Good evening. My understanding, I think, and most of all, desire is to see South Africans going beyond recognizing this day as Bride Day or as National Bride Day or just as a one-day event of celebrating our heritage, to be more than just taking out our indigenous attire and wearing them so we can be seen, but to literally immerse ourselves in the oral history, in the culture, in the events that for us indigenously, Africans need to also learn and understand that the year for us as Africans in Southern Africa, the year begins on the 23rd of April, is the first day of our how we celebrate the new year, the African New Year, our African calendar. our calendar based on our indigenous knowledge systems historically, which is also evidenced by nature itself. We are just coming out of the season in August where if you look at nature, you will see the trees have lost their leaves, they've lost their bark. Nature is taking time to reset. And because we are an agricultural people, we also follow the lunar calendar. The moon is a big beacon of us, for us to measure, to count days, to count moons, and our years. That we know that on the 21st of September is the day where the sun travels from the North Pole, crosses the equator, and arrives in the southernmost part of our land, in Mpumalanga. Also, our languages as well, the name Mpumalanga also tells us where the sun is, you know, for lack of a better word, according to African calendar, the sun is reborn or birthed again in Zaloyelanga, meaning the birthplace of the sun, which is where on that day, when it arrives from its journey, we are ending the winter solstice. We are beginning spring. The fruits are there, trees are alive, flowers have bloomed, and in many communities we celebrate with such festivals as Umkhosi Wokushwama. In Venda, they call it Tebula, when we celebrate the first fruits, signaling in the beginning of the new year in September.
0: Wow. Austandi, I just want to check with you. It's this Heritage Month. We often see our younger generations coming in dressed up in their traditional regalia. Do they actually understand heritage? Is it only about dressing, just to say this is how you embrace heritage, or it's the language and the food that we serve during this time of heritage to our kids to understand their culture? And how do you then, because the heritage, some as they will actually celebrate it in a different way. And we look at now, you've just mentioned about the reborn of the sun rotating. And I'm just checking with you that young people nowadays, they have taken the space in the digital space, which is with TikTok and podcasting. But the narrative, it's not relevant to the heritage, because now they are talking of other musical genres like Wulukompo and piano and all that. It's part of the culture, but is it that has to be celebrated?
2: I think what is necessary for the information to reach young people is when we stop making it an event that comes only on that day, that we have Heritage Week and we must dress. Most times people don't even have those attires. People are renting them out. That's how I think, for lack of a better word, that is how shallow the knowledge and understanding of this. We might know that, you know, 24th is our Heritage Day, based on as per our calendar, but it needs more than just celebrating and things being on TikTok. I think this is a question of if the relevant departments that are responsible for the formation and raising of our young people, if we took it upon ourselves that in our schools, we ensure that our children are learning about indigenous foods. If we have our programs allow for exhibitions of indigenous foods to be part of the curriculum in schools, where children can grow indigenous food in our schools, because it is very saddening when you go to these there's a popular veggie, fruit and veg outlet that when you go, I find food, African food like amadumbe, is listed as Indian food. And I'm looking at it, I'm thinking, wow, this is amadumbe. We are in South Africa, in a country where it should be falling listed under indigenous food of the local people, because we have nations among us, AmaZulu and other nations, that where amadumbe are indigenous and is part of their staple food that need to be reintroduced to our young people. We deal with so many challenges in terms of health. We have hormonal imbalances. We have young women getting into their periods at 6 years old, 7 years old. And when we listen to scientists and those that know about food, we are hearing, and it's been confirmed, that you can attribute all of this to the food that the young people are eating. So if we took this ourselves more serious and we made this part of school curriculums, we ensured that in our communities we are supporting those that are promoting indigenous food knowledge, and also relearning, because you will understand that our culture, our food for the longest time was demonized in such a way that we have lost connection to it. We have lost the spiritual, the cultural connection to our food. So if we were to introduce them with intention that throughout the year, there are programs that are allowing for young people to participate in the growing of indigenous food, in cooking it, in tasting it, and we are assuring that our arts, through music, performances, we include food. I have attended so many conferences. I just came from one recently. And it is interesting that we can have oral history conferences, for instance. We have on Heritage Day, you will find very few places where the catering is going to be showcasing African food. If we bring Africans together for 4 days for a conference, for 3 days of a conference, it would be so valuable if we can connect with caterers and encourage that those who cater for such events, we are strictly making sure that you are serving only indigenous food, organic food, so that our people can stop looking at indigenous food as poverty food, that we can learn the benefits of it, that some of the challenges that we are facing even today with young people, we are using these opportunities to reintroduce African indigenous food that is not only going to resolve our problems, such as the illnesses that we face, but banali diabetes, banali the high blood, bontate banali matswele, bontate banali the curves. Our bodies are changing because of the hormonal imbalances that we are encountering in food, or what we are calling food, which is sometimes not necessarily feeding our bodies properly. So I think if we start taking this heritage and make it more meaningful, take it more seriously, introduce programs in schools, in young people's programs, to ensure that they interact with food, it can be cooked in many ways. We are not saying cook it in the same way that your great-great-great-grandmother cooked it, if it's not appealing to you. But if I'm making, you can make chips from amadumbe. You can make chips from sweet potato. They are tasty. They are healthy. We need to relearn and unlearn our connection to food and how we see food. It would help much more. Then it will not only be an event, it will end up becoming part of our day-to-day culture, so that people now don't rent outfits just to go out and celebrate one day and then return them, where you find little girls dressed in, we don't even understand these outfits when we wear them. Uthole an elder, a woman in her 40s, is dressed wearing things the wrong way, wearing certain things that are not supposed to be worn by women of a particular age. We have little girls dressed in attire that is meant for married women. And when it comes to the men, most of our people don't even know what is the indigenous way of dressing for our men. So we end up having our men just really dressing, as long as they cut a piece of a cloth that is associated with Sesotho or Tshivenda or and such, they think that's it. So there's more that needs to be done, more work that needs to go into promoting, introducing, unlearning, and relearning what we need to know and understand about our heritage and how it's connected to our day-to-day life.
0: Let me thank you, Austandi, for your contribution, and I think your insightful knowledge about the culture and heritage, it actually enrich us this evening, and I hope even the listeners of SAFM, they are actually been enriched this evening. And Renalin Tate, Prof. Matholo Mosegeka Molena, I think he's actually listening. He will also be actually responding to what you have just alluded in terms of we need to start to relearn and unlearn. Don't forget to talk to us or join us on a conversation by calling us on this number 086-000-2032, 086-000-2032, or you can send us a WhatsApp or voice note on 061-40-4107. Kisana Luena, take over. I'm your takeover this evening, your guest. And Matholo Mosega, I think Lukule Austandi, or we need to relearn and learn. And food that we eat, they make, or a rebema guinea, you know, fed cooks and all that, it's not good diet, because we don't eat organic food anymore. What is your take, Prof?
1: I must congratulate Austandi and to appreciate the fact that we have young people who have a deeper understanding of who we are and how we should conduct ourselves. Because it is true that September is not just Heritage Day. It is the beginning of the African Lunar New Year. And as African people, our lives are rooted in our spirituality. And our spirituality links the spiritual and the material world. Now, that's why we have the solar calendar, which is divided into four quarters of 3 months each, and then we have the lunar calendar that Austandi is talking about, which is divided into three quarters of 4 months each, so that every quarter of the lunar calendar is associated with certain spiritual, cultural, and agricultural festivals. Now, these festivals actually tell us what Austandi is telling us of how we should eat, so that we don't destroy the hormonal imbalances. Now, this heritage education, I remember that from our Kara Heritage Institute, we signed an agreement with the Department of Arts and Culture in 2006. But you find that the officials that should help us do what Austandi is saying were raised in Western religious and cultural setup. When we come with what Austandi is talking about, they think that we are bringing paganism in the schools, in society, and therefore we are the people that should not be accommodated. Because, as she correctly says, food has a spiritual and cultural value. And similarly, our medicines are connected to our spirituality. So that unless we move into the direction of doing what Austandi is saying, it means that we will never be Africans in the true sense. And she's pointing out how we get deformed and we have diseases like diabetes. But we then people commercialize our lives because they'll go and produce the tablets to deal with that diabetes and related diseases, which in terms of the African cultural heritage, spirituality, indigenous knowledge systems, these are preventable diseases. So I'm happy that at least there is this platform which gives people like Austandi an opportunity to talk to us from practical experience. So maybe a call should be made that this year should be the last time that we have celebrated our new year in January, because it has no meaning. And if you are a people who do things that have no meaning, it means you yourself, you are meaningless. So, you know, on Monday and Tuesday, we will be hosting a royal dialogue. You can hear Tandi refers to conferences. I think we would love to have her there to give a lecture on what she's saying here, so that we begin, because that African royal dialogue will bring African kings and queens. It will bring spiritual people. It will bring natural healers, so that we can begin to take the message that Tandi has given us today to the broader South Africa. And in February, we will have a SADC royal dialogue. And then we can take this to the whole of Southern Africa. So working closer with Austandi, I think, can help reconnect our people with themselves. She used the term re-learning
0: and
1: learning. Mm. And I think she can help not only our country, but the whole SADC region, and finally the whole of Africa. We need cultural activists like yourself and Austandi getting nearer to this problem.
0: All right. Thank you, Prof. All right. We've got three voice notes.
3: Dumela molatelo le re ntate Mathole Motsega. Ke dumela thata na le ntate. Ke motlotla thata mo setso ngwao boswa. It's a Setswana word for heritage. A nation without culture is just like a tree without roots. That's what says Reza Khama said, you know, heritage is like what water is to a plant, to we, the human beings on this earth, in particular, Pronama Africa. So proficiency in Christian language has a tuto, arvitem bama, prevats wakai, bayakai, bayipele, kamobos, wakaditwa tabwane, Pronama Africa. Pareto, kaitu mela haole montate, Tate Mathole, ke ipela ka wena mo setsong. Ke betsa ka wena. Good evening, all people. How's it from Bronfish?
4: Hi, the lady there and Tate Motsega. I've got a question here. Is patriarchy part of our culture? Why sometimes patriarchal life would be criticized to say it's a backward way of life. So it means some of these things have to die off, because they are regarded as backward way of life. Thank you. We live here in Kuma.
5: Good evening, Tuesday Takeover team. Thank you very much. You are talking about the Heritage Month and Heritage Commemoration, and I'm so impressed about the... It's very, very easy when you move around town corners. It's very easy to find clothes being sold, which signifies and symbolizes the Heritage Month and day. But as far as the food part, if you need food, traditional food and so on, which signifies and symbolizes our heritage, you never find them. So I think our society has to do more. Such foodstuffs like the Madumbe your guest was talking about, they have to be seen and be visible in each and every corner, even in the main shops, so that we promote both the clothing and the food, which symbolize and signifies our heritage. This is Brigadier in Malela.
0: Thank you so much for such insightful information, and with the callers, I think Prof. Matola, I think there was a question that was posed to you about the patriarchy being part of the culture.
1: Firstly, let me agree with the first caller.
0: Yes,
1: who talked about the roots.
0: Okay,
1: because I think even in society and politics, people talk about us willing Emerson. I think that is a very important thing. But once we go back to our roots, you know, in African societies, we believed in the Queen of Heaven, Muwari or Muwadiwedenga, who had a child called the King of Heaven, Mambo Wedenga. So our society is rooted on a mother and child relationship. And then in royal families, you have the queen mother and the king or queen, and which is also a spiritual relationship. Now you never have a king of heaven followed by a queen of heaven. It is the queen of heaven first and the king of heaven later. So patriarchy, it comes with foreign religions who then plant this in our minds, and they tell us that women are inferior to men, and then women must not do anything without the permission of men. And colonialism also

0: heaven and on earth, which put women in an inferior position. In fact, if you look at the colonial wars which were fought, they were led by women like King Nzinga of Angola, Queen Nehanda of Zimbabwe, Queen Mantatise of Batokwa, Queen Mujaji of Balobedu, the Queen in Swaziland, and so on. Women have never been playing a second-hand fiddle. So this patriarchy is foreign and must be dismissed with the contempt that it deserves. Our women are equal to all of us as human beings and as citizens, and that must be made very, very clear. And the question of indigenous food, you know, when people want to colonize and control you, they make you to eat like them, dress like them, walk like them, smile like them, so that you lose your own identity and be somebody else.
1: Thank you so much, Prof, for that. We've got Mukhosi online. Okay. Yes. Yes, we've got... All right. Let's thank Prof for such an insightful information that was shared with us here in the family of SAFM. And I just wanted to dearly thank the family that actually giving us this opportunity, since this is Heritage Month, and actually come here and teach the community about the importance of our heritage, which is our roots and our culture.
0: We would be appreciated that this initiative by SAM should not end here. We are saying on Monday and Tuesday at the Kara Heritage Institute, we'll be hosting an South African Royal Dialogue, where the custodians of African heritage, who are the kings, queens, and natural healers, will be gathered there. And this will be in preparation for the African Royal Dialogue in February, which is wrongly called Black History Month. It should be African History Month. So we would be pleased to partner with yourselves to drive this program, so that next year in January, there's no new year, because we will have celebrated our new year, as Tandy said, on the 23rd. We can't celebrate the same thing twice. So let's walk forward together. And thanks, Ndati Muladelo, for the initiative that he took to make sure that he works with yourself. He brings us together with Ndati Zita, so that we really can be a true family, as Ndati Muladelo is saying.
1: Thank you so much. Thank you.
2: Confirmation of November 4th as a public holiday and judgment reserved in ANC-IEC case. Good evening. President Cyril Ramaphosa has confirmed in a statement that Wednesday, the 4th of November, the date for the local government elections, has been declared a public holiday throughout the country. The proclamation was made in the Government Gazette on September 8th. Ramaphosa has called on all registered voters to use the opportunity of the public holiday to exercise their democratic right and civic duty by voting. Voters will only be able to cast their ballots at the polling stations in wards where they are registered. Voters who are travelling will not be able to transfer their votes to voting stations away from their designated wards. Ramaphosa has urged employers to make provision for employees to exercise their right to vote. Judgment in the ANC-IEC candidates' battle has been reserved until tomorrow in the Supreme Court of Appeal in Bloemfontein. At the heart of the legal wrangling is the ANC's failure to submit over 180 of its councillor candidates for the November elections. It cited some technical glitches on the part of the IEC's electronic system. The Electoral Commission has refuted this claim. Justice Lebogang.

0: Modiba explains.
1: What remains for me is to thank the legal teams for the parties for their assistance in this matter. Let me assure you, it's not an easy matter. It is a difficult matter. But we found that the effort that you've put into preparing for the hearing has really assisted us. We are adjourning the court to deliberate. Most likely, we will hand down an order first thing in the morning tomorrow with reasons to follow, because it appears that there are important principles that are emerging from this matter that merits a considered judgment.
0: A representative for the National Coloured Congress has told the SABC's Cape Town mayoral debate that the aim of the party is to fight for the rights of coloured citizens. MP Fadil Adams, speaking on behalf of the party's mayoral candidate, Ellen Buckies, says the rights of coloured people have been trampled on by government.
2: We only have one song to sing, one story to tell. We speak directly to the coloured child, to the issues addressing the coloured child. And if it wasn't for inequality and the gross abuse of the rights of the coloured community right throughout South Africa, you'd never have heard of Fadil Adams or National Coloured Congress. However, the rights of my people have been trampled upon by various governments and all spheres of government for that matter. We are not here to appease anybody or to apologise to anybody. We are here to tell you and this entire panel that this is war, that this is a war for the future of our children.
0: The Northwest Provincial Legislature's Portfolio Committee on Community Safety and Transport Management intends to provide the SIU with information to assist with its probe into the affairs of Northwest Transport Investments and its subsidiaries. President Ramaphosa earlier signed a proclamation to probe allegations of serious maladministration, corruption and irregular expenditure of the troubled entity. The investigation will include payment claims involving companies owned by Northwest businessman Suleiman Karim. Committee Chairperson Freddy Sonekile.
3: But as the Portfolio Committee, we went before BRP to try to understand what happened. And our report is talking to some of those issues. So it is going to come in very handy, and we are going to be cooperating with the SIU in trying to also show them direction or link them that please go and look further. Because there are also areas that they were not mentioned specifically in the proclamation, but that we know issues such as auctions that took place there. We know that there were buses that were there, issues of buildings of that entity that were sold. We are told that some buildings were even list for only one rent a month.
0: The UN Refugee Agency says more than 100,000 people have been internally displaced by the renewed conflict in Yemen. The BBC's Richard Kagoe has more.
4: Fierce fighting in Yemen is driving more people from their homes. Saudi forces have launched strikes on Houthi positions and retaliation for attacks on all facilities inside the kingdom. UN officials say damage to roads and telecommunication infrastructure is disrupting humanitarian operations. In the past 4 days alone, more than 2,000 refugees have reached Djibouti. The UN said it expects thousands more to make the same journey. Half of the arrivals have been children, many looking exhausted but expressing relief they have escaped the war.
0: Top story, President Ramaphosa has confirmed in a statement that Wednesday, the 4th of November, the date for the local government elections, has been declared a public holiday throughout the country. That's SAFM News, I'm Greg Huss.
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0: And it is Tuesday takeover on The Meeting Point. The last hour of the show. And we just have to recap with our guest who took over the airwaves. What was that like for you?
1: Yo, that was an experience.
2: That was that was an experience. First of its kind. Just to find myself behind the mic and talking to the nation about our heritage, which is very important.
0: And what's your take, you know, with how we celebrate this Heritage Month? Do you think we're doing enough, or we kind of like do it in a watered manner?
2: I don't think that we are doing enough. And the heritage shouldn't be only celebrated on the 24th. I think on the first week, the first week of the month of the heritage, it should be seen that heritage is happening around the corners. People mustn't be prepared only once when it comes on the 24th of September. That's when you see all the beautiful colors of the rainbow nations, people dressed up in their regalia and all that. I think it should. I think what should then happen. I was actually saying that at school, because they find that they've got what they call it heritage day or heritage event. But it's not in that deep into that sense. It's just they polish it. It's just like, so maybe, I don't know, maybe if the IKS can actually be integrated into the curriculum, it could be better so that the kids will know themselves better.
0: And going forward, do you think as a nation we really grasp the importance of knowing our foundation? Do we understand? Or... you know, we've just become so westernized and we just float.
2: I think, you see, when you are lost and you lost the compass, you don't see the time travels. You don't see yourself being irrelevant in the space. So it's so much that we can actually try to come back. Having platforms like this ones and where we educate our community, and then by so doing, they'll then begin to understand the importance of our heritage.
0: That is so true. Ntate Mulatelo, thank you so much for coming. Thank you so much for gracing us, and thank you for making sure that the airwaves are taken care of for a whole hour.
2: Yeah, it was unbelievable. And having the experts in culture, I call the people with so much wisdom, the intergenerational wisdom, that they've actually enriched the SAFM family. For me, it's actually fulfilling to me just to be on the seat today, be your a guest host taking over and all that.
0: But we will call you again.
2: that would be much be appreciated.
0: No, definitely we'll call you back.
2: That would be much be appreciated. And yeah.
0: And second time around, I'm sure you're just going to have fun.
2: Yeah, no, because there was some nervousness now. You just say,
0: well, you didn't sound nervous at all.
2: No, when I started, I feel like, but when I go on and then I can now, I feel like now I'm in this thing now.
0: This is the thing, you know, with the microphone, it's like not even riding a bicycle, it's like driving a car.
2: Yes.
0: So if I give you a different brand, isn't it the first time you're trying to find where's the indicator, where's this? Then after a few rides, you're like, okay, well acquainted. But then if I take away that car, bring another brand again for 2 minutes, you try and find your way around, and then, you know, you get it right. But thank you so much for coming through. That's been our Tuesday takeover. That's Ntate Mulatelo Munyai, South African heritage champion, cultural activist, and founder of Kamoreleng Heritage Institute, and sharing some really beautiful insights. We never stop learning. And the more information you have, I think you become wiser in decision making, and also in the way you articulate, and even the way you conduct yourself. I've learned a thing or two, and you never stop learning.
2: You have to relearn and unlearn.
0: Absolutely. Still to come on the show, Electricity VAT stays despite soaring tariffs, and we're going to unpack this with Professor Vali Padeyachi, power and energy expert, former executive manager of Eskom and a former senior executive of City Power Johannesburg.
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0: So, let's look at this. Power, energy expert, is joining us to talk about power in the country. And when I say power energy, I'm talking about electricity. So South Africans will continue paying VAT on electricity despite tariffs rising by as much as 165%. This is over the past decade. And the National Treasury says zero rating electricity is not being considered, arguing that maintaining a broad VAT base is so, so essential for an efficient tax system, and that removing VAT would result in significant revenue losses. Who then has to dig deep in their pocket? That's another question that we ought to answer. So with electricity prices rising, if we look at 2021 alone, since 2021, it rose by 101%. And we're going to explore the impact on household budgets, particularly for lower middle income consumers, and whether this VAT relief that we all anticipate will make a difference. But then again, as we have been notified, there's not going to be any VAT relief. My heart is a little bit sore. But look, who knows? We are all human. Minds can change, processes can change, policies can change. We have to be optimistic, but that's just me being optimistic. But realistically, I think just as we have been advised, that is not happening at this point. And of course, my guest, Professor Vali Padeyachi, power and energy expert, former executive manager of Eskom and former senior executive of City Power, is here to join us. Professor, thank you so much for making time. It's always a pleasure to talk to you.
6: Good evening, Bertha, and likewise, always a pleasure to talk to you and to your listeners, and I'm glad to be back on the show.
0: So here we are. Maybe the question should be, why has the National Treasury decided to keep VAT on electricity despite significant increase in electricity tariffs? I thought maybe this is a moment when we're going to get a relief and smile for just a few minutes.
6: Yeah, Bertha, that's an excellent question to start the conversation. And maybe as a disclaimer, I'm not here. I don't represent National Treasury and I don't talk on their behalf. But being long in this sector, I'll give you my educated experienced and professional view. Okay. Now, the question that you ask is seemingly simplistic, but the response that it demands or requires would be loaded. Now, I'm saying that because if you're not careful and you respond to the situation contextually, you will get different responses. And some of the responses could be 180 degrees different to what's the expectation. Now, why am I saying that? Okay, maybe as a backdrop, it's common knowledge that the price of electricity has gone through the roof and it needs to come down in a matter of urgency because it impacts on the people, lives, impacts on the economy, etc. Now, that said, electricity obviously underpins all sectors, not only power and energy, it impacts health, transportation, etc., etc., etc. So it plays a very significant role. And the cheaper the electricity, it augurs well for the other sectors. So that's the backdrop that I wanted to give. Now you look at National Treasury. So National Treasury are the people that control the purse strings of the country. And I would argue they're doing a reasonable job at it.
0: Mm-hmm.
6: Now, I would also argue, and I'll just repeat, I'm not talking on their behalf, that when they made that statement about it's off the table, VAT is off the table, and so on, I'm of the opinion they've come from one angle. It's money. And the country is not doing well. Economy is down 0.5% GDP. Job losses, significant job losses, one of the worst in the world. Inequality, etc. So we need revenue. We need money. The fiscus needs money to address all of those challenges. So National Treasury, I believe, is coming from that parameter. Also bearing in mind that the money that they get from electricity, whether it's residential, commercial, and industrial, is significant because selling electricity is a volumes game. You're selling millions and millions and millions of kilowatt hours. And can you imagine the VAT on that? In fact, the figure has been quoted, 150 rand for every 1,000 rand that you buy electricity.
0: Mm-hmm.
6: And of course, it could be more for industrial than commercial. So I can see National Treasury's viewpoint. Maybe it's a responsible viewpoint or process. And that's their mandate, maximize revenues. But I would argue, and maybe I have the privilege of doing so because I'm independent, is that if you elevate the discussion, you elevate the debate and take it away from contextualism and take it to a level of the humanistic imperative. Humanistic, I mean, the pragmatic, I mean, given the high price of electricity, what is it doing to the socioeconomic, maybe political lives of people? And here we can see that poor people, I myself consider myself a middle class, and electricity prices are impacting my life, and I'm looking at my bills. So that said, Bertha, if I elevate the discussion to a humanistic perspective, then I've got some proposals, and maybe I'll quickly run through them, and you can unpack it with me.
0: Mm. And just you've just highlighted a very important factor here, Prof. Because where I'm sitting, and just this is a basic analysis, where then you ask a big question: that is Treasury not miscalculating the economic ripple effect on households and small businesses? It's going to catch up with us. That's just what I sense going forward.
6: But they've admitted, as I read it in the media, they've admitted that they haven't done a comprehensive analysis of the impact of VAT on the lower income people, maybe residential. So they put that disclaimer out, and I'm hoping that, and you've led me to it, I'm hoping that when they do that exercise, although they say it's off the table, but when they do the exercise, that they bring in the humanistic element. Because you can't divorce the humanistic element, because if you look at it from a 360 degrees perspective, if you get people that are unemployed, they become unhealthy, sick, and all of that, then the Treasury would have to fork out more money to take care of that situation. So you can't divorce the humanistic element impact on a pure financial rationale, Bertha.
0: It almost looks, I don't know how they're looking at it as well. It seems as if they're double dipping. And one then asks, is the policy justifiable to tax an essential service at standard VAT rates when price hikes stem from historic utility mismanagement and debt recovery? They have failed, but acknowledging that we had a system that failed, and instead of rectifying that system, they have looked for another angle, another source to recover what they need to put into their coffers, which it's a little bit painful, isn't it?
6: Well, let me give you my proposal, which could be a quid pro quo and keep everybody happy.
0: Please do, Prof.
6: Happy, pragmatically happy, right? So I can understand, I can appreciate Treasury's view, because they need to balance the books, keep the fiscus going, ensure that inflation doesn't get out of hand, all of that. But let me give you my proposal. It'll be quick, right? So bear in mind that people that buy electricity, and if you just keep it to the residentials, there are poor, not so poor, and rich residentials. So if you're looking at VAT, say, being zero rated for all, then I would argue maybe it's not fair. Because the rich should, who can afford it, can and should pay. So my proposal is that if you, we should come up with a sliding scale of VAT. So very simply put, the poor people, the indigent, and those people can be easily identified by their consumption, which gets reflected on the bill. And I'm saying that those people should be completely zero-rated. Then on a sliding scale within the residentials, there are rich and middle class. And they should be paying VAT, again, on a sliding scale. Now, arguably, what is the upper threshold? I'm saying maybe from 0% to 7.5%, 8%. But that's a quick thought, back of the cigarette box thinking. But we can put more science to that and get an exact figure. But the long and short is that the rich residential should pay 7.5%, 8%, so that at least they their pain is alleviated. Then the commercial and industrial customers, Bertha, I believe that they should be paying VAT. Because, as you know, by the VAT principles and process, when they pay VAT, they get the VAT back every month when they do the recalls. So the industrial and commercial customers, I don't believe, should be exempted or zero-rated. They should pay. Now, I'm also taking a leaf from the UK. The new Prime Minister that just took over probably a month ago, he immediately, I think on his first day and the first week of him taking office, has immediately said, because the UK prices is a lot more higher and have gone to the roof. And so he's completely exempted what you call the residential customers. Mm-hmm. He's actually zero rated them. And bear in mind, UK is a first world customer, and they don't have poor people at the level of our poor people. I mean, they're reasonably self-sufficient. and they being zero rated. So if you're saying, where can Treasury lend from or take a leaf? Well, there's a UK example there already. Better.
0: Yeah. So, okay. So I want to look at a different, maybe let me ask this question before I even get to the solar and being off the grid, because when we talk about the rich and the poor in this country, I think right now research really needs to be conducted extensively to identify what percentage is rich, what percentage do we even have middle class anymore, and if we do, who is in the middle class? And we know the poor is evident, but the middle class, I think now it's really a cloudy scenario where we can't tell the numbers, because even when you go into what is known to be middle class suburbs, citizens are struggling, Prof. And that is a fact. Citizens are struggling. And you'll find many of them, they are in debt, even to service their utility bills. They are still in debt. They're chasing debt. But this question that I want to ask first, when the Treasury says zero rating electricity would result in loss or lost revenue, how significant would that revenue loss be? Will it be grand? Will it make a huge difference?
6: Well, let me answer it. I can give you a quick answer. Let me give you two responses. On the first one, you said, let's do some research on, if I understand you correctly, the quantum of poor people and
0: yes.
6: middle class in the country. I'll give you a quick figure. And let me start with this. The first world countries, they have 95%. Plus or minus average of middle class to rich people. And they have about 5% poor people, generally. I would argue in South Africa, maybe Africa, we could have anything between 60 to 95%, right? Maybe more closer to 95% of poor people, right? Poor and maybe middle class, right? And we have a small element of rich people. And this goes back historically. I mean, we haven't really recovered from the hills of apartheid. I mean, so that's my quick response. So in fact, the safest response is the bulk of the population of our country are sitting in the poor to middle class regime, mainly more poor class. Right. So that's one. The other response is, the revenue that Treasury collects from electricity. Now, I alluded to the fact that we sell millions and millions of kilowatt hours or gigawatt hours of electricity daily, 24/7. We transact in that way. So by that transaction, and I said it's a volumes game, and then bear in mind, our electricity price, and I made this very clear, has gone through the roof. It's exorbitant, right? So with those two factors in the mix, meaning we're selling volumes of electricity and the high price, the mathematics is straightforward there, Bertha. If you charge 15% of that, the revenue that you're collecting into the fiscus through VAT is significant, in whichever way you look at it. That's why I say that you've got to reduce the price of electricity. And I would argue the UK has realized that their prices have gone through the roof a lot more than us, and their common person is paying a lot more. And bear in mind that it's a Labour government, it's not a Conservative government. The Labour government is there generally for the poor people, and they've identified that. So yes, National Treasury, our National Treasury is collecting a significant amount of money. And the lowest is 150 rand for every 1,000 rand that they're collecting.
0: I also would like to just open the lines for our listeners also to hear how they are experiencing this impact? And the number is 0614104107. That's 0614104107. You can always call or send us a voice note. And I would like, you know, to have a conversation whilst I still have a prof on the other end of the line, so that we can really tackle this issue in a rounded situation, or should I say in a more in-depth scenario. Otherwise, you can give us a call on 086-000-2032. That's 086-000-2032. How electricity prices are impacting your pocket at the end of the month. I mean, we've seen the tariffs going up. Now, VAT has been, not scraped. We were hoping maybe that's where we're going to get our relief, but unfortunately that's not going to happen. But I want to come back to you, Prof. So high tariffs combined with VAT, we know they accelerate, the prices. And then wealthy households and businesses have gone off the grid. How does maintaining VAT impact grid defection trends? And does it leave lower income citizens carrying an even heavier financial burden? Does that not create a complicated situation? Because the very individual who is the wealthy you're targeting always has a plan B. But an average citizen, chances are the plan B could work out to be too expensive.
6: Yeah. Let me give you a realistic view. Definitely there are people that have left the grid, right? But I would argue, and I'm in the sector many years, it's not a huge percentage. It's still a small percentage. I would argue it's still single-digit figures. Now, why I'm saying that, you cannot realistically get off the grid 100%. Although you have solar, wind, you have battery storage, but all of these are risky pieces of equipment, because at 2 o'clock in the morning, if the battery packs up and you're in the middle of winter, you could have issues. So it makes sense for you to still say, stay connected to the grid. And of course, when the proverbial hits the fan, you still have access to grid power, whether it's Eskom power or Munich power. But having said that, you're right. By those people still being 1 foot on the renewable side, their consumption from the utilities would have decreased, and the VAT from there would have decreased. But having said that, better. Even the electricity consumed from the other side, from the renewable side, they would be paying the VAT, maybe not directly, but indirectly, in some other manner, right? So government or treasury is still getting their pound of flesh, in my opinion, whether it's through the national grid or through being self-served in some way on it. But the point I'm making is that the percentage of people that off the grid is minor, at this stage, minimal, from the stats that I have available.
0: Mm. I've got Kabo in Soweto who would like to also contribute. Kabo, good evening. Welcome to the show.
7: Thank you so much. Interesting conversation. So, my extra contribution, I think, is aligned to basically to the experts that we heard there. I think it's discussing about the scaling, but obviously limiting to the third part. But, my suggestion has been that if you go to the township, if you are being honest, a lot of townships are not paying for electricity at all. And understandably so, because it would be so expensive. So my suggestion would be to apply the scaling on the actual cost. Say, for example, if I'm from Alex and pay, let's say, 300 a month, And, you know, it's getting by suburbs, as the Prof was saying, but such that obviously, you know, there would not be any complaints, because if you want to complain to say, then you need to move to Alex so that you can pay 300. So it's, I think if you can pay that way, then more people will be encouraged. We're losing a lot of money because people are not much as we're discussing that people are not paying. Yeah.
0: Let me come to you, Prof. I hope you got the gist of Kapo's story.
6: Not really. Can you just mention that to me? I know you're talking about cost. You're talking about marginal cost, or your bet would be on the cost that you pay, or the price that you pay for electricity.
0: So he's basically saying that. I think he's agreeing with you to say you pay according to suburb. So when you go to high density areas, and let's say in Soweto, people are not really paying for electricity. So maybe he was giving a suggestion that if, let's say, for instance, you're in Alex and you have to pay 300, and if you feel wherever you are staying is too high for you, then go and live in Alex, where then it has been demarcated or identified as an area that then pays, you know, the 300 Kabo. I hope I've translated your scenario.
7: 100%. Thank you for that.
0: Thank you so much. That's Kabo there. Yes, that's what he said.
6: Okay, no, that's really not true. When I say not true, you cannot just move from an area to area generally, and change your price, because generally your price. I'm talking about if you keep it to residential, because the commercial and industrial have a different pricing structure. But for the residential, your pricing would be determined by the quantum you consume. So if you consume less and you fall into the indigent category, then you would pay less. But as you consume more, you would be paying more for the cost of electricity. Because at the end of the day, although you want to sell more electricity, but at the end of the day, you want to also keep it down so that you're more efficient. But so there's no flat rate in electricity. You will be paying generally a quantum based on your consumption.
0: Mm.
6: And of course, if you are classified as an indigent, then you'll pay a different rate. But that's done automatically based on your consumption levels.
0: Yeah, I think where Kabo is coming from, we have had challenges of either we have communities that do not pay at all, but they are consuming anyway. And he's saying maybe to mitigate, it could be something that could be considered to say in a specific area, let's just have maybe a flat rate. It's almost like when you go to certain suburbs or gated communities, where they will say there are meter readings, but for some unknown reason they combine the usage of the whole complex, and then every household, you find that you are not paying what you've actually consumed, but you are paying the average number that has been consolidated and divided amongst the units within that particular complex. But let's put that aside. Let me just go to Eunice. Let's give Eunice a chance here. Eunice, good evening and welcome to the show.
8: Yeah, hi there. Thanks. Look, the story of Eskom is complex. On the one side, we know for a fact that, you know, various municipalities are owing Eskom billions of rands. You know, I just read a report last week. In fact, your previous caller was talking of Alex, and there was an article which said that in Alex were 40,000 households, only 4,000 are paying for electricity, which means 10% are paying. Now, given that, Eskom still tells you that they made a 30 billion rand profit last year. So now on the one end, they are an SOE, right? And then they're claiming then now to put up an 8.5% increase for next year. Now, I'd like the Prof to answer one question here, is that if you take Eskom, one of the biggest buyers of electricity, this was just before I'm talking of the old government, supplied BHP Billiton in of their plants, one in Mozambique and one here in Richards Bay, at electricity at the price of 1/5 of the domestic rate. And that carried on for almost 30 years, and Eskom lost billions and billions of rand there. The one contract is over. I think the one's coming to an end in about a year or two's time. Now, my question is, politicians or board members sit there, make these types of decisions, and we, the public, then have to pay for it. And I'd like the prof to answer, especially about BHP Billiton.
0: Okay, prof, did you get that?
8: Thanks.
6: Yeah. In fact, I can answer that.
0: Thank you, Eunice. Have a good one.
8: Thanks.
6: Thanks, Eunice, for that question. I was at Eskom at the time. It was in the 90s, late 80s, 90s. And the long and short of it, because you can go into a serious discussion on it, the long and short of it was that at the time, the country had excess capacity, meaning excess electricity on the grid. We built more than what we require in terms of power stations. And also what many people don't know, that post-democracy, the country was virtually bankrupt, right? Meaning that it was a bankrupt because of the apartheid practices. So when the Mandela government took over, they had very little money to look after now 100% of the population. Not only 10% of the population. So to cut a long story short, to revive the economy, the power that maybe the previous government and the new government decided, because the people are still there, is that is to use the excess electricity to revive the economy. So what they decided to do, and I was there, they decided to offer electricity, I think it was plus or minus 5% below inflation. So these smelters, it was called LUCF at the time, now it's called BHP Billiton, they are guzzlers of electricity. They benefited from that. They benefited from the scenario I'm just describing. And it was kept top secret. Top secret. In fact, one of the top brass of Eskom knew about it, not the other officials. And so that situation, and to keep it simple, has now come back to bite the country and bite Eskom and the Munichs, because we're now playing catch-up. So that is why, although Eskom's got excess generation now, the prices are still up because they haven't been given cost-effective tariffs for 20, 30 years going forward. So the what needs to happen is that the price of electricity needs to come down, and I'm of the opinion it may take another 3, 4, 5 years for that to come down, and because until we get cost-effective tariffs, it's not going to happen. There's no free lunch. And Eunice is right. Even though the previous caller, but before Eunice, it's not a case of Alex, there's no non-payment. The whole country, we have illegal connections and non-payment. Some places we have 30% non-technical losses. So all of that you put into the mix, Bertha, is what we call inefficiencies. Mm. And inefficiencies, the significant inefficiencies, whether at Eskom or the Munichs. And of course, the Munichs are also owing Eskom about 111 billion rand in debt. So all of that is not good for the country or SA Incorporated.
0: Bertha. Mm. Yeah, I think I'm looking at my time. Let me just squeeze in a couple of voice notes so that you can respond and I can let you go.
6: Yes.
9: Hi, Petra. Good evening. Can you ask your guest there, what are they going to do about us pensioners when they keep on hiking this electricity? What is going to happen with the pensioners? Thanks. This is Patrick in Peru.
10: Hi, Bertha. So, maybe why don't they just give electricity for free to the poor in this sense? Mainly, people just need electricity to keep the lights on and then drive all other uses of electricity towards gas. They can cook with gas, heat water with gas, and then just give them enough just to keep the lights on, let the iron work, and then the rest of the stuff, put it on gas. Because gas can last for a month, and you'd pay maybe a third of what you use from your electricity bill. I don't know.
11: Yeah, you see, Bertha, in your case, to not charge the VAT on electricity to zero, right? It's gonna be a burden on the part of our treasury, because our treasury is paying for, you know, is bailing out almost all these state entities, such as, you see, Airways, also South African Broadcasting Corporation, so many entities that the treasury has to pay for, or to bail them out. So truly speaking, I can't. Even the services as well. People don't pay for the services, you see. Mm-hmm. They expect treasury to bail them out every time. No, it's too much, in my opinion. Thanks, William Kuma.
0: William, our SOEs should not be struggling. We need to be efficient, and we need to be accountable, and we need to be functioning. Otherwise, if we are forever bailing every other broken SOE, it's not going to work. Put individuals with merit, this is my belief, with merit and integrity, as well as people that are good at what they do, so that they make money, so that they don't have to be bailed out. But anyway, coming to you, Prof, I don't know whether you heard the first voice note.
6: No,
0: you was talking.
6: I've heard them. I can respond.
0: Yes. Go ahead, Prof. I don't know what has happened to Prof. He was about to respond to some of the voice notes, because there was a question that was being asked about what happens to pensioners, number one, and also an alternative where everything else can use gas, and then electricity can be used for other, small, or should I say, menial things. But anyway, we'll try and get the Prof back so that he can respond. And also, just looking at some of your voice notes, let me just please click back to my voice notes. You've taken my screen away. I think my producer has taken my screen away. Well, let's just take a small break and we'll be back.
12: SAFM has signed a code of conduct that is enforced by the Broadcasting Complaints Commission of South Africa. Under the code, we are committed to giving news that is accurate, comment that is fair, and programming that is not harmful, does not amount to hate speech, or contain violence or explicit sex. If you think we are not living up to that code, then you can inform the Broadcasting Complaints Commission of South Africa. Direct any complaints in writing to the Broadcasting Complaints Commission of South Africa. PO Box 142365. Craig Hall 2024. 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For more information, please visit www.bccsa.co.za. 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
0: Well, it is the Meeting Point, and we're just trying to connect back to Prof, but unfortunately it looks like we cannot connect, but we'll keep on giving it a try. In the meantime, here's a delicious opportunity to support South African talent on the world stage. SAFM has partnered with the South African Chefs Association to help send 10 of our finest young chefs to the Culinary World Cup in Luxembourg, where they'll showcase their skills and fly the South African flag on the international culinary stage. And you can help make that journey possible. Simply go to backabuddy.co.za, contribute to the Team Masakane campaign. And here is where the essay challenge comes in. When you make your contribution, just add hashtag SAFM to that particular Masakane campaign, the chefs will select three lucky SAFM contributors, with winners announced this Saturday between 1 in the afternoon and 9 in the evening. There's some fantastic prizes to be won, so support our young chefs, add hashtag SAFM and help take South African talent all the way to Luxembourg. Bekebadi.co.za. Team Masakane, hashtag SAFM. Let's get behind our chefs and help them make South Africa proud. And also, let me read some of your WhatsApps. Here's one. It says, hi, Bertha. Can you ask the prof, what does it mean to decrease the price of electricity? Unfortunately, I won't be able to answer that. We've been trying to get hold of the prof back. He's still not back on the line. Also, another one. Hence, what does it say? It says, here in my rural area, in Sterkspruit, 100 rands gives you 37 units only, and people here live on grants. Hence, they only use electricity for lights. For cooking, they use wood for fire. Prof, I beg your pardon about that. The line just decided to go a little bit haywire on us.
13: Okay. Just repeat that question. Is it just...
0: Okay, so the first voice note was talking about what is going to happen to pensioners. Are they being taken into consideration? The other one, it was a suggestion to say maybe electricity should just be used for menial jobs rather than, and maybe utilize as much gas as possible, such as cooking. We use gas, you know, if you want to, your fridge or your, what else can we use gas? Your geyser, you can use gas. That was just a suggestion. But
13: yes, those are two excellent questions. The one of pensioners, I did allude to, I said, if the pensioners, and I say this with respect, fall in the category of indigent or low-consuming consumers, then they would get relief through the free basic electricity, which the good news is that it can be pushed up from 50 to 200 to 300 kilowatt-hours, and hopefully there's a zero-rating bet. The pensioners will benefit. The other one, the other comment about the using gas leads me to talk about energy poverty. You know, if you, I drive along a lot around the country, and if you drive past townships, etc., you will now see smoke coming out of chimneys. But these are homes that are electrified. And I go back 20, 30 years, where for about 10, 15 years, I didn't see smoke coming up the chimney in the morning and in the evening. Because, and my rationale, it's a Prof Valley Padiachi rationale, is that when electricity was affordable, cheap, etc., people were using electricity for everything, for lighting, cooking, ironing, charging the phones, TV, computers, etc., right? Now, when electricity has gone through the roof, you find that people have gone back to, for example, biological cooking, right? So they're using it for lighting, for the kids to do the schoolwork projects. But then to save on the electricity, they've gone back to unhealthy biological cooking. Then they're also boiling water if they need to have a shower. I should go back to my days in the township, and if I can attest to this. And so that's what we call energy poverty. In other words, where the price of electricity, talking about the definition of energy poverty, exceeds a certain amount of your income, then you are considered to be in the energy poverty regime. And that's what we are seeing in the country now. And of course, we need to keep that as low as possible or even eradicate it.
0: Mm.
13: So energy poverty is a significant focus of the Department of Electricity and Energy, Bertha.
0: And then just before I let you go, I literally have like 30, about a minute, Prof. It says, this is a question. Can you ask Prof, what does it mean to decrease the price of electricity? Do they decrease the actual price or decrease the increase in the price?
13: That's a good question. In fact, a quick response is that if you look at the new EPP, the Energy Pricing Policy document that's out for comment, which talks to bringing

0: based on prudent cost, would be a lot more cheaper than what they're paying now. And the other aspect of that policy is to ring-fence electricity in a municipality, because at the moment, electricity is being used to also pay for cemeteries, parks and gardens, so all of this comes at a cost. So the new intent is to keep that away. And then the other one is my final point, there'll be a 10-year price certainty. So NERSA would be able to give Eskom and Munich a 10-year pricing path, and hopefully that will be a cost-effective pricing path.
1: Well,
0: so that would be some of the ways of keeping electricity price down better.
1: Yeah. Thank you so much, Prof, for making time. I've run out of time. That's Professor Valipadiyachi Power, an energy expert and former executive manager of Eskom and former senior executive of City Power in Johannesburg, talking about electricity VAT staying despite soaring tariffs. And the chuckle there, please don't take it as offense. I am chuckling because, honestly, you get to a point where the increases are so much. The tariffs, then there's so many little charges. You just sometimes get lost in translation. It had nothing to do with your question. Your question was absolutely valid. I'm like, whew, it is just a bit too much. Sometimes you end up really just getting a little bit lost. But otherwise, it's been great. It's been fantastic. The meeting point. John, what's coming up?
2: We're doing a quick thing on schools today. Drug and violence put South African schools under siege. We're also going to talk about the School Sports Summit 2026. We're going touring because it's Tourism Month. We're going to Limpopo. And I want to open the lines. I want to let people vent about femicide.
1: And it's time for news with Greg. To my team, good.
3: Thank you, Bertha, and thank you to your team as well. Police resources to focus on Kempton Park and confirmation of November 4th as a public holiday. Good evening. The acting police minister, Feroz Khachalia, says law enforcement will focus resources on Kempton Park and surrounding areas east of Johannesburg in the coming weeks after the discovery of the bodies of 8 women. The previous number of bodies discovered stood at 7, but police have now confirmed that 8 bodies have been found. The minister was speaking at a media conference in Parktown, Johannesburg.
4: So in addition to the establishment of this multidisciplinary team, we will massively expand visibility through Operation Shanella in Kempton Park and the surrounding areas in the weeks ahead. The police will lock down this area in the coming weeks. Community will see the presence of the South African Police Service, and we will mobilize all necessary law enforcement capabilities.
3: President Cyril Ramaphosa has confirmed in a statement that Wednesday, the 4th of November, the date for the local government elections, has been declared a public holiday throughout the country. The proclamation was made in the Government Gazette on September 8th. Ramaphosa has called on all registered voters to use the opportunity on the public holiday to exercise their democratic right and civic duty by voting. Voters will only be able to cast their votes at the polling stations in wards where they are registered. Voters who are travelling will not be able to transfer their votes to voting stations away from their designated wards. Ramaphosa has also urged employers to make provision for employees to exercise their right to vote. Cape Town Mayor Jordan Hill-Lewis has acknowledged that the legacy of spatial apartheid exists in Cape Town, but the DA is making progress in reversing the issue. The DA's mayoral candidate was taking part in the SABC's Cape Town Mayor debate ahead of the November elections. Spatial apartheid is the intentional design of cities and towns to keep groups segregated and unequal through physical planning and laws. Hill-Lewis says the legacy may exist, but the DA's done a lot to undo it.
5: The shadow of spatial apartheid is still absolutely long over every city in our country. The point is, are we making progress in undoing that and unstitching it, or are we reinforcing it? That journalist was suggesting we're reinforcing it. That will be echoed by many of our opponents. That is propaganda nonsense. We are doing the most of any city and any government in South Africa to unstitch the legacy of spatial apartheid.
3: Musa Kekana, accused number one in the trial of Vuzimuzi Khatmatlala and 4 others, has told the High Court in Johannesburg that the vehicle which was allegedly used on the

0: 2024 murderer Vereeniging engineer Armand Swart belonged to a tenant who lived on his property. He was testifying in a trial within a trial to have evidence obtained against him deemed inadmissible in court. Kekana, Matlala, and three others are accused of conspiring and attempting to kill Matlala's former partner, Tebogo Tobajane, taxi boss Joe Ferrari Sibanyoni, and a music producer. Testifying through an interpreter, Kekana stated that he had never driven the vehicle in question.
1: Who do these vehicles belong to?
2: Name Moto. Yes, Gaba.
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1: Have you ever driven this particular white Hyundai?
2: Have you ever shared a Hyundai in shop? Never driven this Hyundai.
0: Lithuania's Defence Minister Robertas Gauinas says the war in Ukraine appears to be spreading after NATO jets shot down a drone over Lithuanian airspace. The Lithuanian National Crisis Management Center says the drone entered its airspace from Russian ally Belarus and was shot down. Gauinas said on social media that the drone was carrying explosive. He's blamed the incident on Russia.
4: The war in Ukraine has been going on for 5 years, and although it seems to be 1,000 kilometers away, well, it seems very far away, the war is sadly spreading. Russia does not want peace. It refuses to sit down at the negotiating table.
0: The top story, the acting police minister says law enforcement will focus resources on Kempton Park and surrounding areas east of Johannesburg in the coming weeks after the discovery of the bodies of 8 women. SAFM News, I'm Greg Hoss.
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6: Hello, welcome to the show. It's good to have you along. Somebody was phoning this morning to say they like the way I say hello, Finny. Just that hello. Apparently it's a thing. Who knew? I say hello and people think it's a thing. It's not a thing. It's just me saying hello. Finny's here. Say hello, Finny.
7: How's it?
6: You see, you got to... Benzito's here, Ben. How's it? You all right? Ben's on the other side of the glass, the double-sided glass. In the old studio, the glass was a big square. This one is a long rectangle. So imagine you're watching like a widescreen television and then add even more widescreen. That's Ben on the other side of the room. He's the widescreen. The reason I'm thinking about movies is I've been watching for the last week, I want to say, I've been watching the Lord of the Rings trilogy from beginning to end. Not the extended version, the theatrical version. It's been available on one of the streamings. So I can't watch it. Like, I can't watch one movie throughout because I started like 7 o'clock at night, and they're 3 hours long. So I'll start at 7 and then leave for work at 9, and then I'll catch up with the rest of episode 1. So I've been loving Lord of the Rings. I've been watching Lord of the Rings. I'm not a Lord of the Rings geek like some people are. I know there are people that live Lord of the Rings and they know all the names and things. But what I do is while I'm watching it, I'm generally on the internet doing some research about why people are doing what they're doing. Like, there'll be something about Sauron. And I'll be like, who is Sauron? Why is Sauron so powerful? Why does Sauron have one eye? Where's his other eye? Silly things like that. But I've been watching Lord of the Rings. If you haven't seen it, it's worth doing. I haven't read the books. I've tried very hard to read Lord of the Rings for the same reason that I struggle watching the movie. Like, Sauron. And then it's like, I don't remember who Sauron was from 20 pages ago because I was reading it half asleep at 12:30. So maybe I'll give it another go. Now that I've watched the movies, maybe I've got like a picture in my head that I can follow and see how different it is. Anyway, welcome to the show. It's good to have you along. What I want to do after 11 o'clock is we're going to finish off tonight by being a little bit lighter because it's tourism month. We're going to focus on Limpopo today. We're going to talk to David, is it Rashun? Rashun? Is the founder and CEO of Magau Traveling Agency, the number one leading travel agency in Limpopo, it says here. Not sponsored. But we'll talk to David, and we're going to find out why you would ever want to go on holiday to Limpopo. There must be a reason, right? I can imagine. I've been up there for game farms. I've been on game reserves up there on some of the private game reserves. No, it wasn't. Yes, it was a private game reserve. I've played some golf once or twice a long time ago when I used to play golf, and I've gone mountain biking. around the hills and valleys, mostly hills, of Limpopo province. What I do want to do is go where the Limpopo River starts along the border. There's a point where the Limpopo River, I think it's the Crocodile River that starts here and becomes the starts at the Yexke, starts here in Johannesburg, makes its way all the way to the Limpopo River. I want to be at that point. I just want to see that. I'm a geography geek, and I want to go there. But we'll talk to David Ratchwene. David Ratchwene. We'll talk to David Ratchwene about why we should go on holiday to Limpopo. I think it's a slightly different holiday. How often do you hear people, I'm going to Margate, going to Durbs, going to St. Lucia, going to Cape Town. Let's go to Limpopo. And they've got an interesting angle on their name as well, their brand. We'll talk about that later on as well. So after 11 o'clock, though, what I want to do is let you rant about what is going on in the east of in the East Rand. I want to just let you rant. I want to open the lines. If nobody phones, that's fine. That's not a problem, because then I'll just talk tourism. But I thought that as a nation, particularly if you're in that part of the world, less so if you're in other parts of the world, but we're feeling the pain of what is going on the east of Johannesburg and in Ekurhuleni there. And it's hurting us. And I don't know if it's just me because it's on my socials and I'm seeing it there, but I'm feeling the pain from South Africans. There are people who are looking for every excuse in the world about why it's happening. I see the ANC are protesting, the ANC in that city as well. So what I want you to do, if you want to, again, I'm not going to ask for calls. What I'm going to do is I'm going to open the lines. I'm going to take calls. I'm not going to question. I'm not going to argue like I would normally do in this show when I do take open lines. All I want you to do is vent and rant and criticize and cry. Whatever you are feeling inside your body about these women that have been murdered. What did Greg say now? Eight bodies have been found in the same area, possibly more, because they're linking. And a conversation I had this morning, Ben, I don't know if you were listening, conversation with the forensic people, and they were saying how now they are looking for previous murders that may be related, that they hadn't been able to piece together as being all related. So now they're discovering linked evidence. But I want to get your views. No criticisms, no arguments. I just want to hear if you want to vent, if you want to rant. We'll do that after 11 o'clock. We'll do that after 11 o'clock today. I'll play the voice notes. If you want to send a voice note now, that's great. But we're going to play them after 11 o'clock if it's got to do with the femicide story. In the next half hour, we're talking drugs and violence. It's putting South African schools under siege. So this is where it starts, right? It starts when people are young. We get a hold of our kids and we convince our kids that violence is a thing, drugs is a thing. So we're going to have a talk about this in a moment. And we're going to talk about what educators are facing, drugs, weapons, and learned discipline, the impact on the teaching profession and solutions. Obviously, we all like to find solutions. And then later on in the show, we're going to talk about the school sports summit. Looking forward to that. There's a lot of issues when it comes to sports. There's money. You talk about drugs. We're hearing stories about scholars or learners taking drugs, performance-enhancing drugs. So there's plenty to talk about today. As always, phone lines are open, 086-000-2032. 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If you do want to have a rant or just a comment or just a saying or condolences, whatever the case may be, we'll do that after 11 o'clock. You can send a voice note as well on 0614-104-107.
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6: Our schools are increasingly facing serious challenges linked to learner discipline, drug abuse, violence and threats against educators. Recently, safety operations in Gauteng schools have uncovered dangerous weapons, illegal substances, evidence suggesting possible drug distribution networks amongst the learners. At the same time, teachers' unions are sounding the alarm over a growing number of incidents involving verbal abuse, intimidation, threats, and even physical attacks against educators. What does it mean for the safety of our learners, our teachers, and what can we do to restore discipline and security in our schools? Let's talk to Dems Nell, head of the legal department of the SAOU Teachers Union Legal Services. Very good talking to you, Dems. Thanks for joining us.
9: Good evening, John. Thank you for allowing me the opportunity to speak to your listeners.
6: From your perspective, how serious is the problem of violence and intimidation against teachers to start off with?
9: John, it's a huge problem that we are facing currently. Yesterday, I visited a school where a teacher was assaulted, physically assaulted and pushed to the wall. Another teacher was hit with a belt. We attended to General de la Rey Primary School a few weeks ago, where teachers were also assaulted, threatened, abused, and actually thrown with urine. So it's a huge, huge problem. We get calls and complaints of this nature on a daily basis.
6: Say that again. So a kid threw urine on a teacher?
9: Correct. Correct.
6: What happens in a case like that? What is the process?
9: Look, firstly, it's assault. You can't throw someone with urine.
6: Yes.
9: But to open a case at the police is not that easy, because usually this happens in groups and you can't identify a specific child. So it makes it very difficult. The Department of Education, which is the employer of the teachers, needs to provide a safe working environment. And we believe that they failed to do this. And then the teacher is forced to lodge a grievance and to pursue the matter further through the CCMA. And that's not an ideal situation.
6: And talk to me about the violence against teachers.
9: Yeah, it quite often happens that teachers are subjected to violence and they would raise the alarm and there would be absolutely no assistance. No one is there to assist them. The department just basically leaves it to them to deal with the violence at the school level. Hmm. And that's not possible. For you standing in a classroom with 40, 50 students, how must you enforce discipline if you're threatened with violence? Mm. So it makes it very difficult for teachers.
6: We're going to get to discipline in a moment, I'm sure. And I'm sure people will phone up and start talking about discipline. 086-000-2032. WhatsApp 0614-104-107. Is it in specific regions? Are we seeing it in certain areas or is it across the country?
9: Look, a while ago it was more confined to certain areas, some of the poorer areas, but lately we're seeing a flare up in all sectors of society. It's not just the poor areas or the crime-ridden areas. It's all over the country. Each and every school faces the same problems, irrespective of the background of the school.
6: And how is this impacting teachers' ability to actually do their jobs?
9: Very, very negatively, John. It makes it almost impossible for you as a teacher that has to stand in a classroom and teach the children to do so if you are not provided with a safe working environment. You can't work under those type of threats. You're constantly living in fear. You're constantly facing danger, and you must protect yourself. And more important than that, you must protect the other children in the classroom. Mm. Mostly it's one or two and most free children in the classroom that makes life difficult for everyone. And all the children have a right to education, and that right is infringed upon by a select few of, how can I say this, ill-disciplined children.
6: I've got a better word for it, but I don't know if I'm allowed to say it on the radio. in essence, they're criminals, right?
9: Yes, that's the way we see it.
6: Based on what you were saying,
9: Correct, and there's a huge gang-related problem as well that's raising its head in the schools.
6: Yeah, I was going to say, what is happening? It would never have occurred to me, or maybe there were the one or two like really, really bad boys, but they would never have assaulted a teacher.
9: Maybe it's an unthinkable situation. We went to a primary school a few weeks ago, and the teachers informed us that there's gang leaders that's sitting at home, and once the children finish at school, they need to go and report back to the gang leaders as to what they did on the specific day, who they bullied, who they intimidated, what they sold to whom. And that's clearly, it's an organized network,
6: mm-hmm.
9: even in primary schools. It's an unthinkable situation.
6: I was going to say primary school, that's 12-year-olds.
9: Correct, up to grade 7.
6: How are teachers feeling? Are they less safe than they were, I don't know, 5 years ago?
9: Definitely. Like you said, a few years ago, this wouldn't have even, it would have been a laughable situation. You'd never think that this would be possible.
6: Mm.
9: But it happens on a daily basis all over the country.
6: Dems, is it a matter of bring back the cane and it'll change the school?
9: It's a difficult question. We all grew up in a certain environment. Some of the environments that we grew up, the cane were welcomed and it did quite a good job. In other environments, it was abused and the children were abused. So it's not so simple just to say bring back the cane, because to allow that in schools will open a whole new chapter of problems, and it will raise a whole bunch of new problems in schools. And I don't believe that's the answer, but discipline and the enforcement of discipline must be brought back to the drawing board, and you must look at new ways to enforce discipline.
6: I'm just thinking, if gangsters are involved in this, then a cane is like taking a cane to a knife fight or taking a knife to a gunfight. It's just going to escalate the problem even more.
9: I agree with you, and you'll just basically attempt, and I'm saying attempt, to manage the symptoms and not get to the root cause of the problem. You must find out what's the root cause of the problem and deal with that. Now, I think a huge part is the substance abuse in the communities, the poverty in the communities, the lack of father figures in the homes where the children grow up. So we must look at the social community and social cohesion of the community and start there. And then I believe the symptom of ill discipline, etc., will be addressed.
6: Okay, so I mean, the immediate thought is this is a Department of Education issue, and it's the teachers' issue or headmasters that had lost control. But you're saying that this is a bigger picture story. Talk to me more about that.
9: Definitely. Look, we are not saying that the department is doing enough to protect the teachers. We believe they can do a lot more. They must provide a safe working environment, which they are not doing currently. But the blame cannot be just allocated to them. There is a huge problem in the community, and we must, the parents, the community, the leaders in the community must enforce discipline and respect in the communities. And as soon as the respect and discipline in the communities, in the households, are reestablished, then I believe it will flow through to the schools and to the classroom, and that will enable teachers to actually educate and teach these children to life lessons that they need to learn, which will enable them to become active members of society.
6: Mm. Because at the moment it's just creating a vicious circle. We hear that so often.
9: Correct.
6: Talk to me about these drugs, weapons, and dangerous items. What does that tell us about the current state of school safety? And are we going to go the way we're seeing in American schools, where we're going to have to bring in metal detectors?
9: I hope not. It's not the ideal situation where you have to pass for a metal detector before you can enter a school.
6: Mm.
9: But at this stage, it seems to me like that's the only route to go. As soon as discipline and safety has been reestablished, then perhaps these measures can be removed again.
6: Yeah.
9: But for now, I believe it's necessary to go through these extreme measures just to ensure that there's a safe environment for education to take place. And looking at the substances, there's a whole bunch of new names that I've never heard of before.
6: Mm.
9: And the substances develop, and there's new substances every day.
6: Hmm.
9: So the teachers are not equipped to identify these substances and to really deal with them. And further, to identify and confiscate the substances, that's one thing. But how do you deal with the emotional effect that has on the children? So it makes it very difficult, and I believe specialists are needed at school level in order to assist, firstly to identify, and then more importantly to deal with the consequences of this.
6: My guest is Dems Nell. He's the head of the legal department at the SAOU Teachers Union. Let's talk about a couple of issues. The first of all, you know, we talk about children's rights. But there is Martin in Cartonville's raised an interesting point here. He says, if a teacher can't hold it and fights back, you know they're starting to be bullied by the kids and they fight back, what then? Is the teacher in the wrong for defending himself or herself?
9: Like with anything, you have a right to defend yourself, but you must defend yourself within the bounds of the law. So if a teacher is assaulted, he or she has the right to defend him or herself. But it's so easy to overstep, and then you sit with a problem. Mm. And what we see from the Department of Education, they don't really look at the background of what the teacher did or why the teacher did what they did. They just see, the teacher raised his or her and basically to defend himself. But then the teacher gets accused of assault, etc., and corporal punishment, and they quite often get dismissed for defending themselves. It's also very difficult. There's 50, 40, 50 children in class that team up against the one educator, and whose version will be believed? If there's 40 children that said one thing versus one teacher, it makes it very difficult for the teacher to prove their innocence. Cameras in the classrooms go a long way in defending teachers, but if we look at the economic circumstances that the country as a whole is in, there's not always money to install cameras. And often, even cameras in the classrooms, they don't work. And that puts the teachers in a very difficult position.
6: I was going to say also the rights of privacy and all those kind of things as well get thrown in there. And children's rights are so sacrosanct that just doing anything out of the ordinary is going to be a difficult thing to pass.
9: I agree with you. It makes it very difficult. And often the cameras is not managed correctly, and then it doesn't help. It doesn't help at all.
6: Sure. Yes. Where does discipline begin at a school? And is a school even able to discipline somebody if there is substance abuse like you're talking about and this systemized violence?
9: I don't believe discipline begins at school. I believe discipline begins at home, in the households. And if there's a strong household in place with a disciplined system of rules, that will flow over to the schools. But if you believe that the child must just go to school to be taught discipline, respect, etc., it's not possible for a teacher, seeing a child for a few hours a day, to teach that child the basic principles of discipline, respect, and how to actually act in a society.
6: But Dems, I've heard stories, I've spoken to teachers, and they will tell you that the parents are the worst. You know, they'll tell a parent that their kid is a bully, and the parent will go, well, oh, gee, we didn't know that, or there's no ways my child is a bully. Can you carry, you know, and then they have an issue with the teacher.
9: We had a query a while ago that where the teacher phoned the parent and said, listen, this child is doing A, B, and C. And they said, the parent said, yes, we know. We don't know how to deal with him. We need to deal with him. We don't know what to do with him or anymore. It's difficult. Even worse than that. And that speaks to a bigger problem, a societal problem that must be addressed. You can't allow the children to rule the society. They still need to learn the basic elements of a society before they can be able to rule society. And it's very, very sad that this happens. It's not acceptable at all.
6: Do social workers, teachers, and other school workers, can they identify when there's an issue at home? And can they do anything about it?
9: They can. They can identify the problems at home quite often, but it's often, quite often, the hands are also tied. It happens quite often that they see the problem, they will make the parents aware of the problem, but the parents do not have the will or the power to deal with the problem at home themselves. And then there's no real solution that can come from the household towards the school to enforce discipline.
6: Beatrice in Polokwane agrees with bringing back the cane would be a bad idea. He says unruly learners should be expelled. They feel is the only way. But doesn't that create more of a problem, Dems Nell, that suddenly now you have the unruly kids who aren't going to school and now are just fodder for the gangsters?
9: Yeah, I agree with him. The problem is each child has the right to education. Right. That's enshrined in the Constitution. So if you expel the learner, you are taking that right away. So it's, although it sounds like a simple solution, that's not something that's in the power of the department or the school, really. And yeah, we must find a way around that. Mm. Not to deprive the children of school and education, but to make sure that they act properly and they still get the opportunity to exercise their right, but not at the expense of the other learner. So it's a balancing effect that must take place, which is not that easy to do.
6: And you're making it somebody else's problem. You kick it out of my school, let some other school take it, and it's not my problem anymore. It's not the right way to go about doing things.
9: We dealt with exactly the same situation just now. A child was in a primary school in the West Rand. She made trouble for everyone. The child finished grade 7. She went to a high school in the area, and the exact same problems basically just continued in the new school. So if you just expel a child, they will do the exact same thing in the next school, and you'll just make it someone else's problem. I agree with you fully, and that's not a workable solution.
6: And eventually there'll be a school with just expelled pupils, and that's just looking for trouble. You got all the bad kids in one place.
9: I don't want to be a teacher in that.
6: No.
9: That school, that can be quite difficult. Eh?
6: Speaking of not wanting to be a teacher, are we losing teachers because of this? So are you finding that young people don't want to be teachers anymore because they might very well have urine thrown at them by a 15-year-old?
9: Unfortunately, as sad as that is the case, there's quite a lot of people that leave the profession, and that's not something that we can allow to happen. We need capable, passionate teachers in the classrooms. And unfortunately, because of the situation that they're facing, a lot of them decide to leave the profession. There's also a huge number of teachers that stay despite this because they believe that they are living out their calling to educate the children and to make sure that they become proper functioning adults in the society. So, yeah, there is a lot of teachers that leave the profession, but in the same breath, I want to say there's quite a few that stay as well.
6: There's also, worryingly, those that just give up. So they still go to work every day. They still clock in, but they're doing the bare minimum, if that. And that is probably a worse situation because then it looks as if then you've got a school full of teachers, but if they're not doing any work.
9: I'm sure that happens. I'm sure it does. We haven't dealt with that yet. What we are seeing is that the people that go into education are extremely passionate. Mm. They're passionate about education, passionate about the children, and they tend to give it their all despite the difficult situation they're facing.
6: Yeah, and should we talk about how much teachers get paid or not?
9: We're going to need a few hours for that.
6: So with this threat, are there outlets for mental health tests for teachers? Because if they're going through the stress every single day, not sure if they're going to go through a day without being assaulted, how's their mental health?
9: They are facing huge challenges regarding mental health. We, as the SAOU, recently launched a helpline with teachers that our members can phone the helpline. And they can speak to a psychiatrist just to get assistance and basically to assist them how to deal with it. So we saw an opportunity in the market, and we are trying to fill that gap because there's a real need for teachers to get social, emotional, psychiatric assistance.
6: I'm not going to mention all the names that Sandile and Himansdorp mentions here. He's gone into very specifics, but he had one teacher who had big problems because he was in Plettenberg Bay, but he had come from Port Elizabeth. And the Sandile says, "Why didn't you carry a gun to school?" And he says he was thinking about it. As a teacher, thinking about carrying a gun to school. Is that where we are at the moment?
9: That's very scary. I haven't heard about circumstances such as that, but that's very, very scary, and it's not a workable solution at all.
6: What does all of this mean for the children who are trying their best to get through a schooling system that they're already struggling in and to get that matric result so they can go on and study?
9: As unfair as the current situation is towards teachers, the children are yet again bearing the brunt of the problems. They are not able to focus in classrooms. They are not able to do what they need to do. They are not provided with an environment conducive to learning. And that's a big problem. They will basically, if they are not given the opportunity to learn, to educate themselves, they won't be able to provide an environment when they grow up for their children, and the problem will just snowball and become worse and worse.
6: Okay, let's look for solutions here, Dems Nell, head of the legal department at the SAOU Teachers Union. What steps need to be taken tomorrow to fix the situation?
9: It's very difficult. I don't know. I don't think there's one single solution, but I think it starts at home. The communities must step in. They must educate the children. They must make sure that the children respect their elders. And then the importance of the schooling system must be reinforced. They must understand why they go to schools. Mm. What is it that the schooling system prepares them for, so they in turn can then again build a decent society going forward? I don't think this is something that can be turned around in a week or two. It's going to take years and years to turn around the situation. But for a start, the Department of Education must step in. They must provide a safe schooling environment, a safe working environment for the teachers. And they must make sure there's absolutely no room at all for violence or disrespect at school level.
6: And current disciplinary systems, are they working or not? Obviously not. So how do we fix that?
9: The Department of Education, together with the governing body, federations must go back to the table and they must look at what exactly can be done. Bringing back the cane is not an option, but other options must be explored, and there must be real consequences for the children and for the parents, which allow the children to act in the way that they do.
6: You know, I've got quite an active imagination, but I can't even think about where I would start with that. Because, as you said, there got to be consequences, right? But you can't keep your kid late at school because the parents, you got to rely on transport to get the kids home. And the parents might be at work and you can't just keep them at school. You can't monetarily fine them. That's ridiculous. So extra homework. They've already got so much homework. This is going to take some really creative thinking, Dan.
9: I agree with you. We're going to have to get a few bright minds around the table to sit down and think what can actually be done and what will work. Mm. We must just make sure that we focus to eradicate the problem and not just manage the consequences of the symptoms.
6: That's a good point, right? So how do we educate parents?
9: Can you ask me something else, please? Well, it's difficult. It's difficult. That's something that should have been done years ago when they went to school. They should have been educated properly. They should have made to understand the problem and in society and the importance of the schooling system. But I think that the society failed them, and now they continue to do so to their children, and we must break the cycle somehow.
6: you see that, and I know somebody's sitting at home saying, "Oh, when I grew up, I used to get clapped, and I'm fine now." You know, but obviously they're not, because their children's children are now creating the problem.
9: I agree. And in certain sectors of society, corporal punishment were implemented in a proper, respectful, controlled way. And it had a positive effect. But unfortunately, that is not the case for society as a whole. There's huge sectors of society that were subjected to corporal punishment that was extreme and which left real deep scars. Mm. And that cannot be allowed to happen again.
6: Routine searches, more access control, increased security at schools. Is that a solution?
9: It's definitely a step in the right way. Again, it's just the managing of the symptoms. But we must start there to get the dangerous weapons and the substances out of the schools. And then the children can basically come back to the desks and focus on what's important.
6: I know that you as unions sit down with the power brokers that be. If you were to have a meeting with the Department of Education tomorrow, what would be the first thing you would ask them to do?
9: Firstly, the safety of the educators must be ramped up. as soon as there's a safe working environment for the teachers, then they can do their work. They can do what they do best. They can educate the children and they can live out their passions. But you cannot educate a child if you live in constant fear of being humiliated, assaulted, threatened, thrown with urine, etc. It's not a workable situation. So the first and most important step must be teacher safety.
6: Dems Nell from the SAOU Teachers Union Legal Services, thank you very much for sharing those insights. A critical issue are our schools. It doesn't affect just teachers and learners, but the future of South Africa. And are these the kind of people we want to have in our future? We always say these are our future leaders. They won't be our future leaders. These will be our future criminals. And they are already in control at schools. They are feeling emboldened when they're 13, 14 years old. They're feeling confident enough that you can torture teachers and fellow learners. What are they like when they're 21, 22? We're going to talk about, we're going to stay with schools, school sport after this.
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6: I see we've got a couple of voice notes on that topic. Ben, you're a little slow today. Topic, a couple of topics on the school educators and the ill discipline there. One's got a text note as well, but I want to play that voice note first because I think they are related. So we'll see if they can squeeze something in. Just a reminder, after 11 o'clock, I'm going to let you have a rant. I'm going to let you have an opportunity to have your say, your condolences, your feelings about the killings out in the East Rand. What is eight victims now that have been linked to, possibly linked. Yeah, we've got to be careful with our wording as well. But I'm going to let you have a go. If you are a little controversial, I'll pull you back. We've seen, you've been reading the news lately. You've seen what happens when a caller phones in or a guest just has their saying without their sayings without being checked. But I'll allow you to have your say after 11 o'clock. Just let the nation know. I want to get a feel of the nation, but also let the nation know how you are feeling. I want to what is the Ashraf's old show, the National Pulse? Is it still called the National Pulse? I almost want to take a National Pulse now. Late night, it's a little different. You've had an opportunity to reflect. If you have an opportunity as you're lying in bed or you're sitting at work or maybe you're driving in your car right now thinking about what is going on, how are you feeling as a woman? How are you feeling as a man? Are you embarrassed as a man? I know I've already heard it. Yeah, but men also are killed. Hey? Why are we focusing so much on these women? I'm going to allow you to say that if you want to. If that's what you... I won't fight with you. I don't feel like fighting after 11 o'clock. Just before we go to our next guest, let's take two voice notes on the school violence. All right, Fanny, you're going to have to... Can I try and play it here? Let's go. There we go.
11: Hi, Solly speaking. The best way to address problems at schools in particular and in society generally, is to teach people to make the values of this country, the Constitution Chapter 2, compulsory and examinable at schools from grade R to first degree level. Thank you.
6: All right, let's move on to our next topic, staying with schools. Many of South Africans' young athletes juggling schedules that would challenge even you and I. Between early morning training sessions and academic workload, afternoon practices, weekend competitions, family commitments and social pressures, a high-performing school athlete's pressure has never been greater. Schools, sport offers benefits. Questions are increasingly being asked about burnout, overtraining, mental well-being, and whether young people are being given enough time to recover, develop, and just enjoy being teenagers. Ahead of the Playbook Ed School Sports Summit in October, we're joined by Chris Ekron, co-founder of Playbook Ed, to discuss how schools, parents, and coaches can help young athletes thrive, but without sacrificing their well-being. Talk us through, Chris, first of all, good evening to you. Talk us through what it's like being a school kid, and I guess taking sport quite seriously, not somebody that's just sort of having a ball, as it were.
12: Thanks, John. Thanks for having me. Yeah, I think the way you described it in the beginning there, kids do have a lot on their plate, particularly those who are playing sport at, inverted commas, the elite sort of level, at the high level. Yeah, I think sometimes it can be a six-day type of week, sometimes a bit of recovery on a Sunday. But those factors that you speak about, you know, burnout, injury, possibly the losing the love of the game, all factors that we see often in our young student athletes. And I think while pressure has increased probably in the last few years, I think us as adults, as the role players around those kids are, we need to improve our understanding of how to manage and how to look after them. But it's definitely a hot topic in South African school sport at the moment, and obviously particularly to certain groups of schools and students.
6: Yeah, it's the pressure, because it's an out, right? Sport can be seen as an out from a very difficult life. You get yourself a bursary into varsity, you might go overseas, you might become a multimillionaire. So that pressure is there, not just to be a good sports person, but from the family to get out of a difficult situation.
12: Absolutely. I mean, sports scholarships is my passion, and it's something that I've explored quite a lot in the last few years. And you're right, you know, it is a way out, and it builds a lot of pressure on these kids. So sport doesn't necessarily just be an outlet or fun. It now becomes a way of life, and people's identity gets wrapped up into sport. And I think that's the challenge, is that we've got to develop kids beyond just the sporting field. And I always use this terminology of being a school boy or school hero. You know, where you're really good at 18 years old, but there's no clear plan for you afterwards, and you've only just focused on sport. And I think that's the challenge that we've got to build beyond just the sporting talent in front of us.
6: When it comes to adolescent development, it's a difficult time for anybody as they become an adolescent. How are they able to handle the stress?
12: Yeah, I think that is tricky. I think also particularly with social media and the expectations on kids, it's becoming more difficult. But I think, you know, in schools, in practices, I think as adults, if we can start educating and helping our athletes understand what burnout feels like, you know, what a possible injury could be coming on, what the importance of sleep is, I don't think we provide enough education on those type of topics. We expect kids just to be able to manage the workload, the pressure. And if we as coaches, teachers, you know, parents can provide a bit more education on how to manage the kids' load, I think then we'll hopefully eliminate some of these issues that a lot of these kids are facing. But we expect them to manage a workload that sometimes, always be careful how to say it, but sometimes even more hectic than an elite sportsman, because these kids are playing summer and winter sport, and they've got a full academic program that they've got to do, and some of them also play a music instrument, you know.
6: Yeah, it's always the talented duck scholar. I'm just imagining how much stress they're going through all the time.
12: Absolutely. I think always those who are talented want to end up doing more and more. Mm. And we've got to, obviously, we've got to keep encouraging them to get involved in a lot of areas. But managing that load is important. And, I keep going back to us as role players, firstly knowing what to do, but also making sure as the role players around the student that we're communicating clearly and we have clear expectations of what our roles are and what we want and how the kid is feeling.
6: You know, as you're talking, I'm thinking of Max Verstappen, right? Max Verstappen, one of the greatest Formula One drivers ever in the history of the sport. Yeah. But and you hear the stories about how his dad pushed him to become a great driver. But then you look at it from another angle as his dad pushed him. Like, and really, you hear horrible stories that are coming out slowly about how Jos treated Max. But he is a Formula One champion. So you've got to get that balance, right?
12: Absolutely. You know, there's only one Max Verstappen, and I think that's the issue. Mm. There's only a certain amount of kids who can play for the Springboks or for the Proteas. And I think that's the challenge, that we've got to get that balance right. I think there's maybe a bit of a difference between a single sort of individual sport compared to a team sport also, and the life skill that we learn from that. And I think, you know, there are many kids who've been able to do a variety of different activities at school and still progress and make it professionally. So, you know, I think we mustn't lose sight of those type of athletes also.
6: Are schools unintentionally contributing to this, especially schools that almost rely on their sporting codes as being what sets them apart?
12: I think in certain ways, yes. I think it's a very good marketing tool. You know, if your sports team's doing well, more people want to probably go to your school. Obviously, if that's your target market. But I think, you know, a lot of external pressure too. I think a lot of old boys, old girls, there's pressure on that. Parents also, there's pressure from that. And I think also probably the hype on social media creates that perspective that people need to achieve at a high level and that school they need to offer those services. So, yeah, I think maybe indirectly, I think it does sometimes. I feel for the headmasters, for the headmistresses, the directors of sports, because it is a challenging space. Because people talk about the results on a Monday, they don't necessarily talk about the academic results on a Monday. Mm.
6: You talk about when we talk about physical training, you talk about a hidden load that young athletes carry. Is that like me, where I used to have to ride my bicycle to school and then do rugby practice, ride the bicycle home, then do a newspaper delivery? what are you talking about?
12: I think we see a lot of it in the crossover seasons between summer and winter. So your sort of February, March in South Africa context, and kids are playing their summer sport and then training pre-season for their winter sport. I think that crossover becomes more and more on these kids. And then they're doing maybe extra gym session or potentially playing a club sport also. Those are loads that are increasing on kids, and we've seen a lot more of that. And I think we've got to be careful about exposing them to all these environments and also expecting them to still perform and still enjoy the game. And too much is not always a good thing for kids. So there's a balance, and I think that's definitely the increase of the load, you know, more early morning gym sessions before school, et cetera. Those all things add up during the week.
6: Yeah, you know, I remember the school, the swimmers used to have to be at school at 5 or something to do swimming training. let's take a quick voice note, 0614-104-107.
11: Hi, Solis speaking again. Concerning sports, ladies and gentlemen, I believe all the efforts that we give academics should be given to sports. Teachers who teaches academics should have... We should also have teachers who teach sports. Sports contributes a great deal to the GDP. Other countries are progressing very well, and their economies are growing because of sports. It's an injection to the economy when sports people win. Thank you.
6: What do you think of that, Chris? Is that part of the pressure we're feeling here?
12: John, I think, it depends on the type of school. And I think that's the challenge in South Africa, that we effectively have a sort of a two-tier education system. You know, your elite schools will have all the resources, and your under-resourced schools that don't have these resources. I think personally, I love seeing a teacher get involved in sport and being involved on the sports field. But I think also teachers are becoming under more and more pressure. There's a lot more demand on them, and that's tricky. But I think if we saw most of our kids in South Africa play sport, I think we'll solve a lot of problems in our country. Sport is such a wonderful aspect of our identity here.
6: One of the problems you've raised is talented athletes specializing early. Which is interesting, because if you specialize, then you don't have as much training. You're not doing hockey and cricket and swimming and tennis. You can specialize. What is the correct balance there?
12: I think it depends on your age. I think, you know, if you're 16, 17, and you're really dedicated to your rugby or hockey, then you can probably go that way. But I think, you know, there's been so much benefits around playing different sports and different movement patterns, different teammates that you interact in with. So those are also key in that area. And yes, I think a lot of schools are probably the only avenue where kids only play one sport. But I think we've got to be careful of making them do that too early, because they might lose that sport and might not be that interested in that sport, come in grade 11 on the matric, and then you potentially lose them completely from the sporting department.
6: We're seeing performance-enhancing drugs coming into school sports as well. Is that part of the pressure that these kids are feeling to have to be at that level?
12: I think so. I've seen quite a few articles in the last few months around that. I think definitely. I think social media put that sort of pressure on the kids. It is tricky, I think. Maybe steroids and that's also easy to get, so kids are willing to try it. Kids are curious, so definitely I think it is odd on to that.
6: All right, Chris Ekron, co-founder of Playbook Ed, tell us about the Playbook Ed School Sports Summit. What's the point?
12: John, we want to bring everyone involved in school youth sport together. We felt there's a big lack of opportunity to connect with coaches, directors of sports, medical personnel. And 2 days at Newlands Cricket Stadium, where we are unpacking a variety of topics when it comes to coaching, it comes to development of the youth. There's an emerging research in school sports, so people are actually doing research around school sport. We have Paddy Upton, who's talking about winning with kids. So there's some wonderful names there, and we really want to provide a room for 2 days for those in education and those who are involved in school sport to find ways of supporting our young athletes and making sure that kids enjoy their sport and continue playing the sport, and also getting kids who are not interested in sport to get involved. So we're really looking forward to it. We're about 5 weeks out now, so time is nearby, so we're excited.
6: Also looking at that balance, right, and learning from places that are successfully balancing education and sport. Have you got examples of those?
12: Absolutely. I think if you look at different sort of models, there's sports schools in the UK where they emphasize academics with sports, and particularly. And I think, you know, we do a lot of that in South Africa also in a way. And if we can balance between the academics and the sport, I think we get an all-round student, a kid who's more resilient, who has a more variety of skill sets, and I think that sets you up beyond the sporting field. And if we can coach and manage and teach that way, I think we are on a good wicket going forward with our young people.
6: Because there is that worry, right? Especially with sport as being such a lucrative career. Even if you're a mediocre good sportsman, like a professional sportsman, you can make a good living, but that might only be for 10 years. And then what do? If you haven't focused on some sort of education, which is very important.
12: Absolutely. I think there's more and more stories around that. There's a wonderful book by Dr. Kirsten van Heeren called Waking Up from the Dream. And it's about professional athletes who, you know, go from being a professional athlete to, in inverted commas, the real world, and how hard that is. And, you know, for kids to get an education, to get a degree or an entrepreneurship skill set, whatever that is, that enhances actually their performance on the sports field too. And then you can take that beyond the sporting field too. And I think it just enhances your overall ability also.
6: All right, Chris Ekron, thank you very much. Co-founder of Playbook Ed, thank you very much for joining us. The challenge is not simply producing better athletes, but helping them develop in a healthy, balanced, and resilient young adult. Is it possible? Or is it just, if you want to be a professional athlete, you just have to be, I don't know. There must be a balance, right? 086 000 2032.

0: the shootings, even on school grounds. You know, the other thing is the teachers are way too young, 23, 24, 25 years old. You don't have that elderly teachers anymore, you know, like a mother or father figure. And the fact that they took worship or the Bible or church, they took it out of school completely. Our children are violent, you know. Well, we are scared of them. And on top of all, the police put them back into the custody of their parents. I'm Christian in the Garden Route.
1: 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We'll take those calls and voice notes on Femicide after the news at 11 o'clock.
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0: Reaction to latest Western Cape crime figures and police resources to focus on Kempton Park. Good evening. The Western Cape Community Police Board says it welcomes the reduction in the murder rate in the province, but is calling for successful convictions for the perpetrators of crime. This follows the release of the provincial quarterly crime figures for the 2026-27 financial year. Board Chairperson Francina Lucas says they also remain concerned about the increase in violent crimes on the Cape Flats.
1: We also want to express our gratitude to our communities who came forward with information about crimes in our areas so that SAPS can act and arrest the perpetrators of crime. And hopefully, out of those arrests, we will see successful prosecutions so that those that commit these crimes can be held accountable.
0: The Acting Police Minister, Feroz Khachale, says law enforcement will focus resources on Kempton Park and surrounding areas east of Johannesburg in the coming weeks after the discovery of the bodies of 8 women. The previous number of bodies discovered stood at 7, but police have now confirmed that 8 bodies have been found. Khachale was speaking at a media conference in Parktown, Johannesburg.
2: So in addition to the establishment of this multidisciplinary team, we will massively expand visibility through Operation Chanela in Kempton Park and the surrounding areas in the weeks ahead. The police will lock down this area in the coming weeks. Community will see the presence of the South African Police Service, and we will mobilize all necessary law enforcement capabilities.
0: Meanwhile, the family of Elizabeth Moselagoma, one of the women killed in Kempton Park, is hoping for a swift breakthrough by law enforcement in the investigation of her murder. Moselagoma's sister, Dikeledi, was speaking during a memorial run in honor of her.
3: I'm not going to remember Tsunzu. She will always be in me because she took us from zero, my brother and I. She was technically a parent to us because we didn't have parents. She took us from zero. That's why I can't say I'll remember her. She'll always be in me.
0: MK Party is calling on Gauteng High Court Judge Mdunazi Makamu to step aside while he faces a probe by the Judicial Conduct Tribunal into allegations of bribery and misconduct. This follows a complaint by businessman and attorney Boa Viesma, who alleges that Makamu contacted him after granting an eviction order against him last year. He alleges the judge offered assistance with an appeal and that a payment was made into a bank account allegedly linked to his family. The complaint against Makamu was referred for a formal tribunal probe after the Conduct Committee found that the allegations, if proven, could amount to gross misconduct. Makamu has denied the allegations. The MK Party's Sifiso Maklang.
4: It is wrong for him to continue to sit on the bench while these allegations ensue and while this investigation is underway. For this investigation to be done properly, to be done comprehensively, without bias, the judge needs to step aside and allow the law to take its course. He must be provided with the opportunity to clear his name and the opportunity to defend himself.
0: U.S. President Donald Trump has lashed out at the U.S. Supreme Court for preventing his government from restricting postal voting in November's midterm elections. He called the ruling highly political and accused the judges of being petrified of what he calls crazed and depraved Democrats. The BBC's Sarah Smith has more.
5: The ruling is a blow for President Trump as it overturns his plan to rewrite the rules on postal voting, or mail-in ballots as they're known here,

0: for the midterm elections in November. Donald Trump wanted each state to turn over lists of voters' names and addresses before the Postal Service would deliver ballots to them. Each envelope would also need to have a specific unique barcode. The Supreme Court said there's not enough time for state and local officials to implement the changes before the elections in less than 8 weeks' time. Voting by mail has already begun in several states.
1: Top story, the Western Cape Community Police Board says it welcomes the reduction in the murder rate in the province, but is calling for successful convictions for the perpetrators of crime. That's all from SAFM News. I'm Greg Kuss.
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3: Okay, Ben has had a word in my ear. And he says that we're gonna do the lighthearted night school first, and then we'll do the sad femicide story a little bit later on. So I know that I said I'd give you an opportunity after 11 o'clock. I'm not. We're gonna do this chat for about 25-30 minutes, and then we'll allow you to have your say on the femicide that have been happening and the feelings that you are feeling. I'm taking the national pulse. I want to know what my late night family are feeling. How are you angry? Are you sad? Are you disappointed? Are you just resigned to the fact? As I said, the ANC were marching against the ANC today out east. That was a big thing. They're holding a candlelight vigil, I think. They're walking through the streets. What we need people to do, is March and March doing anything about this? Or is they just worried about foreigners? They're just worried about certain foreigners. And it was fascinating how foreigners came up so quickly. Yeah, Gauteng ANC tweeting today, "We united in solidarity, raising our voices and demanding safer communities where women and children can live free from fear and violence." I love how certain political parties suddenly feel as if they are not in power. They're not in charge. They don't have the authority to make any changes. And they protest against themselves. You know who's in charge of the police? But I'm going to let you have that say after we've spoken about tourism, because let's be a little bit positive. But then we're going to unfortunately end the show on what makes me angry. If you're feeling angry as well, Ben will take your calls now. We'll call you back a little bit later on. 086-000-2032 is the number. 086-000-2032. A couple of voice notes have come through already. They are on standby to be played. You can send voice notes now as well on 0614-104-107. We'll go through that later on. In a moment. Can we do this now? We do this now. In a moment, we're going to talk about tourism. It's tourism month. And you may or may not be planning a little holiday. I see there's big adverts by Short Left. They're sending a specials. Not some great specials. $100, R200 off, which is better than a slap in the belly with a wet fish. We're going to talk to David Rachwene in a moment. He's a travel agent. We'll find out why we have to go to Limpopo.
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5: 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Our great-grandmother, Unozincwadi, mother of books, who collected anything with words on it, and she put them in a suitcase. And so that's why 25 years ago, I started the Unozincwadi Literacy Campaign in her honor. So every school I go to, whether I'm in Katlehong, I say this is a gift of books. It's a gift from Unozincwadi to you. She's operating from beyond the grave. I'm the medium. Why not?
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2: That was the Daily Discourse with Joanne Joseph. 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
3: It's fun and games sometimes, yeah. It's fine. Finny, we might not have Night School tonight because we're struggling to get hold of David Retwene. I want to know why we got to go to Limpopo. I have reasons. I have lists of reasons to go to Limpopo. I have them in front of me, and I was going to have a whole conversation with David about that. He is the founder and CEO of Makau Travel Agency, the number one leading travel agency in Limpopo, it says here. There's the Kruger Park. We know that. That is in Limpopo, right? Top right-hand corner. There we go. Kruger Park is there. I want to know what it's like in Limpopo after the lockdown. Then also, are there cheap places to go in Limpopo? I get the ads. The problem is I like my holidays. As you know, I'm going on holiday, not next week, the week after. It's my pre-year end holiday, because then I start working. I start filling in for people that take December leave. And I like to go on holiday. So what I do is on Instagram, I've told you this story. On Instagram, I follow really nice places. You know, you see the ads come up, and then you follow them, and you click on the follow button. So here's one. I don't know where it is. Stay three, pay for two. Right? Stay three nights, you pay for two nights. And you think, oh lekker, right? Let's do that. $5,200. $5,200 for three nights. Which isn't that's not too bad. That's not too bad. I went to a followed one. I kid you not, it's a true story. I followed one. It's one of these, it's a Richard Branson resort. It's out in Sabi Sabi Game Reserve. It's called, I might as well tell you, it's called Rock Lodge, right? Lovely place. Looks great. And it's on top of a hill, like a high hill in Sabi Sabi, overlooks the Kruger Park. You know that, like the private game reserve sections of the Kruger Park. It's like, oh, let's go there, right? All inclusive. Breakfast, lunch, dinner, two game drives, you know, one of those kind of rich things. So I thought, all right, this must be interesting. Let's have a look. You've got to follow the links. Eventually, it was one of those places where you kind of have to send them an email if you want to go and stay, because if you have to ask, you can't afford it. Eventually, I worked out it's 16,000 Rand per person per night. Let me say that again. 16,000 Rand per person per night. Right? I can go to Mauritius for a week for 16,000 Rand. No, that's for one night. So, yeah, are there cheap places to go to in Limpopo? Are there places that I can go for $1,000 a night? Or maybe 1,500 for a little breakfast included? Because I just feel it's ridiculously expensive. Somebody says they follow me on Strava. Are we not getting a hold of David? Ben, are we wrapping it up? He's going to try one more time. He's going to let me waffle. Somebody's following me on Strava. Sure. So now you kind of know where I live. I have a problem with Strava. Strava, in case you don't know what Strava is. Strava is a thing that you put it on the internet to show where you have gone for your run. It's quite handy because it keeps all your statistics, and it shows you, like, if you're increasing and you're getting faster and faster. This is running talk. I'm sorry. I said I wouldn't do running talk. Well, you're going to have to suck it up for a little bit. Somebody's following me on Strava. So the problem is that on Strava, it shows people, the public, where you have run. And this can lead us nicely into the femicide story, because I saw my broadband did a story. I forget the name of the lady. I just hurt my ankle. The name of the lady who was a runner, one of the victims of these crimes out in the east, of East Rand. I keep wanting to say the east of Johannesburg. It's not. It's in Ekurhuleni. She posted her runs on Strava. Most runners do. Most cyclists do. They posted her runs on Strava. And if you go through, if you really, really wanted to, you could find out where I will be more or less at any time of the day on my run day. Because, you know, most runners, most athletes, they run consistently. You run at a consistent time. You might be running with a club at 5 o'clock every Wednesday. Or you might be, I admit I run on a Tuesday and a Thursday, right? But now, I'm going to vary my routes, because if I, you know, normally I'd run a route, and you can see that it's at 4 o'clock, or 4 o'clock on a Tuesday, I'm going to run my route, and 4 o'clock on a Thursday, I'm going to run my route. Sunday mornings, I'm going to run my route. And then that becomes a problem, because if you are finding, if you're looking for a victim, there's no better way to find them than go onto their social media. Be it Strava, which is showing you exactly the roads that you're on, more or less where you're living. It might be on Instagram, when you're posting pictures of yourself regularly at a place. You know the story about the school kids, don't do that. So this all leads to the problem, is like your digital footprint is a way for bad people to find you. All right. Ben's just informed me we're skipping over the Limpopo tourism, unfortunately. So what I'm going to do, as I said, we're going to take a quick break, and then let me introduce what I wanted to do. I want to take the pulse of the nation. I want to see how you're feeling.
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3: All right, we've got, 40-odd minutes of the show. I want to feel from you what you are feeling about these murders in Ekurhuleni, please. 086-000-2032. I'm going to try my best to do it uninterrupted. I'm going to just allow you to have your say. I might ask you a question or two, but this is not a debate. It's not, we're not questioning. I'm not going to question you about your views unless they are a little bit too radical. Then I have to, as you've seen in the news. So I want to get your views. I want to know how you're feeling. Are you scared? Are you angry? What is going through your mind right now about these femicides? Do you have conspiracy theories? There were a couple that came through this morning when I was filling in for Joanne. 086-000-2032, and you can send a voice note on 0614-104-107. Let's start with you, Russ. What are you feeling?
11: Oh, hey, I'm feeling so sad, like you've just asked. Remember I spoke earlier in the afternoon while you had Colonel Elmarie Maybeck.
3: Yes.
11: About the expertise that we have. Mm-hmm. Please allow me to do so, and I know you'll try your best not to interrupt me. Please allow me to voice my frustration.
3: Go.
11: First and foremost, I would like to send the condolences to the 8 family members who just, lost their loved ones. I'm really with the families, and may their souls rest in peace. Secondly, I'm so saddened by the reactionary approach by our law enforcement officers, as we had our minister, or acting minister, if I may put it directly, Professor Firoz Khajalia, who announced, on TV that, now we've activated all our forces to be at the Kempton Park area trying to deal with this situation. For me, it's actually a precautionary, or they are alerting the serial killer or killers, because it's not one. Remember, John, that one suspect was arrested and he's still in custody in July. Why is it still continuing? That means it's not one. It's more than one serial killer. If you remember, if you go back, remember we had serial killers like Lawrence Killer Make and Mazingana. Pete Bielefeld got them. And, you know, somewhere, somehow, they had to team up to deal with this. So, absolutely, we have a very big case that we're dealing with. And may Pete Bielefeld's soul rest in peace, because that guy was robbed by FBI and Scotland Yard to deal with these serial killers. And he did his best. And we have so many expertise. You know, Bushy Engelbrecht, remember him? Slang Van Sail. I don't know if they still, yes, Jula. You know, those are the guys that were, you know, handy with serial killers. So with that announcement, I'm not happy with how they handled this, because publicly they are alerting whoever those serial killers are. And secondly, I'm saddened by people who are putting things on femicide or what. But it's females that are being killed. And I hate one thing about statistics, John. Statistics is not just statistics. It's numbers. It's people. It's not just numbers. It's people. Somebody else's family. Maybe our relatives or even friends that we lost. We even lost a great athlete amidst those 8 bodies that they've. I still say they're still counting on. Remember, it was 6. Just now it's 8. Where is the expertise? What are we doing really as a nation? Because surely there's serial killers on the loose. And surely the expertise has to come to play here. I don't know. I can hardly describe how I feel about this. Yet we have expertise to deal with this.
12: Right, Russ?
11: You know?
12: Yep.
11: Yeah.
12: I was going to say, thank you very much for sharing your views.
11: Thank you. Thanks, John. I'm saddened. Thank you.
12: Thank you, Russ. Yeah, if you want to hear what he's referring to, this morning I had a conversation with an ex-policeman who was involved in the psychology section, ranks of the police service. And we had a long conversation about what makes a serial killer, what the police would be looking for to try and piece this all together. And you can find that podcast now, or not now, find that podcast a little bit later if you want to listen to it, in case you missed it. We've got a 24-minute podcast out on the SAFM website at the moment. Go to podcasts and go to the Daily Discourse, picture of Joanne, but it was me doing the interview earlier on this morning. And all the podcasts are there. If you want to listen to exactly how we've been covering it, I see the Full Circle did a story on that. Full Circle did a story. You can find that podcast there. The National Pulse did a story. You can find that podcast there as well. So if you want to get the latest and hear from those involved and the police, but also the victims, families of the victims, you can go find that all on our website. 086-000-2032. Like Russ just did there, I want to get your feelings. How are you feeling? What experience is going through your body right now? Some voice notes, Finny.
13: Evening, John. As a father, I'm very depressed of what's going on to our children in Ekurhuleni in the East Rand. Very, very depressed. But this thing talks, it's a mirror to us as a society. The right to life in the Constitution is being violated. If those people, those perpetrators are caught, is their right going to be protected to life? Law-abiding citizens' rights are not protected, but those who are perpetrators' rights to life are being protected. What must happen in order to nip this thing in the bud once and for all? What are the necessary consequences? I'm depressed, John. Major from Guatemala.
12: Thank you, Major, for sharing your views. Let's hear from Paniazala Sufi. He seems to have taken some time out from showering hotels to make an appearance.
14: We're emotionally drained, emotionally devastated, but committed to the cause. We can't surrender now, and we can't, especially where we are after we've received the information from the investigators, retreat. I'm convinced that a breakthrough will be made, and I'm also convinced that society will realize that our law enforcement agencies have the capabilities, the skill and the talent to investigate such cases.
15: Obviously, we share the frustration, we share the fear, we share the concerns that have been raised by members of society on these issues. But today, we got an affirmation. We're going to lock down Captain Park and surrounding areas. We're bringing all the partners that we have to assist us on this. And the minister have now coordinated a massive team from the intelligence community, investigators, psychology support, using ICT and other related tools to now find those that are behind this case. You might be aware now, besides one person that has been arrested, there's a person of interest that is directly linked to one case, and we have also been briefed also on other investigations that the police have developed. So we're quite convinced that we're on the right track.
12: Bunyazi Lesufi, Gauteng Premier, there is having his say about what is happening. Let's hear from the police, Acting National Police Commissioner, Lieutenant General Puleng Dimpane.
16: Yes, up to this point in time, as I indicated, on one case we do have an arrest. On one case, we are pursuing a person of interest. We have not established a link to any of these particular cases. The team is working around the clock. We have also beefed up the team this morning with other specialists. I have also instructed the head of crime intelligence to also come in and support and guide the team in this regard. At this point in time, there is no information that is leading us to interconnectivity of these particular cases.
17: Let's speak about whether you have capacity as the South African Police Service to deal with this. I mean, you can only imagine the country is in a complete state, especially women that are watching this and going, who's next? Am I next? Do you really believe that you have the capacity to deal with what's actually going on?
16: We have capacity. We have the necessary specialists that we have deployed. I am in constant communication with the Provincial Commissioner. When we discovered around four bodies, we then spoke to the Provincial Commissioner, and we supported the Provincial Commissioner with national teams as well as all the specialists that we have, working together as well with other partners, the Metro Police, in terms of assisting us with other activities that we will be pursuing, shutting down the environment as we indicated in the upcoming days. We do have capacity and the relevant specialists to crack these cases, and we are confident that very soon we will have cracked these particular cases and we will have positive results that we will communicate.
17: You have indicated that you are looking for someone or someone of interest that you are pursuing. Is it just one individual, and do you believe that this particular individual could be linked to all the bodies that have been found, or specifically the five Kempton Park ones?
16: The one person that we are pursuing is linked to one of the cases.
17: In Kempton Park.
16: We have not discovered that he might be linked to other cases. We are pursuing that person for one case. Remember, each case has been analyzed and we pursue all the leads that will point us to the right direction. So it is related to one of the cases.
17: Let's speak about the fact that you've also decided to basically put Kempton Park on lockdown for the next couple of weeks. What was the logic behind that? You obviously believe that a lot of the murders or the horrific activities that have been happening are in that specific area?
16: We want to restore order in that particular environment, and also to ensure that there is, we camp there. I have spoken to the PC to say we will have to deal with this area as a hotspot area and intensify our visibility. Yes.
12: Are you feeling the lockdown in Kempton Park? 086-000-2032. Let me know what the is. So that's, they've both used the word lockdown now. I think Bunyazi Lesufi was just echoing what the acting national police commissioner there said. But if you're feeling a lockdown, are you staying indoors at night in the afternoon? 086-000-2032. Let's go to Feroz Kachalia, who's the acting police commissioner. All right, struggling to get that audio through, so we'll see if we can find more audio. Here we go. This is Deputy Police Minister Polly Moshielo, who expressed confidence that police will make a breakthrough in the investigations.
18: Operational structures work as one system. Where patterns reemerge, they must trigger targeted prevention, enhance visibility, and focused investigation. The challenge before us is to move further from reacting policy model to one that anticipates risk and intervenes immediately. So in Ikoro Learning in particular, a multidisciplinary team is working tirelessly to analyze the 8 individual cases, including timelines, locations, victimology, forensic evidence, behavioral indicators, missing persons information, and suspect profile. The objective is to establish whether there is a common link, identify investigative leads, and determine what may explain the emerging pattern, if there's any. We will not prematurely declare these cases linked simply because there are similarities. We will allow evidence, intelligence, and forensic science to lead us. Where evidence establishes a connection, we will act. Where separate perpetrators or separate circumstances are identified, we'll pursue each case with equal determination. We need communities to work with us as police, not communities and police standing on opposite sides. Communities must become our intelligence partners, our early warning systems, and one of our strongest force multipliers. Our first responsibility is to the victims and their families. We cannot undo the loss of these women, but we can ensure that their cases receive the attention they deserve and that those responsible are brought before the courts. Our second responsibility is to prevent another family from experiencing the same pain. And we want to restore the confidence that the police are present, capable, responsive, and determined. This is not an easy job, but we are really, all of us, as Premier have also indicated, putting our resources together, including the Ikurleni. We have our Chief of Metro of Ikurleni and others here to ensure that we crack these cases. I want to assure you that we are not overwhelmed. We are on top of the situation, and as soon as it is allowed or we have finalized the investigation, we will still come back to you to give you information what we have found. We still have confidence in our police, in our acting national commissioner, and also in our minister of police.
12: Deputy Minister of Police there, Polly Boshielo. Lots of actings. We'll hear a little bit more from the politicians in a moment. I want to hear from you, 086-000-2032. Petrus in Polokwane says, "We are scared, we are angry. Condolences to the families whose daughters were murdered and whose women, may their innocent poor souls rest in eternal peace. Lastly, our beloved mothers and sisters, please walk in groups whenever you walk around that area where a mad person is killing women." Well, mad persons... See, this is the thing. We don't know. We've got to be careful. We don't know. And so what's really, well, one arrested and one person of interest on one of the murders. 086-000-2032. Let's take a voice note.
19: Good evening, John. It's Masaka here in Durban. Regarding the story of Kempton Park, John, let us not focus on South African men only. Let's check on these foreigners too. Some of them, they don't have papers. Remember, Anyanas Mate, these guys are dangerous. Let's check them too. Thank you. Masaka here in Durban.
12: Yeah, I said I'd let you speak without judgment. So I'm going to let you speak without judgment.
20: How are you, John? This is Brigadier. Yeah, what is happening in South Africa, the killing of women, children, is heartbreaking. It is out of control. It is devastating. From my own analysis, it seems as if the police themselves have run short of ideas on how to tackle this problem. I'm just thinking about even in Cape Town where they have sent soldiers, but the problem is far away from over. Hey, this is heartbreaking. Hey, John, can I have an update of all the Carabao games which you played tonight? This is Brigadier signing out. Bye-bye.
12: I have to wait a little while because, yeah, it's yeah, you're going to wait a little while. We'll do that in a moment. Let's hear from Minister of the Presidency for Women, Youth and Persons with Disabilities, Sindisiwe Chikunga, has conveyed her condolences.
0: ...is implemented, which gives right to courts to impose life sentences to perpetrators. And we are seeing increase in the number of perpetrators who are sentenced for life. And our take is that, or to life sentence, imprisonment, I mean. And we are saying for them to get parole, it should not be easy. And the Amendment Act also is ensuring that police no longer give bail to perpetrators, particularly of gender-based violence and femicide. And like in the past, where it was possible for the magistrate to list cases that police can issue and give bail to perpetrators. This time around, it's no longer the case. It is in law. They can't do it. If it is murder, if it is rape, if it is femicide or anything, it is a gross bodily harm. Yes, for women, then of course you can't grant bail. So I think there is a lot that is being happening. The issue is we're dealing with a very complex issue, not easy, but we are not going to win the war, despite the difficulties. What the minister is saying we are going to ensure that those that are responsible for the murder of women, who are raping women, they must face the full might of the law. And we're not going to leave it in their hands. It will be in the hands of South Africans, in our hands as government, because we've got the power to do that. I think that is, in a nutshell, what we have been doing and we continue to do. And even today, we're still reporting on progress that we've made on gender-based violence and gaps that are there, and how best we try to deal and close those gaps. Thank you very much.
12: She says they're not going to win the war, right? Nice little double negative there. Not going to win the war. We've counted 8 bodies so far in that one area. Just a reminder, 11 women are killed every single day in South Africa. Right? 11. So since this morning, 11 women were murdered. Another 11 will be murdered tomorrow. And what's tomorrow? Wednesday. And then on Thursday, 11 women will be murdered. And then on Friday, 11. And then on Saturday, 11. And on Sunday, 11. 11, 22, 33, 44, 55, 88. They are not, this is a war they haven't even started to fight. When you stand up and say, we're not going to win the war, you haven't even started arming yourself yet for this war. You are being overrun by an army of murderers. 11 women murdered every single day. There was a radio station a little while ago. They did a thing where they worked out how often a woman is raped in South Africa. And what they did was they played a beep. You know, like a bing. They played that in the gap every time. You know, so they worked out, say a woman is raped every minute or 5 minutes or whatever the case may be. I could do the maths. And then they played that ping in that interval every 5 minutes or whatever the case may be. And they did it throughout the day. There was a ping. And what I'd love to do if I was a program manager of a radio station is I'd break the day up into 11. And after that period of time, what's it, 11, 24 hours divided by 11? Come on, John, you can do the maths. It's 1, 2. So it's every 12. It's every few minutes, right? I would play a loud noise to show that another woman has been murdered. Just to remind us, 11. 086-000-2032. We played that one at the top. I think we have. Let's play this one.
1: Yeah, good evening, John. Let us forget it, my brother. Let us forget it. This ANC-led SAPS, they will just pick up a random guy from nowhere and blame him for all these murderers. Once they will know who the murderer is, they will just pick up someone from nowhere, an innocent guy. I really don't have a trust. I don't really don't have a trust with our SAPS. These guys, they've got so much secret, and that secret they held it for themselves. They're putting it for them for themselves and putting it against us. Yo, I really cannot believe it. First murder, second murder, third murder, fourth murder, no arrest, no nothing, no pursuing. What they know is we are investigating, let's give the relevant authorities sometimes. That's what they know. That's the language they've been saying for many years. Let's give the authorities the time to do their work and everything, what. Actually, that statement on its own say, just leave us alone, guys. Just leave us alone. You know what? We are not even interested. Yo! And again, the bottom line is the Nigerians and the Malawians, guys, we really don't need you again in this country. It's better you leave because you're really not offering, you're not helping us with anything. What you know is just arrogant. No, there's no war in your countries, guys. Just go back home. We are not happy with you to be here. Just go home with peace. Thank you.
12: 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Go ahead, Siyabonga.
21: Good evening, John, and the listeners. Yeah, I just want to comment on this, on the issue of the femicide. We can always blame SAPS about this. We can always blame them because they are the ones that are close to us, the community. But we cannot leave out the judiciary and the lawmakers, because the laws of our country allow these things to happen. Have you ever been in a situation where you see the police officers arresting a suspect, and then the suspects tell the victim that I will be back soon and I'm coming for you, and that suspect, like, he knows what he's saying because he understands the law of this country, and then they actually come back and go back to the victim. You see, again, because these guys, these criminals, they understand the laws of this country. I think our judicial system and the lawmakers, they must do something. We can always blame the SAPS about these crimes, horrible crimes, as long as we don't change the laws of this country to protect the law-abiding citizens, especially women and children of this country. These things will continue to happen. They can bring all the resources they have, the SAPS party. If the judiciary is not doing the constitution, we don't change the constitution in regards to these crimes, and then our lawmakers are not doing anything, these things will continue. We need to change our prison, a hell, into a hell. That's what we need to do. I understand everyone has the right to life, but if we cannot have the pill to protect people like a death sentence, then we need to make our prisoners a hell. We need to make sure that no one wants to go there, because sometimes they come here, they come from prison and come to our community, and then they get bored, they commit crimes again so that they can go back to our prisoners, back to the prison. So we have a serious problem. I'm not going to blame the SAPS. These people are doing a great job. They try. They do investigation. And then they take the suspect to the court, but the court will give them 200 bail. Just 200 bail or 500 bail for someone who raped someone or killed someone. So we have a serious problem. Then we should not only blame our police officers. We need to blame our lawmakers. Our justice system of this country is a problem. Is a problem. Even this bail thing need to be, it has to be reviewed. This bail thing has to be reviewed. Right. So we have a serious problem, sir. I'm telling you. I'm telling you, the problem is there. The judges, the lawmakers, even the correctional service. We need to turn our prisoners into hell.
12: Thank you very much. Siyabonga with his views on what is happening in the femicide. 086-000-2032. We had a caller. They put the phone down. We can get back to you again. Ben will call you back. 086-000-2032. On the voice notes, Anonymous says, I get the suspicion that the perpetrators may be deliberately bringing their victims to Ekurhuleni from elsewhere to cover their tracks. Lindiwe says, thanks for the opportunity to let us know how I feel. I don't feel safe. They're in Freyheit. My neighbors are next door and are breathing threats. Been through the situation since 2013. Have been through a lot because of the neighbors. My kids are preparing for the exams. I don't want them to be disturbed. Even the community authorities are not helping at all. Lindiwe, good. Yeah. This is the thing, and I've watched enough of the Midlanga Commission to know just where the police stand on this. And it's interesting what Siyabonga was saying there about the prison. Let's face it, prisons are not great places to go to. Let's face it, they're not hotels. But yeah, Ben's just raising the police get kidnapped. Police themselves get kidnapped. Police are kidnapping people. Yeah, these are the things we're hearing. And not all police, but don't get me wrong, but it seems if you have enough dollars in the bank, then there's a way to get around it. I think, are we out of calls and WhatsApps? I think we are. Let's see if we can play another soundbite from this press briefing that was held a little bit earlier on today. This time, let's see if we can get Feroz Gachalia and see exactly what he has to say. Remember, he's the acting police minister.
4: And we will mobilize all necessary law enforcement capabilities, working with our communities. I want to say to our people out there that you have a very important role in a situation like this. Often what will make the difference is the level of alertness, the extent to which you are able to report any information that you may not consider if you have some suspicion, report to the police. They will need your assistance and support as they carry out their investigations. We will offer a reward. The National Commissioner will give further details if that's necessary. As an additional measure to incentivize reporting. But I want to say the police are not depending on offering rewards. And I'm sure that the people out there, our people, want to report to the police without the necessity of a monetary reward. That's not what is needed. What is just needed is your humanity, your self-respect, your dignity, your determination to secure justice for the victims. Minister Lusufi has given me a commitment that he will engage with his traffic wardens. I think the CPFs, community patrollers, church leaders, community-based organizations, the trade unions, all of us have a role to play in this situation, because this is a moment in which we pull together, we stand together, because we have a noble task to accomplish. That is the task of achieving justice for the victims of these dastardly crimes. Let me say that in this situation, acting with wisdom and responsibility is also very important.
12: Feroz Khachalia, acting police minister. Let's go to the calls again. Bobby, what do you have to say about it?
5: Yes, the situation is sad. The same like when Babita was murdered. The answer to your questions is already written 26 years ago by the advocate Nikki Pistorius in her book Strangers on the Streets. And this is actually a must-read book by every investigating officer, prosecutor, and a judge, and the lawmakers. There is no way to control the serial killers, because this is definitely serial killers. But at least to apprehend them will be much faster. Thank you, John.
12: Thank you, Bobby, for your views. 086-000-2032. I think just before I do my last word, let's hear from Parliamentary Portfolio Committee on Police Chairperson Ian Cameron. He's got confidence in the police.
6: Well, obviously, it's absolutely tragic. You know, I always try and give it a national kind of context that we can you know, really understand what the chaos or the pandemic is that we face every single day. And to give you an idea, I mean, more or less 8 women and children are murdered every day in South Africa. You know, we're close to about 60 murders per day, of which just over 13% are women and children. Now, it's very dangerous to start speaking statistics sometimes because, you know, I think we all face the danger that we might lose the human part of it. You know, it's very easy to just speak numbers, or when we see some kind of a decrease in certain types of crimes, you might actually say, yeah, things are looking better. But behind that body and that number is a name of a mother or a sister, a daughter, etc. It's very concerning, I must say, I've read the criticism, etc., and listened about the police. I must say that after listening to one or two of the dedicated persons that are, you know, now leading the broader operation, I do think the South African Police Service will make the relevant breakthroughs.
22: And when it comes to just from a national perspective, you know, Ian, from what you have done and the work that you continue to do in Parliament, let's speak about just how this issue is quite a serious one nationally. And I know tonight we speak of 7 women, 7 bodies in Ekurhuleni. But let's talk about from a national perspective and Parliament and what you've been able to also observe.
6: Well, as we speak, you know, to add to it, I see they've just found a body in Pretoria West as well. It's one of 2 murders, female murders that have been reported between today and yesterday. From a parliamentary point of view, you know, the big frustration that we face is the lack of feedback and action on the recommendations that we make. Last week, I sent a letter to the National Commissioner, the Acting National Commissioner, asking her for resolve, because so many a time through the oversight process, we make recommendations, we have these discussions. I heard you in your previous interview speaking about the DNA backlog. You know, recently we highlighted that, the fact that we're seeing close to a 300,000 sample backlog. You know, all of those types of issues essentially is the difference between putting a killer, a rapist, etc., behind bars or not. So I'm not saying it would have necessarily prevented what we're experiencing at the moment. It's not always as clear cut. But what I can tell you is that there's more than enough things that we keep on asking, keep on hammering on about, that simply we do not see change. Let me use rape kits as an example. Recently in certain provinces, there was a major shortage, and it got to the point where we had to threaten with legal action against the acting minister of police before we saw some kind of an improvement. So it's extremely frustrating. And I totally understand the outrage about the rate at which these things are happening.
3: Let's do the last word.
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3: Since July, 8 women have been found dead across the East Rand. Not 7 or not 8 different tragedies scattered across a year. 7 or 8 in 9 weeks in a cluster of suburbs you could drive across in 20 minutes. Kempton Park, Rhodesfield, Olifantsfontein, Clayville, and today a church in Sekukune Street, Kwatema. A woman in her 30s was found naked and decomposed, the same signature as too many of the others before her. Most were found partially clothed, several sexually assaulted, restrained with cable ties, dumped in a felt behind buildings on roadsides. Left where they'd be found, not where they'd be hidden. Police aren't ruling out a serial killer. They're not ruling out multiple perpetrators. What they're not doing, 7 bodies in, is telling us they have a suspect who accounts for all of it. Today the president said no stone will be left unturned. He said these killings are causing fear and uncertainty, especially amongst women. He's right. And I want to say as plainly as I can that a presidential statement is not a detective. It's not a patrol car. It's not a streetlight on a dark road in Kwatema. Women in the Kurileni have been telling anyone who would listen for months that they're afraid to walk home, afraid to jog, afraid to wait for a taxi after dark. The state's response for most of that time was silence, until the body count reached a number that made the silence politically indefensible. 8 women since July, in one part of one province. It took a 6th body, then a 7th, then an 8th for a dedicated task team, cyber units, crime intelligence generals to actually be deployed. Not the 1st, not the 3rd, but the 6th. That's the real scandal running underneath tonight's headlines. Not that a killer or killers are operating in the East Rand. Evil finds its openings in every society. The scandal is how long this country's institutions can watch a pattern emerge, women openly naming their fear, and still move at the pace of a press release rather than the pace of an emergency. Women in the Kurileni said this week, "We are hurt enough." They should never have had to say it 7 times. I'm John Gerica. That's been Nightfall on SAFM. Apparently, it'll all be okay in the end. Because if it's not okay, it's not the end.
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suspicion. 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

Our heritage is more than where we come from. It's the stories we share, the languages we speak, the traditions we pass on, and the values that bring us together. This Heritage Month, we celebrate the richness of who we are and what connects us. Celebrating our living heritage, strengthening the ties that bind us. This September, let's celebrate our heritage, embrace our diversity, and strengthen the bonds that make us one nation. SAFM, leading the conversations that move us.

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1: Another person influenced me big time is our great-grandmother, Umamthunu. Our great-grandmother, Unozincwadi, mother of books, who collected anything with words on it, and she put them in a suitcase. And so that's why 25 years ago, I started the Unozincwadi Literacy Campaign in her honor. So every school I go to, whether I'm in Katlehong, I say this is a gift of books. It's a gift from Unozincwadi to you. She's operating from beyond the grave. I'm the medium. Why not?
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It's everything you need to stay financially informed and ahead of the curve.